0: Vashti before the king with her royal crown in order to display her beauty to the people and the princes, for she was beautiful. But Queen Vashti refused to come at the king's command, delivered by the eunuchs. Then the king became very angry, and his wrath burned within him. Now please drop down with me to verse 19, where we read what the king's advisor counseled him to do. If it pleases the king, let a royal edict be issued by him, and let it be written in the laws of Persia and Media, so that it cannot be repealed, that Vashti may no longer come into the presence of King Ahasuerus. And let the king give her royal position to another who is more worthy than she. Now on to chapter 2, verse 1. After these things, when the anger of King Ahasuerus had subsided, he remembered Vashti and what she had done and what had been decreed against her. Then the king's attendants who served him said, "Let beautiful young virgins be sought for the king. Let the king appoint overseers in all the provinces of his kingdom, that they may gather every beautiful young virgin to the citadel of Susa, to the harem, into the custody of Haggai, the king's eunuch, who is in charge of the women, and let their cosmetics be given them. Then let the young lady who pleases the king be queen in place of Vashti." And the matter pleased the king, and he did accordingly.
1: 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Chuck titled today's message, "There She Goes, Miss Persia."
2: God is a specialist in turning the mundane into the meaningful. However, most of our days began rather predictably. We could probably enter into our diary the same three words day after day: no big deal. Days don't begin with divine skywriting. We aren't catapulted into the hours of the morning by some great movement of God where we can sense his presence or audibly hear his voice. However, some days that began rather uneventful lead into things unbelievable, indescribable. In fact, so different and unexpected, they change our whole lives. I heard this past week so many stories that emerged from that vast storm that swept across the Caribbean and on into the southeast section of our country. I heard about a young man who was living in New York, and his plans that day didn't seem that significant. He was to pack for a trip, which we have all done, and that's certainly not very eventful. However, that particular day, he was to fly down to what was later to become the center of the storm. He didn't know it at the time he made his plans. And it wasn't just your basic trip. He was going to meet his bride because they were going to get married within a few days. To his surprise, his bride's parents' home, where they were to meet, was completely destroyed in the meantime. Also, he got on the plane at LaGuardia Airport and wound up in the East River. It was the plane that never got airborne. And while he was not injured, was able to get off, it was, of course, an incredible experience for him, which caused him to be asked to be interviewed on this particular television talk show. He did make the trip, by the way, and in his own words, the limousine was 30 minutes late, which I think was absolutely predictable, knowing limousines as they are. And their plans were to honeymoon in the Virgin Islands, which I'm sure were changed. Now, stop and think about that fellow. He started the day expecting just your basic trip to meet a lovely young woman he was to marry, to be involved in a honeymoon that would be absolutely delightful, only to find all those plans changed. Most of us begin our days with the same song, second verse, and the next day, same song, third verse, and the next same song, fourth verse, kind of mentality, when in fact God moves in and brings about a remarkable series of events we would have never guessed or been able to predict. God not only moves in unusual ways, he also moves, I'm convinced, on uneventful days. I think he is just as involved in the mundane events as he is in the miraculous. I believe his hand is in it all. To quote that great theologian, Howie Stevenson, God moves among the casseroles. I love that line. Just the basic events of life. Let me show you a case in point. Let me illustrate from the scriptures a perfect example of an unknown young woman whose life had nothing to do with the events we're going to spend our time looking at for the next number of minutes. And yet in God's tapestry, he was weaving together an unknown orphaned young woman into the life of the most powerful man in the Persian Empire. And he began in one of those same song, fourth verse kind of days, so familiar to a king, and yet life-changing for this young woman. My Bible is open to one of the most least read sections of the scriptures, the book of Esther. Turn, if you will, to this first chapter as we continue our study of this wonderful woman's life, which, I say again, begins in an uneventful manner. You could almost read it like you're reading a fairy tale to your children or grandchildren. Once upon a time. Or maybe you would expect it to say something like, there once lived a great king in the land of Persia whose life was soon to touch an unknown orphan. While you're looking at this early part of Esther, let's do a quick little review from both Old and New Testament on days that seemed uneventful but became unbelievable. How about the day Christ was born? I'm convinced in my heart there wasn't one citizen in Judea who expected a life-changing event like that. Certainly not in this little town of Bethlehem. And yet before that day had ended, life, in fact, history was being reshaped. And if you like that one, how about the morning he was raised from the dead? Nobody expected that. Nobody, not even his 12. He had been placed in a grave as a corpse. The grave had been sealed with a Roman seal. A guard had been set on duty 24 hours a day. And yet when they arrived, that morning was the beginning of an unbelievable series of events that still haven't stopped occurring. I'll tell you another one. It's mentioned often in the New Testament, but it hasn't happened yet. It's the day Christ will return. School children will have their lunches packed and they'll be off to school. Traffic will choke the freeways. Merchants will be opening their doors to customers. The stock market will be abuzz with excitement and interest and activity. And suddenly, he will split the sky. And the dead in Christ will be raised first. And there will be that incredible reunion that will leave this planet like it has never been before. No one will know the morning. It could be tomorrow. As a matter of fact, this very day could have been rather uneventful for you. Sort of another ho-hum, same old, no big deal kind of day. But before you go to bed tonight, he could come back. Over in the Old Testament, we have many days like this. How about that morning before the great waters covered the earth? And only Noah and his family found safety in a little ark. How about that morning that the bush began to burn and it wouldn't go out? And that shepherd, 80-year-old shepherd, who was convinced he would never again hear the voice of God, to say nothing of being commissioned to a big task, would be told he was to lead an exodus. How about the morning that Judean hillside, when a Jewish teenager was watching his father's sheep, and he finally heard before sundown his father's call, David, Samuel is here to speak to you. And he learned before dark he would be the next king of Israel. F.B. Meyer has said it so well. Fit yourself for God's service. Be faithful, he writes. He will presently appoint thee in some unlikely quarter, in a shepherd's hut or in an artisan's cottage. God has his prepared and appointed instrument. As yet the shaft is hidden in his quiver, in the shadow of his hand, but at the precise moment at which it will tell with the greatest effect, it will be produced and launched on the air. One of these mornings, God will step into your child's life and say, "This is the day I launch you." Some of us need to hear that today, don't we? One of these days, God will step on the earth scene and say, "This is your last day on earth, and we will die." But that day, like all other days, will begin with sort of a yawn, like the story begins. Now it took place in the days of Ahasuerus, the same one who reigned from India to Ethiopia over 127 provinces. Here in this mundane historical account that would catch no one's attention. In fact, the New International Version says it this way. This is what happened during the time of Xerxes. Another king, another kingdom, another day, another year. If you have a pen in hand, mark something you wouldn't normally mark in the third year of his reign. Verse 3. He is at his royal throne, which is located at the capital of Persia. Some versions of the Bible read Shushan. Ours reads Susa. He was at the capital, which was sort of the Washington, D.C. of the world. He was in the third year of his reign. I want you to put that on the back burner of your mind. I'll come back to it before I'm through and point out the significance of it. It makes sense later on. He gave a banquet. Now, there's nothing new about banquets in nobility. That's common, standard operating procedure. He gave a banquet, however, that was like no other banquet. Observe the size of it. It was for all his princes and attendants, army officers of Persia, so there was military brass as well as nobility. The nobles and the princes of his provinces being in his presence. When he displayed the riches of his royal glory and the splendor of his great majesty for many days. Now look, 180 days. We're talking 6 months of banqueting. Yeah, you should laugh. I mean, this was enough to make Forbes' birthday party looked like a stingy potluck. This is 6 months of majesty and glory of the king. There are parades, there's celebration, there's music, there's dancing, there's eating, there's drinking, there's sleeping, there's relaxing, there's celebrating. It is like no other banquet. 180 days of it. When they all heard the praises of the king. By the way, inscriptions have been unearthed in which the king himself refers to himself in these terms. And I quote, "The great king, the king of kings, the king of the lands occupied by many races, the king of this great earth." I mean, he didn't suffer from modesty. Let's say that. He invited, however, another group and a larger group to a second banquet on the heels of the first. When those days were completed,

linen, on silver rings and marble columns. It sounds like an interior designer wrote this, doesn't it? There were couches of gold and silver on a mosaic pavement. There was marble, there was mother of pearl, there were precious stones. It was something to behold. And along with this, there was plenty of drinking. Drinks were served in golden vessels of various kind, and the royal wine was plentiful according to the king's bounty. Hold nothing back. Bring it on. Let them have all they want for 7 days. This went on. The drinking was done according to the law. There was no compulsion, for so the king had given orders to each official of his household that he should do according to the desires of each person. If you wanted to drink, great. If you wanted to drink a lot, great. If you didn't want to drink at all, that's fine. If you wanted to drink a little bit, it's all up to you. It's up to you. There's no compulsion. So there was freedom, there was banqueting, there was revelry, there was beauty. There was incredible display of majesty and power and riches. It was one of those heady kind of look how great we are type of settings. No one night black tie affair. This was a banquet to be remembered. The queen wasn't there. Apparently in the king's orders there would not be the presence of Queen Vashti and her friends. So verse 9 tells us she gave a banquet for the women in the palace which belonged to King Ahasuerus. So in another part of this palace she held her banquet. On the seventh day, when the heart of the king was merry with wine, the guy was soused. He was drunk. And while he was in this drunken, unrestrained mental state, he makes a command to his wise men that are at least listed here, the 7 eunuchs who served in his presence. And this is what he commanded. They were to bring Queen Vashti before the king, her royal crown, the original says turban, whatever, she was to wear her royal headpiece in order to display her beauty to the people and the princes, for she was beautiful. You can count on this. When scripture says she's beautiful, it really means it. It isn't trying to show favor toward her because she's a queen. If she was ugly, it would probably say she was ugly. But when it says she's beautiful, it means she was a knockout. And she was to come wearing her royal headdress, and she was to display her beauty for all of his half-drunk friends to see. Now, some Jewish scholars wrestle with what this means. Some suggest it simply meant she was to come unveiled, which would have been scandal enough in a Persian court. Others suggest that she was to come wearing only her crown, which would have been another kind of scandal. She said no. Queen Vashti, verse 12, refused to come at the king's command. Alexander White, a writer of Old Testament and New Testament characters, does a masterful job with the book of Esther. Lifting a little section from what he has written. Whatever the royal order that came to her out of the banqueting hall exactly was, the brave queen refused to obey it. Her beauty was her own and her husband's. It was not for open show among hundreds of half-drunk men. I shall leave this part of the unsavory story veiled up in all the restrained and dignified language of the sacred writer. Doesn't that sound like something written in the 19th century? Isn't that beautiful? I won't let my imaginations run wild. Well, not being Alexander White, I did. And I'll tell you what, I admire Vashti. I admire Queen Vashti. Since when does submission mean that the wife is a sexual pawn in the carnal desires of her husband, no matter what they may be? It was never God.

0: designed that a wife submit to whatever extreme whims a husband may entertain. To carry out evil desires from his mind is to rob a woman of her dignity. And to display her before a public that would have nothing in mind but lust is not submission, it's slavery. And it's still slavery. And it isn't right. And I applaud Vashti for her courageous decision. Marriage does not give a husband the right or the license to fulfill his basest fantasies by using his wife as a thing.
1: 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It operates just as powerfully in the mundane, the messy, and the morally complicated. Chuck Swindoll says there's much more to discover in the pages ahead. 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I'm Bill Meyer. 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
2: If you can look up, you can get up. It's not over. I know you feel like you've messed up one time too many. Folk have given up on you. You may have given up on yourself. But Psalm 34:18 says, God is close to the brokenhearted. He's still writing your story. He's not far, he's near. Psalm 46:1, a very present help in times of trouble. So if you can just look up, you can get up and see that the Lord is right here.
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10: I want to walk in a manner worthy of my calling. As a mom, I know I have been called to the ministry of motherhood. You know, moms these days, they pee on a little stick, they put the picture on social media so everybody knows they're expecting, and they go buy all the cute maternity clothes, and they decorate the, you know, nursery, and that's how they prepare for motherhood.
11: Yeah.
10: But they don't prepare for the ministry.
3: Well, that's insight about the tasks of motherhood and the calling as well from Rhonda Stoppie, and she has a really powerful challenge for moms today. As we'll learn on Focus on the Family with Jim Daly, moms, you have a critical role in raising your own children and also impacting the culture. Thanks for joining us. I'm John Fuller.
11: You know, John, that clip, the mention of the ministry of motherhood, I've not heard it like that. That's powerful. And we want to encourage moms, of course, and we can't understand everything that a mom goes through, you and I, John, but our guest certainly can. She is a mom, and I'm looking forward to this discussion. And for the most part, it's encouragement to you to know that God knows you, He sees you, and that we as a culture need to honor what it is that you do by raising the next generation. We've gone decades now where we've demeaned mothers mm-hmm. in their role as moms, especially those that are working in the home and not outside the home, and you see it throughout the culture, just how demeaning the culture can be toward raising children. And it is the most important job anyone can do, but particularly for moms to do.
3: Yeah. And Rhonda Stoppie has been here before. We're so glad to have her back in the studio today. She's an author and speaker, a mentor, a podcast host. And we're going to be hearing about a book she wrote called Moms of the Bible, Life-Changing Lessons from the Fearless, Flawed, and Faithful. And of course, we have copies of that for you here at the ministry.
11: Rhonda, great to have you back with us here at Focus on the Family.
10: Thanks. Always good to be back with you guys.
11: Yeah, it's so much fun to see you. And, you know, Moms of the Bible, great theme. You know, one of those ones that we haven't thought about really. And you start with Rahab. I mean, Rahab is known for, you know, being a prostitute, maybe twisting the truth, not being a godly woman. But God does honor her. How does He do that?
10: Well, she was a shady lady with fearless faith.
11: Wow.
10: And I love knowing that about Rahab. And what is interesting is, you know, women deal with shame. And I mean, even as I say that, I'm thinking of shameful things in my own past that I'm like, ugh.
11: Deal with shame, or you load yourself up with it?
10: You ignore it, try to make it go away, try not think about it. I think what is even harder is women who were believers and made shameful choices and then repented and come back to a place of obedience to the mm-hmm. Lord. I feel like that shame beats up Christian moms in a way that maybe someone who had a shameful past, came to Christ and moved forward, doesn't have to deal with that same struggle.
11: Interesting, yeah.
10: they should have known better. I was raised better. I was raised in the church. I went to Christian schools, all those things, and I still made these choices. So this chapter is about a shameful woman who God drew. Mm. And what I love about her story, the spies come in, right? She lives in Jericho. And if you don't know your Bible history, oh my goodness, read this. It's so good. The spies come in, they're checking out the land, and she lives on the wall. And you know what? She was a prostitute. And so that was like the, you know, best place for you to live because men could come and go as they please. And so they snuck into her house and she hid them. And then the magistrates come to her house, say, hey, we heard they were here. And she lies. And she says, oh, you know, if you go now, you'll be able to catch them. And the point of that story is so many things. Number one, God had already been preparing Rahab's heart to meet him through these faithful witnesses, these spies. Because what she says, and I love it, she says to them, we already heard about your God. We heard from when you guys came out of Egypt, we heard that he parted the Red Sea. Did not our hearts tremble within us? We know the God of Israel is the God of heaven and earth. I have to stop there because I'm an evangelist at heart. Uh-huh. And the gospel message is what sets us free from shame. Mm-hmm. It's what breaks those shameful burdens that we place on ourselves. And sometimes we meet someone like a Rahab and we think, oh, she wouldn't even want to know about Jesus. But you don't know that the Holy Spirit might have been keeping her up at night, whispering to her heart, there must be more.
11: Yeah.
10: Whispering to her heart, is there a way to break free from these choices I've made, this shame that I have? And as these spies stepped into her life, this woman, this shady woman, knew that's the hope. Mm. And then they said, okay, let us down, put a cord, all that thing. I'm skipping the story. If you haven't read it, you're going to have to go back and read it. But then she says, can my family be saved too? Mm. And in that, when someone genuinely gives their life and heart to Yahweh, to God, in salvation, repentance, the first act is to say, I want to tell somebody. I think of the woman at the well. Jesus needed to go through Samaria to find her. Mm. And where was she? In the heat of the day getting water at the well, not when the other women were going early in the morning or later in the evening when it would have been more comfortable. Her shame was like, I would rather bake in the Middle Eastern sun than bake under the stairs and gossip of those women. And Jesus needed to go find her. And then when she realizes he is the Messiah, what is the first thing she does? Leaves her pots, runs back into the city, and she says, I found the Messiah. And this is what was the most important thing to her. He told me everything I've ever done, all the shameful things, and he came after me anyway. Mom, if you're listening and you have a shameful past, God's coming after you. And it's Satan wants to keep us stuck in our shame so that we don't proclaim boldly the gospel. But you have the hope and you have the word of life to someone that God just might be wanting to send you to set free from that shame.
11: And I just, Rhonda, I just want to punch the point you made that the Lord, there's nobody, we as Christians limit what we believe the Lord can do in terms of salvation. Like there's no way that person's coming to the Lord. Just put the application of politics over that. Yeah. And you think that way. So that should kind of catch our attention that nobody is beyond the reach of God. And that story is a good reminder to the point that it even appears in the Word of God. Then it's in the genealogy of Jesus, Rahab, that God wasn't embarrassed by her. I mean, of course, that activity is not condoned. That's not the point. But that a person's heart who changes toward God, I don't think there's much that he will not forgive you for, right? Blasphemy,
10: right? Yeah.
11: Says it's the only thing. Okay. So just a good reminder for people to press toward God.
10: Yeah, and he promises to take our sins as far as east is from the west.
11: Yeah.
10: He doesn't say north from south, because north meets south. East, you can travel all day long and it never meets west. And when God says, I take, though my sins are as scarlet, I'll wash you whiter than snow. And then Rahab, who was a Gentile woman who marries, and then later she becomes in the heritage with Boaz, who ends up marrying a Moabite woman. And That's in the lineage of David. So it's just her legacy carries on.
11: You know, this isn't part of what you describe, but what's interesting with the Bible, and people need to know this, it fits right here. God's not using perfect people. Mm. There are no perfect people. Jesus was the only one. Mm-hmm. And the Bible, to your great observation, is full of people that are not perfect. Right. And you name a lot of them in this mom observation. Let's move to the next one. I think it's Jochebed. So what happened with Jochebed? Who is she and what was her story?
10: Jochebed was fearless. The Bible talks about she lived in a time when the Jews had moved into Egypt, and that Pharaoh had passed away, and another Pharaoh who did not know Joseph rose up, and all these Jews are taken over Egypt. So they suppress them and they become their slaves. And then there's so many of them that they're telling the midwives, kill the baby boys, and the midwives don't do it. And that Pua, and I can't remember the other one's name, those midwives, you know, they're like, oh, the Hebrew women, they just have their babies so fast. My first labor was 52 hours of labor with no pain meds. Thank
11: She's
10: you very much.
11: She's pointing to her husband in the audience.
10: And they're saying they preserve these babies. And I think of the women who are advocates for pro-life. And I just spoke at one in Sacramento, and it was the Alternatives Pregnancy Center, and it was just packed with women that are so passionate about saving the unborn. Yeah. That's what these women did. And God blessed them for that and gave them their own families. But the Bible says that Jochebed saw that Moses was a beautiful baby, and she hid him for about 3 months. Now, in that time, if she had been found out, she would have been put to death. That baby would have been put to death. She courageously, fearlessly hid that baby till she could hide him no more. And then somehow God put into her heart the plan. Like, okay, Lord, what do I do? And all of a sudden she's putting pitch in a basket and lining it so it would float in the water. And she walks down to the Nile and she puts that baby in the back. Oh, 3 months old. Smelling his little head for one more time, kissing him, praying over him for one more time, and then putting that sweet baby in the basket, and then letting go of the basket and trusting God's plan. When God did not give Jochebed charts and graphs, trust me, I got this, right? How many times as moms do we have to let go of our baby? Some moms that are listening, you may be in a marriage where the father of your child is not in the home, he's not a godly father, and you have to let that child go to visitation. The hardest thing is to drop them off and drive away and just pray for the Lord's protection. Miriam, the daughter, followed her mom, which you can only imagine, you know, she's like, Mom, what are you doing? Let's go to the basket. And then Miriam exercises the same fearless faith that she saw in her mother to stay behind and watch to see where that basket ends up and to watch and see Pharaoh's daughter. And she comes out. I picture her coming out of the reeds and saying, hey, I know somebody that could nurse that baby for you. Right. And of course, that was God's plan all along. And so Jochebed got to nurse her very own child for however many years. They say 3 to 4 years was culturally how long. And it's interesting because that's such an important season in our children's lives to pour into them. And I can only imagine Jochebed nursing that baby, singing songs to him of deliverance, songs of Yahweh, and imprinting on him a love for her God, even in the short season she had him.
11: You know, so often we concentrate on the masculine aspects of Scripture, you know, David and courage and, you know, warrior. It's really interesting to hear you talk about the women and particularly the moms of the Bible, because we don't explore that very much. But what amazing stories like the one you just shared. Why do you believe moms need to parent with urgency, which is part of what you say in the book? And I think your son Tony, this was in part an example that you had with your son Tony.
10: Well, there's an urgency that we all need to realize. And my kids are all grown. I have 15 grandchildren. Yes, best season of my life.
11: Go.
10: Yeah, it's so much fun. But when you are raising your kids, you're in survival mode. And I start out this book and I say, I remember going to bed at night and just saying, I'll be a better mom tomorrow.
11: Mm. Now, where was that coming from? I mean, that
10: losing
11: thought
10: your temper,
11: every day.
10: Not playing with them, not enjoying them. Just there's a lot of work involved. You're literally wiping boogers and bums all day long.
11: And then it's the guilt of that.
10: And then you feel like you're so tired and they spill something and you get irritated. And tomorrow I'm going to be that fun mom. I'm going to be a better mom tomorrow. And I know when I have a message I share that's called I'll Be a Better Mom Tomorrow, and it resonates with moms because we all want to do better and we beat ourselves up and we're going to try harder. And there is an urgency, but the urgency comes in knowing the Lord has given us a short season to live genuinely our love for Christ, not just to homeschool them. I schooled some of my kids. It's the hardest job on planet Earth, I'm pretty sure. But sometimes it's just not pounding into them all of the religiosity, but living in a way that's genuinely loving God with all of our heart, soul, mind, and strength. That is the light that draws our kids to our Savior. And that Jesus said is protos. The priority of life is to love God with all of our being. And then what flows out of that is to love our neighbor as ourselves. It's not us trying harder to love our kids better. Us loving the Lord by washing our mind with the water of the word, by memorizing scripture, by fellowshipping with others. So the urgency in Tony's story, he didn't come to our family till he was 15 years old. Steve was his youth pastor and he came to Christ. He was in a very troubled home and he just became our son. And I know you have a similar story. Steve was a youth pastor for 18 years. We meet a lot of kids that were troubled and we never took one of them into our home, but Tony was definitely supposed to be ours. And in that very short time, we wanted to show him he had come to Christ. We wanted to discipline him in truth, but we wanted to show him what genuine faith lived out in a family looked like. So it was a very short season, but I just got back from their house. They live in Hawaii. I just got back visiting them. And I'm watching him raise his family in truth, finding a good fellowship for his kids to go to church, raising them in the nurture and admonition of the Lord. It was a very short season, but it was genuine and it was purposeful.
11: Yeah, that's a great story, Rhonda.
3: Yeah. Rhonda Stoppy is our guest today on Focus on the Family with Jim Daly. And Rhonda's sharing her perspectives and the results of her searching out the scripture for this great book, Moms of the Bible. We've got that here for you. We also have a great resource for anyone raising children. The program is designed for 0 to 18. So if you're parenting in that space or maybe you've got grandkids, sign up for our Age and Stage e-newsletter. It's going to offer you a deep dive into where your child is at and then drip irrigation throughout the year with a weekly newsletter full of great insights about where you're at in the journey of raising this child. All those resources and more are available at focusonthefamily.com/broadcast. And Rhonda, I love how you've taken a look at the whole of Scripture, and you've already shared Rahab, who we don't know much about her mothering journey. You also share some like negative examples, some people to avoid. So you said that Herodias was an example of bad mothering that we want to not follow up on.
11: Bad mama.
3: So what was her story?
10: Oh, Herodias was a flawed mom in Scripture. And why do I say that? Because if you know her story, because people are like, wait a minute, I don't remember Herodias being in the Bible. Where is she? Well, she's the woman who hated John the Baptist so much that when her daughter, Salome, danced before the King Herod, and he's applauding and everyone's cheering, and she's holding that final pose of her dance. My grandkids do ballet, and I can just see them on stage during their dance recital and holding that pose and the applause. And then the king says, that was so good. I want to bless you with anything you want, up to half my kingdom.
11: Yeah.
10: Okay.
11: Seems maybe a little irrational, okay.
10: What a gift, right? Yeah. Instead of saying, okay, I'll take a new chariot. I want a new palace. I want some pretty dresses. Instead of saying that, she decides to run to mama and say, Mom, what do you think I should ask for? What kind of a mom says, oh, ask for John the Baptist's head on a platter?
11: Yeah.
10: Her daughter had this wonderful opportunity, and because of Herodias' anger, bitterness, resentment toward John the Baptist, who had questioned her integrity, Herodias' integrity, because she had left Philip to marry Philip's brother, Herod, she was looking for a way to get him killed. And Herod didn't want to kill him because he was afraid of the people. But in public, in front of everyone, he had to keep his promise. And so Herodias took the opportunity and basically stole an opportunity from her daughter in order to act out her vengeance upon John the Baptist. And the daughter, wanting to please her mother, runs to Herod and goes, I want his head on a platter. And then they bring it to her, and she carries a gruesome, bloody head to her mom. What kind of a mom does that? What kind of a daughter is so, what, fearful of her mom's wrath, or just so wanting to please her mother at any cost? That's a flawed mom. Mm-hmm. I mean, that's a problem, right?
11: Yeah.
10: And so some of us have been raised with Herodias. Some of us have had those flawed mom experiences. And so this whole chapter talks about, what do we do? In the story, in this chapter, I was speaking at a woman's conference, and I was talking about forgiveness. And I was talking about the power of forgiveness, how we can be set free from even a mom who has not been the best mom in our lives. And a woman came up to me afterward, and she wanted to talk. And she shared her story. And basically the story, I won't tell the whole thing, it's in the book, but she said, my mom made me get an abortion when I was 15. And it went badly. She no longer could have children ever. They did a full hysterectomy. She was so angry and resentful toward her mother for ruining her life. And her mother was long dead and gone. And she said, how can I forgive someone who's dead? And I was able to explain to her that this woman, even from the grave, has a hold on you, because love and hatred both tie us to a person. And so her unforgiveness was still tying herself to a Herodias type mother. So this whole chapter is talking about the freedom that we can have when we can forgive a flawed mother, or even if we ourselves have been a flawed mom. Maybe you've been a mom who has asked your daughter to have an abortion and now you regret it. There's freedom in the forgiveness in Christ.
11: Yeah, oh, it's powerful.
3: Well, that's a really profound application from, as you put it, a very flawed mom. Another one of the bad moms that you identified, Rhonda, is the wife of Lot. And many of us know that story from the Old Testament. But what's the story, and what was her negative example, if you will?
10: Oh, boy, Lot. Abram was his uncle, and he journeyed with Abram and became, you know, he was his nephew, but he was like a son to him. And he ends up moving to the city of Sodom, where there is all kinds of awful things going on. And he marries a woman who basically is an idolater, who basically loves the treasures of this life more than anything. The angels come and they say, we're going to destroy this city. Get out. And they have to literally snatch them by the arm to say, let's go. We had the fires in California. Everything was burning around our ranch. Everything was burning. It burned right up to our house. We had to, that fast, decide what was important, get it, and get out. And they didn't want to go. And when they finally left, God said, don't look back. And of course, Mrs. Lot looked back. I got to say, I would have looked back. Her sons-in-law were there. Either her daughters who were married to those sons-in-law were there, or some historians believe that the daughters were only engaged and those were the daughters that fled with them. Either way, her affections were behind her. But this is the point of that. Looking back is not what made her an idolater. It revealed her heart. Remember, God requires undivided devotion. He wants us to treasure him more than all the treasures of this life. And in her moment of looking back, it reflected her idolatry. That story is a flawed mom who raised her daughters in this culture, and so much so that when they were out, they decided to have incestuous relationships with their dad so that they could reproduce with their dad. That's how distorted the thinking was of their children. And for all of us, we all are raised in this kind of a culture right now. I mean, I'm raising my kids in California, so I get it. We have to be intentional to love God more than the treasures of this life and live with an urgency that the King of Kings is coming. And the urgency, why do we bring that up? Because Jesus brought it up. When he said, I'm coming back, he talked about in the days of Sodom, how they were eating and drinking. The urgency is the king is coming, and we want to live in light of that urgency.
11: You know, Rhonda, that whole story is interesting because they're living in a culture in Sodom and Gomorrah that's very anti-biblical, very anti-God. How do you help your children understand the environment we're in, how to live in this world but not become part of this world?
10: Yeah.
11: But how do we as Christian parents show loving kindness and maybe not allow our kids to do things all their friends are doing?
10: Yeah, that's a good question. Very carefully.
11: Yeah.
10: Without alienating
11: your children.
10: Right.
11: You know, because you're the worst mom.
10: Yeah.
11: You're horrible.
10: And we can be so fear-driven.
11: Yep.
10: That we want to put them in a safe bubble. But we're not trying to raise perfect kids. We're trying to raise kids who know how to recover from their mistakes.
11: Right.
10: We want to raise children who know you are going to fall, and this is how you repent. It's two steps forward, one step back. It's the normal Christian life, and it's exhausting, but so worth it.
11: Yeah. Right here at the end, let me ask you about Esther, because you included Esther, and we're going to continue tomorrow if you can hang with us, and we'll go through some more moms of the Bible. Esther wasn't a mom as far as we know, but you included Esther. Maybe she's the mother of the nation. Of course, she kind of was forced into being part of, I think it was King Xerxes' harem of wives, and she was picked as the most beautiful of the women. But explain why you included Esther and what was her story.
10: Well, first of all, I love Esther. And when I was 10 years old at a youth camp, the youth, if you think your youth ministry, your children's ministry doesn't impact lives, it does. I heard him every night at the campfire tell the story of Esther, and I was like, that's a normal woman. I want to be her. I needed someone to relate to in scripture, a hero of the faith for my female heart. And Esther, if I die, I die. And what I love about Esther's story is here she is married to Xerxes, who was not an amazing guy. He was horrible. If you study him historically,
11: pagan.
10: He was just murderous. He was an awful king. So Esther was encouraged by Mordecai to go back to the king. Maybe you're there for such a time as this. Mm-hmm. Older mentors are so important. The name of my podcast is Old Ladies Know Stuff, because I know old ladies poured into my life, and that's my heart for this season of my life in my senior years. But the point of her story is this. Who was watching all of that? Well, Artaxerxes, the son of Xerxes, was raised in the same palace. He would have known Esther's story. She was his stepmom. If you're a stepmom, listen up. Those kids that are yelling in your face, you're not my mom. I don't have to do my homework. You live out your faith. You love Jesus. You love them with Christ's love. And Artaxerxes one day was so influenced by his stepmom that he had a heart to let Nehemiah go back and build the wall and let them go back into the land. Stepmomming is a difficult season, and it is a unique calling, but it can have an influence far beyond anything you can imagine.
11: Mm-hmm. That is so good. And again, what a great perspective to think of moms of the Bible, or stepmoms in this case, of the Bible, and what they can teach us. I hope you've enjoyed this. Let's come back next time, Rhonda, and keep the discussion going, because there's more moms to talk about, and what a great legacy of motherhood you've shared with us today. I think moms everywhere will benefit from this wonderful book, Moms of the Bible, Life-Changing Lessons from the Fearless, Flawed, and Faithful. 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
18: Here's something you need to know. The first half of your life, women, you make an investment, the dividends of which you will reap the second half. It flips over. This woman would raise her children, and when her children were old enough to be on their own, they would spend the rest of their life blessing the woman who gave her life to them. That's God's design.
19: Welcome to Grace to You with John MacArthur. I'm your host, Phil Johnson. Today's culture encourages women to aspire to leadership, perhaps in a business setting or in the academic world. But what happens when pursuing goals like those removes a wife and mother from where her giftedness is most needed and best used, in the home? Still, what if she has the energy to manage her home, care for her kids, and take an outside job? Can a woman work outside the home and please God? What if her outside work is ministry-oriented, maybe serving her local church? Today on Grace to You, John MacArthur will give you principles for discovering God's design for a successful woman. Get practical answers you need, and if you're a husband or a husband-to-be, you need to hear John's message too. So follow along now in Proverbs 31.
18: To depreciate the role of a homemaker is pretty foolish. The breadth of the role of homemaker is amazing. To be able to be an economist, a steward of funds and resources, to be able to analyze all the products available, to be strong enough and well-planned enough to make the right moves at the right time to acquire the right things, to be fully a wife to your husband and a tender and loving mother to all of your children, to apportion all the responsibilities to everybody who was a part of the labor force, that takes some woman. People say, well, you know, women have administrative skills. Why should they get locked up in a house? They don't understand. It can be the fullest and most wonderful expression of womanhood. Verse 16 takes us even further into the enterprising woman. She considers a field and buys it. From her earnings, she plants a vineyard. There's a field, perhaps adjacent to the property that the family owns. She feels it's at a right price and would be beneficial to the family. She buys it. There's a certain amount of independence in that. It doesn't say her husband bought it. She bought it. She made the decision that it was wise. She pursued that option. You say, well, now, wait a minute. She bought it, and she also, from her earnings, bought it and planted a vineyard in it. That's right. Well, where did she get the money? Did she have a job on the side? Look at verse 24. She makes linen garments and sells them and supplies belts or girdles, cloth cummerbunds that were used to wrap up the robes worn by folks in those days, and she sold them to the tradesmen. The word tradesmen literally is Canaanites, i.e. the Phoenicians, the sailors of the ancient world who carried the goods all around. She had a little cottage industry going. She made things with her hands, made a little money. She never let that extra money get into the operational cash flow. She kept it set apart, and when she saw a judicious moment to purchase a field to the benefit of the family, she purchased it, planted the vineyard. She did that on her own. Wise steward, careful money manager, good analyst. This is some woman. Some woman. She makes wise investments to assist her husband. She labors in the home to help. She takes the money that she has earned on her own, making those things, and invests that in a long-term investment for the benefit of her family and her children and her grandchildren. She buys land and plants a vineyard. Wise woman. Verse 17 says, she girds herself with strength and makes her arms strong. The first statement, she girds herself with strength, expresses the energy or the force of this woman of force. It could be translated, strength is wrapped around her. She's a strong woman, strongly disciplined, strong in terms of commitment to the family, strong in love to her husband. I mean, she's a strong woman. And then even her arms are strong, not because she goes to the gym. Her arms are strong because of the effort exerted in the daily tasks. Her strength is a result of effort. Her strength is a result of becoming a blessing to her family. Totally selfless. And verse 18 says, she senses that her gain is good. In other words, when she gets the field and she plants the vineyard and the family prospers, she senses that it's good. She is not motivated by self fulfillment, self-esteem, self-glory, self-adulation. She is totally motivated by seeing others benefited. That's the godly woman. Spurned on, not by ego, but by the fact that she sees what she does bringing good to others. So as a result, verse 18 says, her lamp does not go out at night. She is so fulfilled in the benefit that's coming to others that it spurs her to work harder and harder and harder. What a woman. What a woman. And verse 19 says, in those nights, perhaps when the lamp didn't go out, she stretches out her hands to the distaff, and her hands grasp the spindle. Elements of spinning, the distaff and the spindle, turning the wool and the flax into thread, and then taking the thread and turning it into cloth, then taking the cloth and cutting it into pattern, then sewing it into garments to clothe the family. Spinning the wool, spinning the flax, making the scarlet, making the linen, making the purple garments. And all of it for someone else to be blessed and encouraged. Verse 21 follows then, skipping over verse 20 for a moment. She's not afraid of the snow for her household. Did you know it snows in Jerusalem? Maybe 3 out of 5 years? It snows there. And even when it doesn't snow in the winter, it can be very, very cold because it's so high. Read 2 Samuel 23 around verse 20. It talks about the snow. But she's planned for that. You know, they didn't have heaters in their homes. The way they heated a room was with a pan of hot coals. They would take that pan of hot coals and sit it on the floor. And then they would huddle together in the warmth of the blankets. But they needed not only warm blankets for sleep, but warm garments because it was cold sometimes during the day. Often that cold season could last a long time. But she had no fear for that. She wasn't afraid of the snow for her household. Look at this. For all her household are clothed with scarlet. Why doesn't it say they were clothed with wool? Well, we assume it was wool because that's the thing that would keep them warm. The scarlet is added to show you that this woman has a touch of class. Normally, the wool wouldn't need to be colored or dyed, but she dyed it. She dyed it deep red in color because that was the color of elegance, still is. because it was beautiful. It was still dark, and dark clothes tend to keep the heat in better. But it was scarlet because there was something more beautiful, more dignified in the warmth and the beauty of that color. So she made them not just functional, but she made them lovely as well. And she planned far enough ahead so that she didn't worry at all when the cold came because everything was ready. Remarkable woman. Verse 22 adds something. She makes coverings for herself. Now, what that literally means is coverlets, pillows, mattresses, bedding. She made bedding. Now, remember, she has to make all this. She adorned all their beds with comfort and beauty, providing for them the comfort that they would enjoy. And again, behind the scene is this love, this devotion, this unselfishness, this humility that is at the heart of the excellent wife. You say, yeah, but I mean, this woman is up all night. This woman is taking trips all over the place to get stuff. She is working her head off, planting a vineyard. I mean, I'll bet she is a tacky looking gal. I mean, I'm sure she goes around in a terry cloth bathrobe with threads hanging everywhere and coils in her hair. I mean, this woman, I mean, it's, you know, you can see her husband coming home and saying, hey, you keep a nice house, but do you ever look seedy? I mean, can't you do something about it? Not this woman. She's appreciative of the beauty with which God has adorned her. She's appreciative of the love of her husband and wants to show him how much she cares and how much she wants to present herself to him in the beauty that God has given her. So, verse 22 says, her clothing are fine linen and purple. That's lovely. Not silk and gold and pearls and etc. Just linen, not particularly expensive, but the best, because she went to find the best flax and did the best weaving she could do. And purple, because the beauty of the color would enhance her own beauty. She takes care of herself. She adorns the beauty of her own creation. She avoids the extreme of ostentatious display and opts out for graceful simplicity. It's not overdone. She seeks to honor God, to honor her family, to honor her husband. And that does not preclude her own loveliness, for that brings delight and joy to everyone. So she manages it all for her family, even for herself. And has enough time, verse 24 says, as we noted, to make some things to sell, to bring a little extra in, so that a field can be added to the estate, a vineyard planted, and the family enriched. What a woman. We skipped verse 20, so let's go back and note the third thing about her, her generosity as a neighbor. Verse 20 says, she extends her hand to the poor, and she stretches out her hands to the needy. Of course, we would expect this, wouldn't we? This is an excellent woman. And as devoted and loving as she is toward her family, so loving is she toward those outside her family. She demonstrates not only a special devotion to her home, but compassion on all those who don't have the privilege of being in her home or a home like her home. The poor, the unfortunate. And verse 20 says, she extends her hand to the poor. We might assume that means she touches them. She's personally involved. She's intimately involved. No doubt making clothes for them and making sure they're warm and fed. But we might assume when it says she extends her hand to the poor that she's responding to those poor who come to her. The next phrase says she stretches out her hands to the needy, which implies that she reaches out to touch the ones who don't come near her. She has touched and she is touching. She'll not just touch those who come close, but she reaches out to those who stay away with the idea of feeding them and clothing them and enriching their life through her resources. She is very much the model and the example for Dorcas, who, it says in Acts 9:36, was abounding with deeds of kindness and charity, which she continually did. And you remember when she died, the widows stood beside Peter weeping and showing all the tunics and garments Dorcas used to make while she was with them. She made all these clothes for poor people and widows. And that's the godly, virtuous woman. She stretches her hands to the needy. Her generosity as a neighbor. She is engulfed in her family, but she's not myopic. That's not all she sees in the world. It's not overdone. It's not isolationism. She cares about others too. That brings us to the fourth description of her, her influence as a teacher, which comes starting in verse 25 and then in verse 26. And we start in verse 25 because teaching starts with character. Strength and dignity are her clothing. She is garmented by strength and dignity. And she smiles at the future. Strength has to do with spiritual character. Dignity has to do with class, quality. She is a woman of great character. Strong, dignified. She has a grace about her. She has a confidence about her. She has a spirituality about her that really is the foundation of her teaching. You see, you don't teach in a vacuum, not in a home. I mean, you may be a teacher in a school and show up and say anything you want, but you won't do that and be believed to people who live in a house unless you live what you teach, right? So that teaching starts with a platform of character in a home, or else you're teaching people to be hypocrites. And you sure don't want to give that lesson. When you demand your family to be what you're not, you're telling them it's really not very important that they learn this. It's only important that they try to teach it to somebody else and pass on the legacy of hypocrisy. No, the teacher in the home is the woman who has gained the right to be heard and believed, because strength and dignity are her clothing. It says, and she smiles at the future. She has no fear. She has no fear because she knows in whom she trusts. She's deeply spiritual. All things are in God's hands. She has prepared elegantly for everything. It will be well in the future for her because she's right with God. It'll be well in the future for her household because all things are in order. It will be well in the future for her children because they are properly brought along in the nurture and admonition of the Lord. It will be well in the future for her husband, for she has made provision in his case for him to be the best that he can be. It'll be well in the eternity to come for all of them because of her life. She has made a spiritual impact. And then the teaching in verse 26, out of that character base, she opens her mouth in wisdom. She guides her family daily in wisdom. I believe that father is to be a teacher in the home. I believe he is the family priest, but I do not believe for one moment that that precludes the reality that it is the mother who day in and day out, hour in and hour out, is teaching wisdom to the children. Not formal classes, but instruction in the flow of life. She's the teacher. Men, we may give the formal lessons, but day in and day out, she's the teacher. And in what attitude does her teaching come? Verse 26. The wisdom of God comes out of her mouth. and the law of kindness is on her tongue. The Torah of Chesed, the Torah of loving kindness is on her tongue. The attitude in which she teaches all of this is a dominant attitude of loving kindness. What a challenge. What does that mean? Gracious speech, kind speech, tender speech, pleasing speech, compassionate speech, ministering grace to the hearers, as Paul said, edifying, building up. That which comes out of her mouth is the wisdom of God in tender, compassionate, gracious, kind words. What a teacher.

0: leadership in the house by saying she looks well to the ways of her household. In other words, she exercises constant surveillance over it all. She manages the children well, all the resources well, all the household. She doesn't eat the bread of idleness. In other words, she is not eating the product of laziness. She's eating the product of effort. She worked hard at it. She has the real satisfaction that comes from a supreme effort. She surveys the household. She's got it all under control. She meets every need. And it implies that her children are in all of this because verse 28 says her children rise up and what? Bless her. They reverence her. They honor her. They hold her in high esteem. Let me give you something you need to know. The first half of your life, women, you make an investment, the dividends of which you will reap the second half. It flips over. This woman would raise her children. And when her children were old enough to be on their own, they would spend the rest of their life blessing the woman who gave her life to them. That's God's design. The compensation then for old age is the exhilarating, blessed joy of the return of the investment of youth in children. As the children become older, they have their own children. And they seek to raise their children as they were raised. And therefore, their mother is constantly before their eyes. Her tender guidance, her wise counsel, her loving discipline, her holy example, her hard work, her unselfish giving, they never cease to fill the memories of her children who try to pass them on to their children. And there's another dividend for her motherhood. Verse 28 says, her husband also, and he praises her. Listen, this is the woman that God wants and that every man should desire and that every woman should desire to be. One who is true to her mate. One who manages well her home. One who compassionately cares for the needy. One who lives and teaches divine wisdom with kindness, compassion, and grace. One who fully fulfills the call of a mother so that her children bless her. And one who, though she seeks no praise, will receive it anyway because of the character of her life. I know we can't sell this woman to our society. I just pray we in the church can continue to focus on God's standard. It's a high standard, but it's God's standard. And my prayer is that every woman who names the name of Christ will seek to be this kind of woman by God's grace.
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0: to protect your children from the corrupting influences that are all around. 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
1: Manage what matters. God has entrusted you and me with more than you realize. Time, money, family, gifts, opportunities. And Scripture calls us to be good stewards, good managers of everything that He's given us. But if we're honest, sometimes we don't manage it well. Okay, I'm honest. Sometimes I don't. It's like being handed the keys to something valuable, but never learning how to take care of it. Eventually, what was meant to grow starts to break down. Luke 16:10, whoever is faithful in little will be faithful in much. That means how you handle what you have right now, it really matters. God isn't just watching what you receive, He's watching how you manage it. And the good news, He doesn't leave you guessing. Through His word, through wisdom, He gives you the on-the-job training. So let's be intentional, be faithful, be disciplined, because when you manage what God has given you well, you position yourself for more.
2: 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Consider this. 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On a scale of 1 to 10, how important is it to meet with me in prayer? What would our answer be? If I have time? If nothing else comes up? 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
1: It comes back around everything. In less than 60 seconds, Josh Moody, God-Centered Life. I'm Effie inside your Thursday evening. Hope you're well. You know, if we can remember the golden rule, do unto others as you would have them do unto you, I think everything would be great. How we speak, how we treat people, how we respond. Okay, I'm raising my hands because the truth is, whether you follow it or not, actions have consequences. Galatians 6:7. Hey, we reap what we sow. It's like planting seeds. You don't get apples from planting weeds. Whatever you put in the ground, that's what's coming back. So if we sow kindness, you'll reap it. If you sow disrespect, we'll reap that too. Life has a way of circling back. What you put out eventually finds its way back to you. So let's be intentional. Speak life. Show grace. Treat people right. Because it's not just about today. It's about what you're planning for tomorrow. And it's coming back.
8: He doesn't organize a Miss Isaac pageant 2000 BCE or whatever. He talks to God about it. He prays, plain and simple. But why? Because of his biblical perspective on the sovereignty of God. A high view of God's sovereignty must drive us to our knees.
9: Welcome to the God-Centered Life with Josh Moody. We're making our way through a series called God-Centered Life, taking a look at the book of Genesis. Today, landing on Genesis 24 in a study we're going to call Divine Matchmaking. Josh Moody, Senior Pastor of College Church, which is located in Wheaton, Illinois. Thanks for joining us for our study today. Interesting pairing there at the start, Josh. A high view of God's sovereignty, God is sovereign, must drive us to our knees. Now, we're going to expand on this thought, but it feels like this idea looks to diffuse the idea that God's going to do whatever God's going to do versus believing in the power of prayer.
10: Yeah, exactly. And so often I find, Todd, I don't know whether you find this, but when people emphasize God is sovereign, the thought in the mind is, therefore, we don't need to do anything. When actually, the way it works in the Bible is precisely the reverse. And we're going to be looking at that with relation to prayer here.
9: Excellent. Now, passivity is something that we're going to touch on here and other places in this study. Mm-hmm. So keep that word stashed away. Genesis 24, divine matchmaking. Here's Josh.
8: Well, friends, if you would turn with me in your Bibles to Genesis chapter 24, you'll notice it is a long chapter. It's really a story, you see. Think of it as a romance story. There's Hugh Grant coming along in a moment, you know. And we'll get there soon enough. Up, up, up, the endless stair above them wound as they mounted the steps of Sirith Ungol. Exhausted, they depend more and more on the strange few remaining flakes of the lembas, a special strengthening food from the elves who had sent them on the last leg of their torturous journey. As they sleep, one of the company treacherously discards this special lembas, the bread that has sustained them, over the precipice. And what's more, he leaves a few crumbs on the chest of his adversary while he sleeps. And then he awakes, the third of them, to apparent conclusive evidence that his former friend has been stealing their precious nourishment, you know, draining, as it were, from the water bottle while they travel through the desert. The plotter appears to have won, Sam is rejected, and Frodo clasps the hand of Gollum. Well, the book has it somewhat different, but Peter Jackson's movie dramatizes the point. Who can you trust? You know, much of our contemporary fiction is playing with the same issue. Reality TV, like Survivor or The Apprentice, depicts individuals scheming against each other for individual gain. Or Lost, subplots of mutual suspicion continually interwoven. The story in front of us this morning is intended to show us that God won't let us down. Why and how and what we're to do in response to that in terms of the practicalities of personal and even family life. You see, Sarah has died. Abraham has been through a lot. But now the wife who stood by her man through it all has gone. And Isaac, well, he's still grieving. And at the back of this story, then, is the question, will God really come through again? Through it all, the one who trusts God may walk with joy, confidence that you can't lose with God. So let's look at that together. First, you can't lose with God's promise. Now here we're really focusing on the commission that Abraham gave to his servants. You remember the story, it is a story. The story is calling us to move out of suspicion and into faith. As we're looking at stories, we need to look at the whole narrative and not just chop it up verse by verse to get a sense of what it's saying. And this story is calling us to move out of suspicion and into faith, to, as it were, grasp onto the hand of Sam and not Glom. Abraham, you see, is frail. He's of great age. He must trust his servant. More than that, he must gamble all of his wealth, all of his heritage, upon this one transaction. It's all going to go to Isaac. Every last cent. Now, of course, he could have personally overseen it if he had been suspicious of God and God's reliability. Why go to all the bother to find a wife from his own relatives? Why insist that he not be taken back to his home country, but the wife come here? Why all that hassle? This is all because Abraham is acting on God's promise. God has said that it will be through Abraham and therefore Isaac that his intention to bless all nations will develop. God has called Abraham out of paganism into the worship of the one true God. And it's essential that this lineage remain unwaveringly committed to the God of the fathers. Abraham will not compromise here. He goes to great lengths to ensure that it will happen. As Paul will later summarize the biblical teaching about this matter of marriage, he says, you are free to marry whoever you like, but she must be in the Lord. And Abraham is not concerned about her ethnic origin itself, but what that would mean in these times about her religious affiliation. So picture the old man, you see, no power left. Everyone after his bank account, right? He takes the gamble. He believes God's promise. He knows he can't lose with God's word. It's not theoretical for him, is it? He's gambling his money, his life, everything, his family on God and his promise. Now, of course, there are fake promises out there. I remember watching a certain successful TV preacher who achieved the remarkable feat of smiling through the entire sermon, you know? Every single word, right? And as I watched, I thought, what's he trying to pull? You know, what's he after, this guy? Really? But the promise we have here is not the cult of personality, but the promise that through Abraham, those who have faith will be blessed along with Abraham, the man of faith. He's our model in this regard. And the promise is fulfilled, of course, in Christ. Claire Hollingworth did her most renowned journalism during the Cultural Revolution in China, and you may not know or may not remember, but in those days, under Mao Zedong's iron control, children informed on parents, and any unconformity was punished most strictly. One woman told the story at great risk to the journalist. Once a year, on her and her husband's anniversary, they would carefully put the children to sleep. Children, you see, trained to spy on their parents for any signs of counter-revolutionary activity, right? They put them to sleep, and they'd unpick a loose floorboard in their living room. And underneath was a box, and in the box were smart clothes designed for dancing. And silently, oh so carefully, once a year on this evening, for 20 minutes or so, holding their breaths lest everyone should hear their footsteps, they would dance to the tune of an orchestra in their head. And when it was over, they would pack up the box, replace the floorboard, and go back to praising the absurd and terrible system created by the 20th century's worst dictator. And you know, I'm not sure the charade of the promises of the prosperity gospel are any worse. Think about it. What's going to happen when many people realize that promise is not true? How many people will lose their souls because they have been told, under God's sovereignty, will lose their souls because they have been told that God promises them heaven on earth when they found out he doesn't deliver? Sarah had died. Abraham was dying. The land was still occupied by the Canaanites. The descendants, numerous as the stars in the sky, he had been told, were still one, Isaac. And even a wife was lacking. Yet you can't lose with God's true promise. And now, of course, what do we see? We see children of Abraham in every far-flung corner of the globe, of every color, race, and tribe imaginable, many of whom representatives are here with us this morning. And you can be a child too. You can inherit the promise of God if you believe and move out of suspicion to trust in God and His promise, His word. You can be sure that He will never let you down.
9: More trustworthy promises in just a moment. But first, we want to thank those who have partnered with us, especially those who have committed to monthly support of this ministry. We're completely dependent upon giving for the production and distribution of these studies. So the partners who have said, we're there for you, we are so grateful and appreciative. You can join them on our website, GodCenteredLife.org. Back into Genesis now. Here's Josh.
8: Every time, you see, you come across something in the Bible that you think, wow, that's a challenge. Trust it. Believe it. Do it. For it be worth it. For God will not let you down. Perhaps it is marriage. Perhaps you're looking around for a suitable mate. And the men are all wimps. And the girls are all taken. And you look at the fish in the sea outside this small net of real going for Christians. You think, well, is God's word really reliable? Is it really worth it? I'll just marry her down the street. What's the matter? Or maybe you're looking at your family life and saying, well, we're too busy for devotions. We're too financially strapped to follow God. Let's keep God as a sideline while we take care of business. What does the word say about? What is the promise? Seek first the kingdom and his righteousness, and all things will be added to you as well. Put God first. Be God-centered. God will not let you down. You know, it's not like that debate. I don't know whether you saw it on TV recently. That debate between Ned Lamont and Joe Lieberman when Lamont was asked, what percentage of your commercials are true? You know? It's not like that. You can't lose with God because you can't lose with God's promise. He has promised. Not only can you not lose with God because of God's promise, this story is telling us, but also, second, you can't lose with God's perspective. So we find Abraham's dogged determination unpersuasive and difficult to really get a handle on, like a good story. There are other characters here that we might more easily associate with. And let's look then at the passionate prayer of Abraham's servant. There he is. I mean, put yourself in his shoes. He's traveled a long way. He's got 10 camels. Well, that's a lot. And he's got to find a needle in a haystack or a relative in a foreign, a wife in a foreign country, right? What's he to do? What principles will guide how he acts? He calls out to God in prayer. Then he prays, you see? And you see, what this is teaching us is that we need to move out of confusion about religion into coherence, because God never gets life wrong, and his view of the world is right, his perspective. You see, the servant's prayer is driven by a certain perspective upon God and his sovereignty. People sometimes ask me, why pray if God is sovereign? But the real question is, why would you pray if God is not sovereign, isn't it? I mean, don't you want to talk to the guy who can actually do something about it, right? And so the servant displays that attitude. He doesn't consult the local register of names, you know, Abraham, Abraham, Ikaham. Oh, maybe that's a relative, something like that. He doesn't organize a Miss Isaac pageant 2000 BC or whatever. He talks to God about it. He prays, plain and simple. But why? Because of his biblical perspective on the sovereignty of God. A high view of God's sovereignty must drive us to our knees. He's in charge. I better talk to him about it, shouldn't I? Friends, brothers and sisters, we need to learn that. And if this perspective of God's sovereignty will not do it, see also that the servant was praying out of a perspective of God's character and covenant. There's a key word here which the servant appeals to in his prayer. He says, by this, verse 14, right at the end there, by this, I will know that you have shown kindness to my master. And when his prayer is answered, he praises God again. Verse 27, using the same word, who has not abandoned his kindness to my master. And in his appeal to the relatives to let Rebekah go, he challenges them. Verse 49, now if you will show kindness and faithfulness to my master, tell me, This kindness is the word chesed. And it has the sense of the loving covenant mercy of God. And so he's saying to God, remember who you are. You are a loving, merciful God. But also remember what you have said. You have covenanted. You have promised to bless Abraham through Isaac and his descendants. And so we need to pray on the basis of God's sovereignty and an appeal to God's character and covenant. And we find this pattern throughout Scripture. Sovereign Lord, the early disciples of the infant church prayed. This has all happened. All this persecution, all this has happened according to your plan. Therefore, intervene. That's how they thought, that perspective on prayer. Or Moses appeals to God because the people are God's people and it's God's character that is at stake, his character and his covenant. I want you to be free from the slavery of a false perspective on life. I suspect you won't really trust God until you have been set free from that. I want you to have your heart soar to the realization that your Heavenly Father hears your prayer and he can do something about it. And if he chooses not to, it's for your good. You see, our worldview influences everything. It influences how we treat women. Australia's top Muslim cleric has apologized this week after comparing women who do not wear the hijab to uncovered meat. A wrong worldview creates a society where it's a sin to dance or laugh or smile, when the Bible says that all is to be received as God's good gift with thanksgiving as it is consecrated by the word and prayer. Get this perspective. God is in charge of this world. I'm on his authority. Let us be free in Christ, for God will never let us down. We can bring it to him in prayer. And so this story, which seems so random, the longest single narrative actually in Genesis given to a marriage contract, is really so significant. It tells us that God cares about our families, about our relationships, about our personal lives. But even more than that, it tells us that God won't let us down, for he is committed by his promise not to do so. And this perspective on life is so free. It allows us to escape from the Shawshank prison to the redemption which infuses life with joy. So we come to the third and final lesson that this story brings to the fore. Who is this perspective centered upon? We've seen some of that already. Who is this promise given to? We know who it is about. It's about Christ. But who is the recipient of the promise? Who may attain to the blessing of Abraham? Who is not going to lose out? Well, you can't lose with God because of God's promise, his worldview on his perspective. And third, you can't lose with God's people. Because after all, you see, this is a love story. When Rochelle and I first got to know each other, it took some while to persuade her that I was the one. You may not be surprised, you know. I remember once calling her on the phone and asking her on a date. She hummed and hawed a little bit. I actually didn't know that at the time one of her best friends was kind of in the background, sort of going, no, no, just say no, like I was some kind of, you know, narcotic or something, right? Anyway, she came up with an original excuse. Can you guess what it was? Why can't you go? I need to fix my bicycle. Actually, Rochelle's always been better at fixing things than me, to be frank. Must be the rock drummer in her. We broke up for a little while at one point in our dating relationship, and yet how embarrassing. I needed her help to figure out how to put air in the tires of my car. Every love story is different. There are the flowers, I suppose, in every culture, though actually in Azerbaijan, where I worked for a while, an even number of flowers is a symbol of death. So you really shouldn't give, you know, a girl a dozen red roses in Azerbaijan. If you ever go over there, there's a little hint, you know. Well, here there are some unique aspects to this love story. There's the arranged nature of the marriage. Of course, a common feature in the ancient and non-Western world, and one which the Bible never really explicitly condemns. Note, though, that Rebecca needed to say yes. She was asked, you see. And Isaac similarly indicates his acceptance, doesn't he? It was more like the parents and family were the Christian dating.com equivalents, right? Than that they sort of forced some entirely unsuitable hairy monster upon their offspring. Then, of course, there are the camels. Rebecca is described as meeting all the express prayer requests and more. That's the point of the scripture. It's like, before I finished praying, there she was, right? And she did this straight away, you know? I want her to be the one who gives me a drink and gives a drink for the camels. Maybe, fellas, you should add that to your list, you know? Christian, check. Get along with her well, check. Reasonably attractive, check. Camel watering willingness, check. You know? What's the point here? Well, of course, it was intended as a way to indicate her heart. You know, I mean, after all, she watered 10 camels, right? They drink a lot of camels, right? I mean, can you imagine? And she does it without even being asked, above and beyond what was expected. So everything goes right, and the family is excited too. Though Laban does seem at least as much interested in the camels, rich and rare items at the time, and all the description of the servant's master's great wealth, and his son as the sole recipient of all the prosperity, perhaps a sign to come of Laban's later duplicity with Jacob, I don't know. But they say, nonetheless, this is from the Lord. Take her. Here's Rebecca. She's yours. They act on the promise and perspective of God's chesed, his loving kindness, clearly shown to Abraham. Now, obviously, obviously, this is not intended as a model to follow in how to get God's guidance as to who to marry. You know, we're going to have a line outside of people digging for a well, or what's the contemporary equivalent? Really good pizza or something. With 10 thirsty camels or 10 hungry football players, and she can happily provide. She's the one. No. It's about God's promise fulfilled. His perspective on life that we can trust, weaving through our circumstances, a beautiful tapestry, even the circumstance of a death, even the circumstance of great trial and trauma, weaving through our circumstances, a beautiful tapestry, right to the destruction, as it were, of the ring, if you like, as a hidden hand of God's goodness through it all. It's about that, you see. But it's also about this marriage relationship between Isaac and Rebecca that this introduces. Beautiful Rebecca. Sad Isaac. We don't know exactly what it means when it says he was meditating. The word's not clear to us there. He's there anyway, awaiting in the fields, pondering. It's about the way Christ, in other words, feels about his people. And the way he wants us to feel about his church, too. See, Rebecca had no hesitation in leaving to join with Isaac, did she? She received a blessing in very similar terms, the one that Abraham received. Our sister, may you increase to thousands upon thousands. This was a theological, not simply a familial moment. She had no hesitation in lining herself up with God's people. This is where the blessing is. This is where I'm going. I'm not going to wait 10 days. I'm going now. Christ gave himself for us, for the church. And similarly, we should have no hesitation in committing ourselves to God's people. Now, of course, people will let you down, even Christians. Isaac was no doubt far from perfect, but it was a marriage made in heaven. And when we truly align ourselves to Christ, we also align ourselves to God's people, warts and all. You know, if you find a perfect church, don't join it. You're only spoiled, right? But because of God's promise and perspective, all focus on the redemption of these people to his great glory. He loves his people this much to weave through all the tapestry his purpose of blessing. Because of all that, we can know that with all our faults, we can't lose with God's people.
9: That's Josh Moody, and this is the God-Centered Life. God's promise, his perspective, and God's people. Thank you for that, Josh.
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8: There are no paths up the mountain. Each of the different religions say different things about different mountains. In only one is there Jacob's ladder. And I'm not talking of the Christian religion, whatever that might be. I'm talking of Christ.
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12: Making a lasting impact with your life might be simpler than you think. It often starts with one person. Hi, I'm Mark Gothier with Crew in Making Your Life Count. Jesus spent much of his time with a small group of people. He taught them, walked with them, and invested in their lives. And before he left, he gave a clear calling in Matthew chapter 28, verse 19. Go and make disciples of all nations. Discipleship is not just for pastors or leaders. It's for anyone who follows Jesus Christ. 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Here at Crew, we often talk about spiritual multiplication. It's the idea that when you invest in one person and they invest in another, the impact grows far beyond what you could do alone. So how do you disciple someone? Start by being intentional. 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A friend, a co-worker, a student, someone who is open and willing to grow. Then, be available. 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
24: If all you see in life is this life, then you're going to do all you can to make this life all of life.
25: But Dr. Tony Evans says there's a greater life ahead of us. And considering what God has in store for tomorrow can change your life today.
24: If you believe that there is a life to come, the intrusion of God, that affects your perspective for living life under the sun.
25: This is the Alternative Broadcast, featuring the timeless biblical teachings from the archives of Dr. Tony Evans. Life without God eventually proves empty and meaningless, regardless of our income, accomplishments, possessions, everything. Well, today, Dr. Evans takes us to the book of Ecclesiastes for a look at how divine perspective can move us from momentary satisfaction to a more fulfilling present and an eternal future. Let's join him.
24: All of us knows what it is to look forward to something, to be excited about it, to think about it, for it to keep us up all night. And then when it's over, to wonder, what was that all about? In other words, the excitement dissipates almost as quickly as it comes. We're in chapter 7. He says, I've discovered all this, says the preacher, verse 27, adding one thing to another to find an explanation. I'm trying to make sense of life, which I am still seeking, but I have not found. Now, he's the wisest man that ever lived, and all of his searching, all of his Google search, would not give him the answers to life's questions. In other words, what he's saying again is that the answer to life cannot be discovered in life. I have found one man among a thousand, but I have not found a woman among all these. Behold, I have found only this, that God made man upright, but they have sought out many devices. In other words, men wander from God. He comes to chapter 8. Who is the wise man and who knows an interpretation of a matter? A man's wisdom illumines him and causes his stern face to beam. In other words, if you make good choices, you feel good about it. I say, keep the command of the king because of the oath before God, In other words, to obey legitimate authority, the command of the king, the government. He says, keep the command of the king, that is, obey legitimate authority. Do not be in a hurry to leave him. Do not join in an evil matter, for he will do whatever he pleases. Because of the power of the government, the king, he says, be careful how you relate to him because of the power that they possess. Since the word of the king is authoritative, who will say to him, what are you doing? He who keeps a royal command experiences no trouble, that is, a governmental rule or regulation. For a wise heart knows the proper time and procedure. All of us knows that timing matters. That when you do something is almost sometimes as important as what you do. Because you can do a good thing at the wrong time. So one of the things we must learn to do is to ask the Lord, Lord, is this wise for me to do this now? Even if you know it's the right thing to do. Verse 8, no man has authority to restrain the wind with the wind or authority over the day of death. And there is no discharge in the time of war, and evil will not deliver those who practice it. He says, death is as inevitable as the wind. Okay? And nobody can restrain the wind and nobody can stop ultimately death. So there is a reality that we have to contend with. We don't like it. When you get sick, when you give an ache and a pain, or you're waiting for a diagnosis to come back, you and I are reminded that like the wind under the sun, men die. All this I have seen and applied my mind to every deed that has been done under the sun. Here's our phrase. Wherein a man has exercised authority over another man to his hurt. He says, I have observed under the sun all manner of injustice where people hurt people. Every day you look at the newspaper, every day you're reading something just where men have no conscience at all about the value of life. So then I have seen the wicked buried, those who used to go in and out from the holy place, and they are soon forgotten in the city where they did thus. This too is fertility. That is, after death, then you just become a name. Because the sentence against an evil deed is not executed quickly, therefore the heart of sons of men among them are given to fully do evil. That's an interesting concept. Because people don't see anything happening to them now, they think nothing's going to happen. But the point is, he was saying that evil that goes unaddressed, people think that they're getting away with it. Because there is no sense under the sun, there's no sense of eternal judgment. One day, the books are going to be open, and all of us will stand, Christians will stand before the judgment seat of Christ, non-Christians will stand before the white throne judgment, two different judgments. The judgment seat of Christ will determine the reward of Christians for their service to the Lord. The white throne judgment will determine the judgment, the degree of judgment on non-believers. So those are two different judgments for two different groups. And so there is a record. There is a record, a detailed record of our actions, good, bad, and ugly. Now, that can make you feel real bad and real scared, you know, because there is a record. And that record, that book will be open. So what he is saying is, don't think because there's delay in judgment that there will be no judgment. Because of the end, verse 11, because the sentence against an evil deed is not executed quickly. Although a sinner does evil, verse 12, 100 times and may lengthen his life, still I know that it will be well for those who fear God, who fear him openly. Now, he does one of these punctuation marks in the history again. He says, okay, a sinner does evil 100 times, looked like he's getting away with it. But he says, you keep fearing God and you keep fearing God openly. In other words, don't be ashamed of your fearing God and taking God seriously. Okay, because how things look is not equal to how things are or where things will wind up. So you cannot have a short-term view of life. I love Psalm 73 when the psalmist says he saw the evil people prospering and he saw the righteous not prospering. And he said, it's not fair. Well, this is Psalm 73 is a struggle of a man seeing evil proliferate and good not going anywhere. And he says, like we all say when we see that, it's not fair. It's not fair. But he comes toward the end of the chapter, he said, in his depression, he went into the house of the Lord. And he said, when he went to the house of the Lord, he says, and I saw their end. God gave him a picture of where things were going to wind up as opposed to where things are. So don't get all shook up that things happen unfairly right now. It ain't over till it's over. But it will not be well, verse 13, for the evil man. And he will not lengthen his days like a shadow because he does not fear God. Ultimately, there will be a price paid. So you got to believe that because you often don't see it. There is futility which is done on the earth. That is, there are righteous men to whom it happens according to the deeds of the wicked. On the other hand, there are evil men to whom it happens according to the deeds of the righteous. I say, this too is futility. Or to say it another way, it ain't right. He says, I observe that a good man has bad things happening to him and a bad man has good things happening to him. And he says, I observe this. And if we're going to be totally truthful under the sun, we all observe this. We all observe bad happening to good and good happening to bad. And he says that that's what you see under the sun. So if under the sun is the only perspective that you have, then you're going to be frustrated. You're going to be miserable because you see all this stuff happening just like Solomon saw it. But that's why he keeps punctuating this. He's going to come to chapter 12. He's going to wrap all this stuff up for us. So you'll see him wrap up everything in chapter 12. But right now he's observing and he's telling you what he sees and the frustration it's causing him. Verse 15, so I commanded pleasure, for there is nothing good for a man under the sun except to eat and drink and to be merry, and this will stand by him in his toils throughout the days of his life, which God has given him under the sun. So he said, look, all this unfairness going on, so let me just, you know, eat, drink, and be merry. You know, let me just party. Let me just, because I mean, it won't matter anyway because life is so unfair. He's observing, and he's giving us his struggle, his frustrations, even though he will punctuate it with a God view.
25: Dr. Evans will return in a moment with more on what that God view can do for us, especially when it comes to dealing with the unknown and unexpected. But first, the message you've been hearing today comes from his teaching series, How to Avoid a Wasted Life. 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Through the lessons being presented, we've already discovered many reasons to embrace our relationship with God and find ways to enjoy His presence and promise as our perspective on life rises above cultural and worldly uncertainties. 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I'll have our contact information for you again after part 2 of today's lesson and this.
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24: He comes to chapter 9. For I have taken all this into my heart and explain it, that righteous men, wise men, and their deeds are in the hand of God. Man does not know whether it will be love or hatred. Anything awaits him. So life under the sun is unpredictable because we don't know what's going to happen. We don't know what tomorrow is going to be like. There is uncertainty. It's uncertainty on your health. You get nervous whether tomorrow is going to be as good a day as today was, or whether tomorrow is going to be, worse than today. There's uncertainty under the sun. And it is the same for all because we don't have all the information. We have the information our 5 senses partake of, but we don't have all the information. This is an evil, verse 3, and all that is done under the sun, that there is one fate for all men. Furthermore, the hearts of the sons of men are full of evil, and insanity is in their hearts throughout their lives. Afterwards, they go to the dead. That is talking about their physical life, because he's talking about life under the sun. He says, so that death, whether you're good or bad, is going to be inevitable for all people, and that's where everybody's going to wind up. If all you see in life is this life, then you're going to do all you can to make this life all of life, whether good or evil, because you're going to do all you can because this is all there is. See? Then you're going to do what you do to get all out of this you can get. But if you believe, as we all should now, that there is a life to come, then that affects your perspective for living life under the sun. For whoever is joined with all the living, there is hope. Surely a live dog is better than a dead lion. I love that expression. Even though death is inevitable, life is better. Even with the struggles, even with the difficulties, you're alive. So that's still better than being a great dead person. You know, we say about people who've passed on, we'll never forget them. You give a couple of months or years. Who you talking about? I mean, hey, you know, you will be forgotten. You will be forgotten because life moves on and there are more generations. And there may be a picture or something, and that was your great-great-great-grandfather. Okay, but what does that do? So life under the sun without the intrusion of God is ultimate emptiness or vanity. Indeed, verse 6, their love, their hate, and their zeal have already perished, and they will no longer have a share in all that is done under the sun on earth. Go then, eat your bread in happiness and drink your wine with cheerful heart, for God has already approved your works. Whatever life you have, live it to the max, because whatever life you have is a gift from God. Life is a gift from God. That's why we believe in life, because it is a gift. The only life that that baby has is the life you give it. If you take that life away, it has no other life to live. So live it, maximize it. Don't apologize for the legitimate things in it, and live life, but not independently of God. That's what chapter 12 is all about. Let your clothes be white all the time, and let not oil be lacking on your head. In other words, dress nice and put on cologne or perfume. Oh, he's saying, maximize what God has given you. Just make sure you remember God gave it. This is in the New Testament, 1 Timothy chapter 6. He tells those of you who've gotten some wealth in this world, he says, enjoy it, but don't forget God. So it's okay to enjoy whatever God gives you. That is, if you've gotten it legitimately, it's okay to enjoy it as long as you're giving thanks to God for it. So the question is, can I thank God for this legitimately? Okay? So you're not called to live miserably when you don't have to. Why? Because under the sun, there's going to be enough misery to find you anyway. Under the sun, the way the world works, you won't have to chase misery. It knows where you live. Misery knows, sickness knows where you live. Death knows where you live. Difficulty knows where you live. Bad economic circumstances know where you live. Downturns in the economy know where you live. It all knows where you live. So if it hasn't knocked on your door yet, praise God for that and maximize with God, under the sun, what he has given you. Because tomorrow could be a different day. Because that's how life is under the sun. He says, we'll go down to verse 9. Enjoy life with the woman whom you love all the days of your fleeting life, which he has given you under the sun. For this is your reward in life and is your toil in which you have labored under the sun. He tells you to enjoy marriage. Unfortunately, very few couples enjoy marriage. Most of them endure marriage. Most who stay married endure marriage. Okay? 50% of all couples get divorced, right? The other 50%, a large part of the other 50% stay together because of money and children. That's why the divorce rate skyrockets when the last child goes off to college, because the binding fact of children is no longer there. Then the other reason is finances sometimes because of obligations. But to think of marriage as fun, which is how he describes it here, for all the days of your life, is not the normal way people think about it. And unfortunately, a lot of negative influences have influenced us this way, the media and our relationships. And what I'm saying is he wants the first two words of the key. He says, enjoy life. Whatever is legitimate fun, that's fun for you, that's okay. Because there's enough misery under the sun. He just doesn't want you to enjoy it independently of God. In fact, let me close. Turn to 1 Timothy 6. To show you that this is not just an Old Testament concept, but a New Testament one. 1 Timothy 6:17.

0: But if God has given you something to enjoy, it's not wrong to enjoy it, nor should you let people make you feel guilty that you are enjoying it. Amen. Not if you got it legitimately and you're enjoying it properly, then you don't need to be given false guilt that you are enjoying it. If your hope is fixed on God, that means you're doing it within the priorities that God has established. So you enjoy life, but don't live life under the sun as though God does not exist. Because one day you're going to see him face to face.
1: 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Again, that's TonyEvans.org. Have you ever noticed how quickly something new can lose its appeal? Tomorrow, Dr. Evans explains why that's more than just a passing feeling. It's a reflection of life lived without God. I hope you'll join us for that as we uncover the vital connection between God and a life of lasting purpose. Now, one final note. Today is the National Day of Prayer, a time set aside to seek God's hand on our country. Dr. Tony Evans invites you to take part in that purpose right now. Join him as he leads us in prayer for our nation.
0: Dear Lord, I come to you on behalf of a nation in need of heaven to intervene on earth. There are all kinds of challenges we face as a community. There are challenges with regard to unity, racially, culturally, class-wise. There are international challenges, Lord, wars, rumors of wars. There's family challenges, Lord, identity and breakdown, and then personal challenges of people who need direction, guidance, clarity, deliverance. We say we are one nation under God, but Lord, we need that to be more than a statement, but a reality that we're willing to place this nation underneath your rule. Would you raise up the leaders needed to guide our nation? Spiritual leaders, political leaders, community leaders, social leaders, parental leaders, who will move the nation and the national discourse back to heaven so that thy kingdom come, thy will be done on earth as it is in heaven. Lord, would you create the scenarios necessary to bring our consciousness back to the God of the Bible and, of course, to the good news of Jesus Christ. May you show each of us our responsibility to be ambassadors on behalf of this nation before God, because you said in Isaiah 40, the nations are in your hand. So we place America in the hands of God, and we ask that the God who is over the nations will bring America to God so that we experience God in a revival, so that men are saved, women are saved, and a nation is healed. In Jesus' name,

Everything you love in this life will not last. You won't have it forever. The people, the seasons, opportunities, time has a way of moving faster than we think. James 4:14, what is your life?

0: It's a vapor. It appears for a little time and then blink, blink, it's gone. Wow, it's like looking at an old photo and getting that reunion email and thinking, wait, how many years has it been since I've been out of school? Ooh, one moment you're starting and the next decades have passed. Life moves quick. Whether you're ready or not, it's coming. So don't rush past what matters. Be present right now. Let's love families now. Let's treat each other right now. Let's forgive now. Because while everything around us is temporary, God is eternal. And the greatest gift isn't just what he gives, it's him. So let's not chase the blessings, let's chase the blesser.
1: One author called it a long obedience in the same direction. Hello, I'm Chuck Swindoll. He got it right, didn't he? The Christian life is a long obedience in the same direction. It takes stick-to-itiveness, persistence. Calvin Coolidge wrote this, "Press on." Nothing in the world can take the place of persistence. Talent will not. 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Genius will not. Unrewarded genius is almost a proverb. Education will not. The world is full of educated derelicts. Persistence and determination alone are omnipotent. Say, are you persistent in pursuing Christ? Press on.
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0: Happy birthday to you and many more. All right, y'all. Getting ready for Nick Gatzke, A Better Word. I had no idea Nick went to Moody Bible Institute. I was reading about him. Love his ministry. And he's a Moody Bible Institute grad. Wow. Well, he's got a great word for you in less than probably 45 seconds. In the meantime, just want to say happy birthday and so many more. Wishing you in Ephesians 3:20, exceeding abundantly above all you could ask, think, or imagine. And if today is your birthday, it is May 7th, also the National Day of Prayer. And happy belated birthday to Mrs. Catherine Jackson, mom of the Jackson 5. She's 96 years young. And Adele is the great singer. You know her. She is 38. If today is your birthday, again, happy birthday. And may you have decades more. And as you celebrate, hey, how would you like to be remembered? We are Moody Radio. Love you.
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7: Jesus will reign on the earth for a very long time. And that is good news. Because he will return and he will reign in glory over all the earth, and that is the day that we wait for.
8: When it comes to the final showdown between good and evil, some people imagine it as a close call, as if the outcome hangs in the balance. But the Bible tells a very different story. Today on A Better Word, we're discovering that the end of this battle was written in advance. Pastor Nick, we're approaching the end of Revelation, where we read that Satan marshals his forces for one last desperate rebellion. It reminds me that most of us have loved ones who seem to dig in their heels against God. Do you have any of those in your family?
9: Yeah, I certainly do, to varying degrees. And, you know, for every single one of them, it's heartbreaking to see, because I so desperately want them to be able to experience the glories of Christ that I've experienced. And so we continue to pray and continue to be, you know, faithful, persistent witnesses and see how the Lord's going to act.
8: Well, what is it about the human heart that resists God, even when the spiritual battle is laid bare?
9: What is it? It's hardness. It's blindness. The Bible uses that phrase. It is pride. It is self-sufficiency. It is an unwillingness to recognize something greater outside of ourselves. It's placing ourselves in the chair of God. It's all of those things for different people at different times. And sadly, it all leads to the same place.
8: Is there anything we can do to help our loved ones recognize that fighting against God is futile?
9: Yeah, I think there are a lot of different things. Of course, the Bible calls us to pray, because God is the one who is initiates salvation, who softens hearts, who opens our eyes. God has to do a supernatural work for someone to come to faith. And so we pray that God would do that work. And then beyond that, it might be uniquely difficult with our families to be at the same time, truthful and convictional witness, and also be a personal, loving, kind witness in our lifestyle to them. Because families have a way of just seeing all the real dirt about somebody's life, and long memories about things in the past and mistakes that we've made. But I think that one of the ways that we can is to try to find that balance. We want to be the truthful, persistent witness, and we want to be the one who is loving and kind and modeling that love of Christ to them.
8: Thanks, Pastor Nick. Let's begin a message titled The Millennium.
7: I want to ask you to grab a Bible and open with me to the book of Revelation, chapter 20. There are a number of futilities in this life that we are ever tempted to think that we can fight against. It is futile to fight against the hands of time. As much as you would like to turn back the clock, you can't. You don't get to go back and have a do-over, and you can't live in generations or in years gone by. It is futile to fight against aging. You can exercise, you can eat healthy, you can take supplements, and there are a number of things out there to mask the effects of aging, but at the end of the day, you will continue to age. It is futile to try to escape death. There's story after story of the world's wealthiest people who have everything the world has to offer. They've conquered every obstacle that has been in front of them. They have everything they've ever wanted. And now they desire to conquer the next unconquerable thing, death. But no cryo chamber will do it. Sooner or later, it is inevitable. And it is futile to fight against God. At first glance, Rolf Clausen, a gray-haired Swede who hobbles around with a walker, looked like an easy target, at least to what the two would-be robbers thought as they accosted him near the cash machine. One of the thugs wielded a knife and waved it in front of him and told Clausen to hand over his wallet. They didn't know that their victim was a former European light middleweight boxing champion. And so Clausen warned them, this isn't going to end well. And when the men scoffed at his warning, he knocked one of them to the floor with a sharp right hook before knocking the other one out with a left jab. And the police later said they came after the wrong guy. It's futile to try and fight against God. It is the definition of going after the wrong guy. And whether you are the one who is fighting against him, or as we see in the book of Revelation, Satan himself lines up against God and tries to fight him, it is a futile enterprise because, as we will see today, King Jesus will return and reign in glory over all of the earth. And today, as we turn to Revelation chapter 20, we remember that in chapter 19, the kings of the world lined up for battle against Jesus, and he struck them down with the sword that comes out of his mouth. The beast and the false prophet were thrown into the lake of fire, and now we see finally what victory looks like. Jesus will reign for a millennium. And that's what we read in Revelation chapter 20. So follow with me as we read, starting in verse 1. John writes, "Then I saw an angel coming down from heaven, holding in his hand the key to the bottomless pit and a great chain. And he seized the dragon, that ancient serpent who is the devil and Satan, and bound him for 1,000 years and threw him into the pit and shut it and sealed it over him so that he might not deceive the nations any longer until 1,000 years were ended. After that, he must be released for a little while. Then I saw thrones, and seated on them were those to whom authority to judge was committed. Also, I saw the souls of those who had been beheaded for the testimony of Jesus and for the word of God, and those who had not worshiped the beast or its image and had not received its mark on their foreheads or their hands. They came to life and reigned with Christ for 1,000 years. The rest of the dead did not come to life until 1,000 years were ended. This is the first resurrection. Blessed and holy is the one who shares in the first resurrection. Over such, the second death has no power, but they will be priests of God and of Christ, and they will reign with him for 1,000 years. And when 1,000 years are ended, Satan will be released from his prison and will come out to deceive the nations that are at the four corners of the earth, Gog and Magog, to gather them for battle. Their number is like the sand of a sea. And they marched up over the broad plain of the earth and surrounded the camp of the saints and the beloved city. But fire came down from heaven and consumed them. And the devil who had deceived them was thrown into the lake of fire and sulfur where the beast and the false prophet were. And they will be tormented day and night forever and ever." Throughout the book of Revelation, we have seen the arc of human history. And that history, as we live it and experience in physical realities, also has spiritual realities. We see and perceive the rise and the fall of kingdoms and nations, human development and achievement, and many more aspects of this life. But most importantly, the human experience has a spiritual component to it. And Revelation tells us that the spiritual component consists of a cosmic battle between God and Satan. The prize of this battle is the joy and the loyalty and the love and the devotion of human beings. Souls are the thing that are at stake. And the consequences of the battle are eternal in their nature. God is the creator and the rightful king over all the things that he has created, including humanity. And humans find our ultimate purpose and joy and fulfillment in a relationship with him. Satan, seeking glory for himself, rebelled against God and sought the allegiance of people, treating them as if they belonged to him. And the book of Revelation is the story of humanity as it truly is. the most important things. This is the account of the triumph of Jesus Christ. Way back in chapter 12, we saw that the death and resurrection of Jesus served as the victory that defanged the great serpent Satan. However, he still came accusing us before the throne of God for the sins that we've committed. Revelation 12:10. He's called the prince of the power of the air in Ephesians 2:2, the god of this world in 2 Corinthians 4:4, and Revelation 12:11-12 tells us that he comes in great wrath because his time is short. And here in chapter 20, we see what the end of his influence looks like. You see in three scenes, verses 1 to 3, Satan is bound and thrown into a bottomless pit. Verses 4 to 6, Jesus reigns for a millennium, and those who are with him, who are his, reign with him. In verses 7 to 10, Satan is released for a short time. He deceives many, many people, and they line up for the final battle. When you look at the beginning of the passage in verses 1 to 3, you see the seized dragon with a great chain, and the angel threw him into the bottomless pit and sealed him in. It's quite the picture to try to imagine. Try to imagine this dragon, this ancient serpent. And it's interesting to note that his power at this point isn't even as great as the angel. An angel wraps him up with a massive chain. Jesus had defanged him at the resurrection, and now the angel takes him down. And it seems like there's an emphasis on the fact that he's put into this bottomless pit. The hatch is shut and he is sealed in. Look at verse 3. The angel threw him into the pit and shut it and sealed it over him so that he might not deceive the nations any longer until the 1,000 years were ended. After that, he must be released for a little while. There's no way he's getting out. He's in the pit so that he can't deceive the nations any longer. There's no way he'd get out on his own accord. The only way out is to be let out. And there's a reminder and a tension found there. The reminder is that here at the end of all things, of all the things that could be said about Satan and this cosmic battle between God and himself, you could use a lot of things to describe him. The language used to describe him here is that he is the deceiver of the nations, which means that his desire and purpose is to deceive you. He wants to deceive you into thinking that his ways are more fulfilling, that his ways are more enjoyable, that his ways are more life-giving, when in the reality, they only lead to death. Don't forget that. Satan has one desire, and that's to deceive you. The tension, of course, is in the question of why, which you can ask of God at any time. Why didn't God do this earlier? Why? Did he allow Satan to have power for as long as he does? That's a tension between God's sovereignty, he's powerful over all, and Satan's earthly power. God is powerful over everything and anything, even over his arch enemy, Satan. He can conquer him whenever he wants to. However, you see in the Bible this already but not yet tension, that the reality of our human life is found in the fact that Satan has been conquered on the cross, and yet God allows him to still function until the coming of the end, that the kingdom of Christ has been inaugurated on this earth and it's not yet fully consummated yet. And here we see that the time will ultimately come to an end. The reality as we live in, as we know it right now, will not remain. Jesus will reign on the earth for 1,000 years. Now, Revelation chapter 20, verses 1 to 10, has been the source of great debate for centuries. And if you are one of the people who loves to try to sort of figure out this book, then you are probably familiar with some of those debates. Let's pause just for a second to consider a couple elements of it. There's different frameworks by which people approach the book of Revelation and their view on what we see here as the millennium. And in many ways, the focus on the millennium takes this disproportionately high amount of oxygen out of the conversation about the end times. I think of the frenetic man who calls his pastor on the phone and he says, "My wife just left me. I lost my job. I need surgery. My spirits have hit an all-time low. Pastor, I need your help." The pastor says, "What can I do to help you?" He says, "What's the difference between premillennialism, postmillennialism, and amillennialism?" The pastor says, "I don't know about all of that. I'm a panmillennialist." He says, "What do you mean a panmillennialist? I never heard of that view before." He goes, "Yeah, it's all going to pan out in the end." The key questions around the millennium are related to the interpretive grid for the entire book. And those questions are, when the millennium takes place, is the millennium something that has happened in the past, is happening in the present, or will happen in the future? And what does it look like? Who's going to be there? Is it spiritual or is it physical? Time does not allow us to explore all of the views in great depth. Some people think that the binding of Satan is something that happened in the past. Upon Christ's victory on the cross and his resurrection, these people hold to a view called amillennialism. They see the events of Revelation chapter 12 and Revelation 20, 1-3, to be descriptions of the same thing. Amillennialists believe that Satan is sealed in the pit, and thus the millennial reign is a spiritual reign that happens during the time between Christ's resurrection and his second coming, i.e., we're in the millennium right now. And they would say that the binding of Satan means that he's not inactive, he's restricted. His purposes will not ultimately be accomplished, even though there is still some activity. The missionary endeavor succeeds. God's kingdom expands as more people put their faith in Christ. And Jesus is reigning in the hearts and the minds of those who put their faith in him. And his reign expands as the gospel spreads across the earth. Now, personally, I think there's some very helpful ideas in the amillennial viewpoint. But for me, ultimately, I find it unconvincing for a variety of reasons. One of those reasons is biblical in nature. One of them is very practical in nature. The New Testament seems to present the power of Satan being very strong, even in the present time, which would make me think that he's not bound. Here's some examples. 2 Corinthians 4:4, Satan blinds the minds of unbelievers. 1 Peter 5:8, he's a roaring lion seeking who he can devour. Ephesians 2:2, he's at work in those who are disobedient. 2 Corinthians 4:4, he's the god of this world. John 12:31, he's the ruler of the kingdom of the air. It doesn't sound to me like Satan was bound in the New Testament era, or even the present time. It sounds like that is something that is still to come. Secondly, when I look out my window, or I turn on the news, or I interact with people, it sure doesn't seem like Satan is bound and Christ's kingdom is reigning in an overwhelming sense on the earth. I mean, I know I need to be careful there, and so do you. You don't interpret the Bible just based off of your personal experience. I mean, my view of reality as it truly is very, very limited because I'm finite and so are you. But when you take that with the verses that we just mentioned, it would seem like the millennial reign of Jesus and the binding of Satan is something that is not currently happening in a spiritual sense, but rather something that is yet to come in a spiritual and even a physical sense. So that view is called premillennialism, the view that those events, the binding of Satan and the millennial reign of Christ, is something that will happen. That's where I land. And we're in the period right now, then, where Satan is still deceiving the nations, where he's still trying to deceive you. So be on guard. But soon, he will be bound. Jesus will physically reign on the earth for a millennium. And that begs another important question of debate, which is the 1,000-year reign of Jesus a literal 1,000 years, or is that a figurative number? The 1,000-year reign of Jesus certainly could be literal. But remember, as we've been going through the book of Revelation, we've seen that the numbers and that time is used symbolically again and again and again, almost always, as a matter of fact. And so it would seem a little bit weird that all of the numbers would be figurative in their nature, symbolic in their nature, but now this one would be literal. Here's just by way of reminder, here's some examples. The 144,000 people who were sealed in chapter 7, we took that as a figurative number. The idea in chapter 11, 9 of 3.5 days, or chapter 6 and chapter 17 of a little while, or an hour of trial in chapter 3, or silence in heaven for a half an hour in chapter 8. There's a great joke in there. I'm not going to tell it to you. 10 kings receive authority for an hour in chapter 17. 10 days of tribulation in chapter 2. 1,260 days in chapter 12. 42 months in chapter 11. The hour, the day, the month, and the year in chapter 9. I could keep going, but all of these numbers point to realities. They're figurative, they're symbolic in their nature. They do correspond to reality, but they're not intended to give us exact amounts nor to reveal exact and hidden time. Because Revelation isn't intended to function like the treasure map to help you figure out all of the parts and pieces that are yet to come. Nor is it an exact timetable of events. The book is intended to prepare the readers, to prepare you and me to be faithful all the way to the end, even in the midst of suffering, because Jesus Christ will triumph and reign supreme. So when you come to the number 1,000, for the millennium, reign of Jesus, you see a very large, round number that at the very least communicates a very long time. Could it be literal? Sure. Could it be figurative? Probably. Either way, Jesus will reign on the earth for a very long time. And that is good news.
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9: As a pastor, one of the questions I often hear is this: how do you know the Bible can be trusted? 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In it, he covers questions that often trip people up. 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
0: 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I'm Effie inside this National Day of Prayer. Well, evening. And you know, as a believer, we got to pray every day and thank God for the privilege to go boldly to the throne of grace, and thank God he hears. He may not come when you want him, but he's always right on time. And we've got to learn to trust him, knowing he knows what's best. Moody Radio.
11: Hi, I'm Todd Nettleton, and this is the Voice of the Martyrs Radio. 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

0: 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Mark is the president of Moody Bible Institute and the senior pastor of New Life Community Church in Chicago. I'm Wayne Shepherd. As we move forward in our new series called Jesus Up Close, we'll be looking at how the people in your inner circle can turn impossible situations around. 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
1: In the Jewish culture, any funeral that was a part of any middle-class family usually actually hired mourners. There were professional mourners. I know it seems strange to us, but part of their culture, since even the poor, a scholar by the name of Lane says, since even the poorest man was required by common custom to hire a minimum of 2 flute players and 1 professional mourner in the event of his wife's death, it's probable that one who held the rank of a synagogue ruler would be expected to hire a large number of professional mourners. So their job was to go to funerals and to wail and mourn and to, you know, cry out loud. Imagine having that job. So when's our next gig? Tomorrow night. Okay, all right. Let's smear our mascara. All right. Let's practice in the mirror the really sorrowful faces. Okay. Now I want you to be loud, okay? All right, everybody together. High five. Now let's go do it. Their sorrow wasn't true. They didn't believe. The crowd did not believe that Jesus could turn things around. It was too late already. And I want you to notice that when Jesus went to the room where this little girl lie, that Jesus brought with him only the inner circle of his disciples. He brought Peter, James, and John. These were the inner core of the 12 disciples. These were the men that Jesus had taken to the Mount of Transfiguration. Do you remember that? He was on the mountain and the glory of God appeared. These were his inner core, his fired up, faith-filled. They had seen God in his glory. They had seen the manifestation of the power of God. They believed that Jesus could do anything. Let me tell you something. Sometimes you're going to walk through a crowd of unbelief where everybody around you believes that it's over, that it's too late, that nothing can change, that there is no hope. And sometimes you're going to walk through an atmosphere of unbelief as you are moving to the destiny of a touch of God. It tells us in the very next chapter, I don't know if you remember this, but a few chapters, the next chapter, and Jesus went to his hometown. In chapter 6, verse 5, it says, and he could do no miracles except that he laid hands on a few sick people and healed them. And he wondered at their unbelief. When Jesus went to his own hometown, there was such an atmosphere of unbelief that when Jesus even attempted to do some things in this oppressive atmosphere of unbelief, it said he could do no miracles because of their atmosphere of unbelief. Listen, I believe that there's something about an atmosphere of faith that allows the power of God to surge in extraordinary ways. I believe there's something about an atmosphere of doubt that puts a wet blanket over what God could do. My prayer is that you and I are people of such faith, believing God for such extraordinary things, that when we gather together in a gathering like this on Sunday morning, that the atmosphere that fills this place and charges the spiritual DNA of this place is the atmosphere of faith. And when faith is present, things begin to happen. When faith is present, it's the invitation to the supernatural power of God to be present and do all that he wants to do. Now, God is omnipotent and God is sovereign, so God can work in any environment. There's no limit to his power. But the environment that God chooses to operate in most, the environment that makes God feel welcome, the environment in which the Spirit of God manifests himself with greater power is the atmosphere of faith where people are believing God for extraordinary things. When we gather together, we believe that people are going to come to Jesus. When we gather together, we believe that the Word of God is going to pierce the hardest of hearts. That people bring people here that are diehard, never walked with God, not religious people, but they come into this atmosphere believing that change can happen. I believe it's that atmosphere where God begins to work with miraculous power. In this passage, we see that sometimes we have to walk through the crowd of disbelief by ourselves, where no one else believes. Number three, it's not too late, but sometimes you have to choose your inner circle carefully and close the door on the crowd. Notice in verse 37 that says that Jesus took Peter, James, and John and the parents. Do you see that? It tells us in verse 37, he did not let anyone follow him except Peter, James, and John, the brother of Jesus. And when he came to the home of the synagogue, as he went to the synagogue, verse 40, he said they laughed at him. And after he put them all out, maybe you missed that. And after he put them all out, he took the child's father and mother and the disciples who were with him, and he went where the child was. What was Jesus doing? If it were me, I would say, hey, come on, you laughing? Come on, watch what I'm about to do. But Jesus kicked all the laughers out. He kicked all the doubters out. He kicked them out of the room. He didn't want the professional mourners. He didn't want the doubters. What was he doing? Well, I believe that Jesus was gathering an inner core that believed. Because the atmosphere of faith is the atmosphere in which God works most strongly. So he got Peter, James, and John, who had seen the power of God. He got the mother and father, who believed that God could do something, who desperately wanted to move from God. He kicked all the doubters, the mourners, the ridiculers out of the room, and it says, and he closed the door. So now all that was in the inner room was people that believed or desperately wanted God to move. Listen to me. Sometimes, as God is seeking to turn things around, sometimes you need to close the door. You need to choose your inner circle. You need to get together with a core that really believes, people that believe that God can move. You need to stop listening to the people that believe it's over and God's not going to work. You need to stop listening to the naysayers, the ones that say, he'll never change. It's over. There is no hope. Your marriage is never going to make it. Your son is never going to turn around. You are never going to leave that addiction behind. You will never kick the drug habit. You'll never get out of debt. You will never be able to live for God. It's the story that's gone over and over. Sometimes you need to kick the naysayers out of the room. You need to get around a small core of people that believe that nothing is impossible for God. And you need to walk into the destiny that God has for you.
0: This is Bold Steps, and you're listening to Mark Jobe. We'll continue with Mark's message, the second half, in just a moment. But first, Mark, I want to share a question we received from a listener. I think many people today will resonate with this, so let's listen.
2: I do have a question for Pastor Jobe in reference to being a follower and still so full of anxiety, and it seems like my direction is not clear as to which way God wants me to go. And so I'm reaching out for a little guidance. Thank you and be blessed.
3: You know, I just want to say, first of all, that so many people these days are struggling with anxiety. Anxiety can often lead to a sense of fear.
4: Mm-hmm.
3: And if you're not careful, it can lead even to a sense of depression, yeah. Isolation.
4: Debilitating sometimes,
3: and
4: isn't it? Yeah.
3: Yeah, it really is. And I just want you to know that there is literally millions of people that are struggling with it. There's a lot of stuff that's adding to our anxiety. But here's what I want to challenge you with and encourage you. Just because you're a follower of Jesus doesn't mean that your thinking is always right. My go-to passage is always Philippians chapter 4.
4: Okay.
3: I think it's the best passage to deal with it because I'm going to encourage you to do a couple of things. Number one, the Apostle Paul is telling us to bring our issues before God. So with petition, be anxious for nothing, mm-hmm. but bring your petitions before God. And a lot of people do that, but they forget with thanksgiving.
4: Yeah.
3: So I want you to start to bring the things that you're anxious about before God, but I want you to spend time mainly thanking God. Thank you, God, that you're watching over my son that I'm worried about. Thank you, Father, that you're in control of my finances. Thank you, God, that although I've got a bad doctor's report, you are the ultimate healer, and I want to thank you. You need to not just give your request before God, but packaged in thanksgiving. And then it says, the peace of God that passes all understanding shall keep your heart and mind. I believe the peace of God is released that way, but it doesn't end there. The apostle goes on to tell us that whatever is true, noble, right, pure, lovely, admirable, think about these things. And every time your mind starts to waver towards what's bad and ugly, if you need to stop watching the news, then stop watching it for a while. If you need to wake up in the morning and thank God first, go to bed at night thanking God. There is a battle to gain your peace. But I think there's steps that you can take to start to regain the ground that the enemy sort of is taking from you through anxiety.
4: Well, thank you for the question. And Mark, that good answer, I'm sure there are many listeners who will be able to benefit from that answer. Now, if you have a question or a prayer request you'd like to share with Mark, or if you'd like to tell us how God is speaking to you through Bold Steps, we'd love to hear from you. You can reach us online at boldsteps.org, or as this listener did, give us a call and leave your message on a recorded line by dialing this number, 312-329-2011. That's 312-329-2011. Mark, thank you. Let's return to your message now on faithfully seeking the Lord. We're in the book of Mark, chapter 5, and once again, let's get going.
1: When I'm believing God for big things, when I'm believing God to do some things, I need some people of faith around me. I need some people that know who God is, that have experienced the power of God, that they've seen God move. They believe that nothing is impossible. You see, some of you have stopped praying, some of you have stopped trying, some of you have stopped working at it because you've been hanging out with people that says it's over. You're fighting for your marriage, fighting for it to turn around. And you're hanging out with all divorced people that are saying, you know what, I'd have got rid of him a long time ago. Honey, like I did. I'm on my fourth. And believe me, if he acts up, he's out of here too. Everybody you're hanging out with is a naysayer. It's over. Leave it. Get out of it. Get rid of it. You wonder why your faith is low? You wonder why you have no belief that God can do it? Because you're just hanging out with people that have no faith that it can change. You're struggling with an addiction. You're hanging out with addicts. They've been in and out of rehab, and they're still addicted. Ask you something. How about hanging out with some people that are free? Oh, there's plenty. They were addicts before, but they've been walking in sobriety and freedom and God-given liberty for a long time. How about hanging out with some people that know what it is to taste the air of freedom? How about hanging out with some people that are going to call you to the carpet and believe that there is a way? Some people that know that there's a path to freedom. How about hanging out with some of those? You're struggling with trying to live for God. You keep falling and falling into internet porn, sleeping with your girlfriend. You fight it, fight it, fight it, fight it, and then finally you just stop fighting it. You just embrace the fact that this is the way it is. And now someone talks to you and say, well, everybody else is doing it. It's just kind of the way society is. I'm not going to fight it that much anymore. I've tried. I'm not even going to go there anymore. Listen, you're not hanging out with people that are walking in purity, people that have faith that you can change, people that believe that your body is the temple of the Holy Spirit, that you don't have to give in to sexual pressure. Why not hang out with some people that, man, they are walking in their new God-given virginity? Oh, they may have fallen in the past, but that's an old life, but they're walking in purity all the way up to the marriage altar and saying, we are doing this by the power of God. Having some people around you that are encouraging you, believing with you, holding you accountable, asking you to sanctify your dating relationship and go against the culture of this society and live in a way that is God-pleasing, that allows you to be full of the Spirit, so that when you kiss that bride on that wedding day, you can look her in the eyes and say, hey, we may not have been perfect, but we've been living and walking for God. Amen? You need some faith-filled people at your inner core. You need to close the door on the outside naysayers and get that inner core together, because that's where God moves and works with mighty power. Number four and last. It's not too late, but the life-giving touch and words of God are necessary to turn impossible situations around. So here they are in the room. The wailers are outside, the doors closed, the lifeless body of a 12-year-old daughter lies in a bed. The mother's holding back her shaking shoulders and the disciples are serious. They're intent. The father's somber. But Jesus is in the room. He approaches the bed of this lifeless body. This girl has been dead for hours now. You've been by bodies. It's a little creepy where there's been so much life. And now it's, you just see the power of death draining the blood. Stiff face. Jesus walks over to this bed where the child was. He takes her cold hand in his hand. Verse 41, it says, he took her by the hand. And he says to her, oh, I'm sure he didn't scream it. I'm sure he just spoke it with confidence, with the authority of someone that knows God, the authority of someone that has the power of life and death. It's the authority of the one that was and is to come. He takes her hand. He looks at her face and he says, Talita kum. Talita kum. I love the sound of it. It means, Little girl, I say to you, get up. Next time you're trying to wake up your daughter from school, you got a new word. Talita cum, we're late for school. Talita cum.

0: sea, but all of heaven harnessed the power of the resurrection that has no limit. It's the power that raises the dead, the power that heals the sick, the power that saves the soul, the power that breaks the chains of addiction, the power that breaks through unforgiveness, the power that stills nature itself, the power that creates the universe, that power in the Son of God and released to His people through the Holy Spirit of God, that power manifest in that room. The Bible says immediately the girl stood up and walked around. She was 12 years old. At this, they were completely astonished. He gave strict orders to not let anybody know about this. And then, of course, like a good father, he said, give the poor girl something to eat. And he told them to give her something to eat. You see, it's not too late. I don't know your circumstance today. I don't know your story. I don't know exactly what's happening in your life today. But I do know this. I know my God. I know His power. I know His ability. I know that some of you have been lied to about your own destiny and your own life. Some of you have been lied to about your children. Some of you have been lied to about your mental state and your heart's condition. Some of you feel hopeless, like it's too late. Today you're in a place that I believe is full of an atmosphere of faith. And I don't know about anybody else, but I came full of faith today.
1: You're listening to the Bible teaching of Mark Jobe, Moody Bible Institute president. Mark, you said earlier that the life-giving words of God are necessary to change our circumstances. But how do people who are being lied to by the enemy, first, stop listening to those lies, and then second, find the faith to stand firm?
2: That's super challenging, Wayne, because it's so easy to listen to the lies, isn't it? But I love what Jesus did in this story. He tells the people that were the doubters and the critics and the naysayers to get out of the room. And he keeps only his disciples, the parents, and the little girls. And I think, Wayne, that he did that specifically because he wanted people that believed in the inner circle.
1: Isn't it interesting we have those details in Scripture?
2: We do, and yeah. It's great. And I really believe that some of our listeners need to choose their inner circle well. And sometimes you just need to get those people of faith around you that are holding to the Word, especially if you're going through a hard time right now. You need people around you that are encouraging in the Word, an inner circle that's full of faith. And then when the words of God start to speak, you trust those words.
3: 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I'm Wayne Shepherd, inviting you to join us again tomorrow as we learn how to keep the enemy from robbing us. It's part of our Jesus Up Close series, and you'll hear it Friday on Bold Steps with Mark Jobe. 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

0: Sometimes we look at what's happening in our life and says, maybe this is God's judgment. Like, what did I do? What happened? But what if there's more going on than what you can see? Because not everything that feels like punishment is punishment. Kind of like a doctor performing a surgery. It can hurt, but it may feel invasive. But the goal isn't harm, it's to heal. And God doesn't move randomly. He moves on purpose. Hebrews 12 and 11, no discipline seems pleasant at the time, but later it produces a harvest of righteousness. So the question isn't just, why is this happening? The better question is, God, what are you doing in me through this? Because sometimes God allows pressure to produce growth, allows discomfort to develop character. He's not trying to destroy you. He's developing you. So don't misread the moment. What feels like judgment may actually be God working on something deeper for your good and for His glory.
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0: Thank God for joy that lasts. Nehemiah 8 and 10 declares, the joy of the Lord is your strength. Notice it doesn't say the joy of money or the joy of a great job or a great neighborhood, health or success, although it's all good. But it says the joy of the Lord. Why? Because everything else can be shaken. It can be taken in the blink of an eye. But thank God He never changes. So joy rooted in Him isn't based on circumstances. It's anchored in His presence. Even when Paul, when he was in prison, he still sang hymns at night because that joy could not be taken away. So if you're tired, lean on His joy. If you're discouraged, draw from His presence. The joy of the Lord doesn't just put a smile on your face. It puts strength in your soul. Hallelujah. This joy I have, the world can't take it away. The world didn't give it, and the world can't take it away. Moody Radio.
5: Everybody worships.
6: Some would say, no. Only religious folks worship. Worship is a church word. Just church people do that. Pastor Greg Laurie clarifies.
5: Everyone bows at some altar. Some bow before the altar of money. Others bow before the altar of pleasure. But we are wired to worship. We're designed to worship, not things, not objects. We're designed to worship God.

0: Believers are drawn to worship. Love compels us. But we're also drawn to God when life gives us nowhere else to go. When trials bring us to our knees, that's the perfect position to pray. Or we can waste time focusing on why, asking why it happened. But today on A New Beginning, Pastor Greg Laurie points us to who. Who's the one who has the power and the desire to get us through the mess we're in? Good encouragement is coming our way.
1: Now we're in a series called Jesus and You, Part 2, and we're looking at Old Testament appearances of Christ. We call these Christophanies, where Jesus shows up in the Old Testament like he did when Abraham, in obedience to God, was offering his son Isaac as a sacrifice. A last-minute reprieve was given. The angel of the Lord shows up, who actually was Christ himself, telling him not to go through with it. Then we looked at the story of Jacob wrestling with the angel, or he thought it was an angel, but in fact, he was wrestling with Christ himself, and he said, I'm going to call the name of this place Peniel, which means the face of God, because he had seen God face to face. Then we looked also at how Jesus appeared to both Gideon and Joshua before they went into battle. And now we come to probably the best known Christophany in all of the Bible, when Jesus walked with these three Hebrew teenagers, Shadrach, Meshach, and Abednego. They stood up for what was true. And we're all going to have to make that stand in life. You know, the best time when you're building a house to really give attention to detail is when you're, well, drawing up the plans and then laying the foundation. You want to get that electrical right. You want to get that foundation right. You want to get that plumbing right. Because then when you put your walls up and you paint and wallpaper and bring in furniture, that's all fine. But the important part is the foundation. And in the same way, in the Christian life, the most important time is in the early days of your faith. And if you're young, let me talk to you for a moment. These are the days to lay a good foundation, to develop good disciplines in your life, like reading your Bible every day. You make a commitment. I'm going to read the Bible every day. I'm going to pray every day. Here's some other things. I'm going to make my bed, clean up after myself. Why is it so quiet in here? Are you sloppy? What's going on? Discipline in the little things, because the evening of your life is determined by the morning of your life. The end of your life is determined by the beginning of your life. So Shadrach, Meshach, and Abednego were taken captive along with their friend Daniel by Babylon. But they were very intelligent, outstanding young men. So the king handpicked them to be a part of his cabinet, if you will. They were in the court where they influenced the king. They were among his counselors, which meant that they lived in the literal lap of luxury. They lived in the palace of the most powerful man in all of the world. And so they would sit at the king's table and eat the king's food. And for some reason, Shadrach, Meshach, and Abednego made a principled stand that they would not eat the food from the king's table. And the Bible doesn't tell us why. I mean, were they, lactose intolerant? I doubt that, you know. But whatever it was, hey, we can't eat this food. I think it's probably because the food may have been offered to false gods or idols. So they said, we're not going to eat the food. So the guy who was in charge said, hey, you got to eat this food or I'll get in trouble. They said, don't worry. They said, we'll be fine. We'll eat our own little diet. And we'll be as healthy as everyone else. And sure enough, they were. Now, I only bring that up because they made a stand in a relatively small area of their life, which supported them when they had to make the bigger stand later in life. See, if you compromise in the little things now, you're going to compromise in the bigger things later. And boy, they were really challenged when they had to decide what to do when the king commanded them to worship this false god. So they made this stand. So one night, the king has a crazy dream. I don't know if he had too much pizza or what. Yeah, it's funny. We say pizza causes crazy dreams. I had pizza the other night, and I had crazy dreams. Very vivid, too. So I don't think it was pizza, but the king has this vivid dream. He calls in all of his counselors, the astrologers and others, including Daniel, Shadrach, Meshach, and Abednego, says, hey, I had this dream. Tell me the meaning of this dream. It really freaked me out. And the counselor said, well, tell us what your dream is and we'll make stuff up and tell you what we think it means. They didn't say that, but that's what they basically did. He says, if you're really counselors that get this supernatural wisdom, you'll know the dream and the interpretation. Well, they didn't know the dream. He says, that's it. I'm having you all killed. Well, word got to the prophet Daniel that this was happening. He says, so relax, everybody. Let me come in and talk to the king. He says, king, I know what your dream was. I'm going to tell you about your dream, and I'm going to give you the interpretation. Okay, so you basically had this dream, and it's of this giant statue. Am I right? Yes, that's true. Head of gold, breast and arms of silver, belly and thighs of brass, and feet of iron and clay. Is that the dream? That's it. Okay. And basically, Daniel explains that this is a glimpse into the future, and Babylon, symbolized by the head of gold, will be overtaken by the Medo-Persians, who will be overtaken by the Greeks, and on it went. So it was kind of a glimpse into the future of Babylon, and for that matter, the world. Now the king was blown away, and he even said to Daniel, your God is the God of gods and the Lord over kings and a revealer of mysteries. So that's kind of good. Looks like the king was very impressed. But a little bit of time passes, about 16 to 20 years. And Nebuchadnezzar takes this dream and he makes it into a giant gold statue of himself. And then he decides to cover it in gold. And then he says that everybody should worship this statue. And if you don't bow down and worship this statue, you will be put to death. And word got to Shadrach, Meshach, and Abednego, and they refused to bow. Now, what's fascinating to note is there were some 300,000 people present, many of them Jews, who had been taken captive by Babylon, who apparently bowed before this image. So only three refused to bow. You say, well, where was Daniel? We don't know. He's not in the narrative. He was somewhere. Wasn't here. But they would not bow before the image. They stuck out like three sore thumbs when everybody was bowing down before the image. Why would they not bow? Very simple. They read their Bibles. And the Bible says in Exodus 20, don't make idols of any kind. Never worship them or bow down to them, for I am the Lord your God, and I am a jealous God, and I will not share your affection with any. So they refused to bow, and this really made the king angry.
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2: Well, we're at a critical moment in the story of Shadrach, Meshach, and Abednego. They had violated King Nebuchadnezzar's command and refused to bow to a statue of the king. Pastor Greg continues.
1: Daniel 3, verse 14, Nebuchadnezzar said to them, is it true, Shadrach, Meshach, and Abednego, that you refuse to serve my gods or to worship the gold statue that I've set up? I'll give you one more chance. If you bow down and worship the statue I have made, when you hear the sound of the musical instruments, all will be well. But if you refuse, you will be thrown immediately into a blazing furnace. Now look at this statement. What God will be able to rescue you from my power then? Verse 16, Shadrach, Meshach, and Abednego replied, O Nebuchadnezzar, we do not need to defend ourselves before you. If we're thrown into the blazing furnace, the God whom we serve is able to save us. He will rescue us from your power, your majesty. But even if he doesn't, your majesty can be sure that we will never serve your gods or worship the gold statue that you have set up. What a narrative that is. Nebuchadnezzar was picking a fight with God. What God's going to save you? Oh, he's going to find out the hard way. how powerful God actually was. You know, it's never a good idea to choose off God. Jacob got into a fight with God and ended up with a limp for the rest of his life. You're never going to win in a fight with God. And he had forgotten that God gave him the interpretation to his dream. And so now he's just filled with pride and he wants everyone to worship. By the way, everybody worships. Republicans worship. Democrats worship. Independents worship. Conservatives worship, and so do liberals. Agnostics worship. Even atheists worship. You say, Greg, you're wrong. No, I'm not wrong. Everyone worships. I didn't say they all worship God. I said they worship. Everyone bows at some altar. Everyone has some kind of a deity, something or someone that they give their allegiance to. Some bow before the altar of money. That's what it's all about for them. Others bow before the altar of pleasure. Others bow before the altar of fame. Others bow before the altar of sex. Whatever it is, they bow at an altar. But we are wired to worship. We're designed to worship, not things, not objects. We're designed to worship God. I read an interesting article. The neuroscientists have found that during prayer and worship, the prefrontal cortex, that is the region responsible for focus, attention, and decision-making, becomes highly active. And this reduction in self-related activity explains why many people describe feeling connected to God when they worship. They said this isn't true of just singing songs in general. It's true only of worship. Scientists observing these patterns suggest the human brain may be wired for worship. Isn't that interesting? And I believe that's true. And I've experienced it, haven't you? When you're going through whatever you're going through, maybe it's something very troubling, very agitating, and then you just start to sing these songs of praise to God and you think about the Lord, a peace comes over you because you know what you're doing. It's not just singing, you're praying. Worship is just prayer set to song. That's all it is. And that's a lot. So you're praying about it instead of worrying about it. And it's something we're all designed to do. But here's the thing. You're going to end up serving whatever you worship. Remember when Satan tempted Jesus in the wilderness? And he said, I'll give you all the kingdoms of the world if you will worship me. And Jesus said, you shall worship the Lord God only, and him only shall you serve. Fascinating. The devil didn't say anything about serving. He just asked for momentary worship. But Jesus understood that you will end up serving what you worship. And Shadrach, Meshach, and Abednego said effectively the same thing in verse 18. Your majesty can be sure we will never serve your gods or worship the gold statue you've set up as an example. Just a moment at an altar can lead to a lifetime of regret. A moment at the altar of sexual experimentation can lead to a lifetime of regret. An unexpected pregnancy, a child given up for adoption, worst of all, abortion. Or if you try this or go into this other perversion, it can lead to a lifetime of regret. Listen, God created sex. Did you know that? It was his idea. Pretty good idea, too. We wouldn't be here if it wasn't for sex. But sex is beautiful and wonderful and can even be blessed by the Lord when it's in its proper place. And the proper place for sex is in a committed marriage relationship between a man and a woman. And there are no exceptions to that whatsoever, according to the Bible. So many of the problems in our culture is because we disregard this. Oh no, a man can marry a man. Some will say a woman can marry a woman, or we'll have a throuple, or we'll redefine it. I'm not even sure if I am a man. Maybe I'm a woman trapped in a man's body, or just we'll live together outside of marriage, or we'll just get married and then we'll get divorced. And you can trace almost every social ill in our country today to the breakdown of the family and specifically to the absence of fathers. Stop messing with God's plan. Get back and do it God's way and watch how he will bless and change everything. So they're not going to bow. And there's a lot of pressure to bow today, to bow at a lot of altars, a lot of ideologies. It's amazing how on TikTok, there's all these TikTok challenges. One TikTok challenge was swallowing a Tide pod. You know what a pod is? Those things. It was a TikTok challenge. Another TikTok challenge, go dance in traffic. What could possibly go wrong? And then there's this big trend of the Stanley tumbler cups. What do you call, I mean, what are those? Are you really that dehydrated that you have to carry a giant metal cup with you everywhere? I might need water suddenly. Yes, for you, maybe a whole village, I don't know. But then you have to have them in the right colors. Remember when you had to get the red one? Oh, people were standing in line, staying overnight to get the red Stanley Cup. Oh, now it's the pink one. Now they're out. They say, oh, the Stanley Cups are out. You know, give me a break. Stop following the trends. But we're like sheep. What's the new trend? What's a popular thing? But this can then happen in other areas of life. You know, when you're in the classroom and everybody has one view and you have another because you believe the Bible. Or at your workplace, everyone sees it this way and you see it another way because you have a biblical worldview. That's good. Stand your ground. That's what Shadrach, Meshach, and Abednego did.

0: but encouragement from Pastor Greg Laurie. Today on A New Beginning, a message called Staying Cool When Things Get Hot. And there's more to come in this study. You know, Pastor Greg, our mission here at Harvest Ministries and A New Beginning is knowing Him and making Him known.
1: That's right.
0: We're all about showing people how to come to know God, how to come into a relationship with God.
1: Yes.
0: Someone can enter into that kind of relationship today, can't they?
1: They can, and it's so simple. And I think because it's so simple, people think, oh, it can't be that easy. Well, look, Jesus did all the heavy lifting. He carried the cross for you. He died on that cross that He carried. This isn't about what you do. It's about what He's done. But here's what the Bible says. Whoever will call upon the name of the Lord will be saved. You say, well, okay, how do I do that? You do it through prayer. And if you pray this prayer after me, I believe God will hear it and answer it, and Christ will come to live inside of you. So if you want Jesus to come into your life and forgive you of your sin, if you want to know that you'll go to heaven when you die, if you want to fill that big hole in your heart, pray these words if you would. Lord Jesus, I know that I'm a sinner, but I know that You're the Savior who died on the cross for my sin. I am sorry for my sin, and I turn from it now. And I choose to follow You from this moment forward. Be my Savior and my Lord. Be my God and my friend. Thanks for hearing this prayer and answering this prayer. In Jesus' name I pray. Amen. Listen, if you just prayed that prayer, I want you to know that God has heard you and has answered it. The Bible says, these things we write to you that believe on the name of the Son of God, that you may know that you have eternal life, that you may know. It's yours now. God has given it to you because it's the gift of eternal life through Jesus Christ, our Lord. Congratulations and welcome to the family of God.
0: Yeah, that's right. 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Well, a few days ago, I decided to confess something to Pastor Greg. It's something that happened close to 30 years ago, and I never told him. I was afraid to tell him. Now, we weren't on the air, but the recorder was going, and he said, "Hey, Dave, let's air that." So, here we go. Take a listen to this. Okay, so this was years ago. Your publisher, you had written a book, and your publisher wanted you to do an audiobook.
1: Yeah.
0: So you called me and said, "Hey, Dave, can you come down to my house, and we'll just sit there in my study, and we'll record this thing?" I said, "Yeah, sure." So we started recording about 10 o'clock in the morning, and then lunchtime came around. We're both getting kind of hungry. Well, Kathy was so nice. She made us both ravioli, and it was so good. It was so good, but ravioli's kind of heavy, you know.
1: Yes, that's
0: and
1: true.
0: So after lunch,
1: coma-inducing.
0: Yeah, after lunch, I'm sitting across the table from you. I'm like 4 feet away from you, and you're reading, you know, the text, and I'm reading along with you. And all of a sudden, I feel my eyes close, and I drifted off, and I have no idea whether it was for 2 seconds or 2 minutes. But when I came to, I kind of came to with a start, and it didn't catch your attention. And I thought, I just about got fired from Greg Laurie because I fell asleep while he's reading his own book.
1: I don't think I would have fired you for that, Dave, but I'll say you're not the first person I've put to sleep while I'm speaking. So, but you know, this is, by the way, everybody, this is what we were talking about before we're recording. And Dave, let's just put this in there because that's a great story. And people, did you notice how Dave's voice changed? It's not the official Dave. It's just Dave talking. Okay. My voice stays the same, I think. Maybe it doesn't. But anyway, speaking of ravioli, my wife just made it last night. It was so good. And she said, well, did you like it? And I did tell her I liked it, but she didn't hear me. And I had to repeat it again. That's because you need to compliment your wife, guys. And so, you know, this is just one of the things I point out in my brand new book that's called Am I Doing This Right? 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Complimenting your wife, affirming your wife, loving your wife, wives respecting your husband. 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Don't just tell him what he's doing wrong. 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
3: 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And we pray that you continue to seek the Lord. Not sure what you're going through, but you know He knows what's best. And He's working it out, even though we don't see it and we may not understand it. And it may hurt. But thank God, He is faithful. Yes, He is. Until tomorrow, if the Lord says the same, I will be back and pray you will too. Love you. Night, night. 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
5: Wendy Duff, a 56-year-old British woman, was described as physically healthy, yet she traveled to the Pegasus Clinic in Switzerland to end her life. You may think that officials would refuse to kill someone who is healthy, but unfortunately, they did not. Following the death of her son, she became suicidal and even attempted to take her own life. After she failed, she saw a documentary about someone else who had been euthanized under similar circumstances. Around the world, euthanasia and assisted suicide continue to take the lives of vulnerable people, like Wendy Duff, who need love and support, not lethal injection. Euthanasia is not merciful, it is not humane, it is a horrific devaluation of the sanctity of human life.
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15: 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Tough circumstances have a way of exposing what we really believe. 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
16: What do you know about sailors as a class? 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But a storm comes up. And now what's going on? Each is crying out. 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And the first thing we learn here, which is important, is storms tend to reveal who we really are. In spite of what you say to people, in spite of what you say to yourself, storms, suffering, troubles, death. 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
17: Our scripture reading this evening is from the book of Jonah, chapter 1, verses 4 through 17. Then the Lord sent a great wind on the sea, and such a violent storm arose that the ship threatened to break up. All the sailors were afraid, and each cried out to his own God, and they threw the cargo into the sea to lighten the ship. But Jonah had gone below deck, where he lay down and fell into a deep sleep. The captain went to him and said, "How can you sleep? Get up and call on your God. Maybe he will take notice of us, and we will not perish." Then the sailors said to each other, "Come, let us cast lots to find out who is responsible for this calamity." They cast lots, and the lot fell on Jonah. So they asked him, "Tell us, who is responsible for making all this trouble for us? What do you do? Where do you come from? What is your country? From what people are you?" He answered, I am a Hebrew, and I worship the Lord, the God of heaven, who made the sea and the land. This terrified them, and they asked, What have you done? They knew he was running away from the Lord because he had already told them so. The sea was getting rougher and rougher, so they asked him, What should we do to you to make the sea calm down for us? Pick me up and throw me into the sea, he replied, and it will become calm. I know that it is my fault that this great storm has come upon you. Instead, the men did their best to row back to land, but they could not, for the sea grew even wilder than before. Then they cried to the Lord, O Lord, please do not let us die for taking this man's life. Do not hold us accountable for killing an innocent man, for you, O Lord, have done as you pleased. Then they took Jonah and threw him overboard, and the raging sea grew calm. At this, the men greatly feared the Lord, and they offered a sacrifice to the Lord and made vows to him. But the Lord provided a great fish to swallow Jonah, and Jonah was inside the fish 3 days and three nights.
18: Well, we're going on with Jonah, not just because, well, we have to do everything normally, because, you know, things aren't normal, but Jonah, which is what we started on a couple of weeks ago, is rather unbelievably relevant to our situation. I mean, let me review the situation, the first few verses of Jonah, which we looked at 2 weeks ago, and you'll immediately see. Jonah's a prophet. I always have this problem. Hope I pull up the right thing. Jonah's a prophet, and God has come to him and told him to go to Nineveh, capital of Assyria, the implacable foe, the implacable enemy of his country, and go to that city and preach against it, and warn them about God's anger. And what Jonah does, of course, is he runs away. He refuses to do it. He goes in another direction. That's what we see here. He's on the run. Why? Because Jonah has in his heart two deep currents. I hate to call them feelings because they're so strong that the word feelings almost sounds trivial. Feelings? No, he's not talking about, I don't know, but here's what the two things, the two reasons he runs are fear and hate. Fear and anger. He's afraid to go to Nineveh because why put himself in the very midst of his enemies? But he's also filled with a hate toward them. He says, I don't want to warn them. I don't want to give them a chance. Now, you see how relevant that is? You know, in the face of a violent, implacable foe, Jonah feels fear and anger, tremendous fear and anger. Have anybody noticed that as the sorrow and the grief starts to kind of go down slowly, our fear and our anger is going up? And what I hear every day, I've heard all day today, is that everybody's saying, what do I do about my fear and or what do I do about my anger? I mean, so, you know, it's kind of weird, but there we are. Jonah, you could hardly find a more relevant book. Now, unfortunately, and I tell you why it's unfortunate, and at the end I'll be a little more personal about this, but unfortunately, because I've been having so much trouble with my own fears, that's why it's unfortunate. We have to talk tonight about what the Bible says about fear. That's what this text is about. People who know something about Hebrew narrative, people who do know something about literary analysis, call this section an inclusio because it begins with the idea of fear and it ends with the idea of fear, and it's actually moved along in the middle with the idea of fear. Notice in verse 5, the storm comes up and it says, and they were afraid. Verse 10 and 11, it says the storm gets higher and they're terrified. And then finally, you get down to the very end, the storm gets calm, verse 16, and they were filled with great fear. And what you actually have is very clearly a literary unit that's all about fear. So we have to look at it. And here's how we're going to do it. We're going to unfold it by noticing three factors or three features in the story. The stormy sea, the religious sailors, and the willing substitute. The stormy sea shows us who we are. The religious sailors show us the wrong thing to do about it. And the willing substitute shows us the right thing. All right? stormy sea, who we are, the religious sailors, what not to do about it, or what's an inadequate way to deal with it, and the willing substitute, what to do about it. Now, first, the stormy sea. I won't give you brief about this, but it's interesting. Verse 5, all the sailors cried out to their own God. What do you know about sailors as a class? They're not terribly devout. But a storm comes up. And now what's going on? Each crying out. They're praying. And the first thing we learn here, which is important, is storms tend to reveal who we really are. In spite of what you say to people, in spite of what you say to yourself, storms, suffering, troubles, death. Storms reveal to us that deep in our hearts, we're all God knowers and God needers. That no matter what you tell yourself, no matter what you say, deep down inside, you know there's a God and you know that you need Him. And storms bring that out. Mark Twain is a terrible, I always hate this, is a terrible place where Mark Twain, in his sort of something that he wrote autobiographical about near the end of his life, one of his family members was sick, and I can't remember who it was. It was wife or a daughter, I thought, but anyway, I can't remember. But at one point, one of his family members was sick, and to his distress, he found himself praying. He said, and I quote, "I prayed. I prayed like a coward. I prayed like a dog." And now the reason he was so distressed was because Mark Twain was a skeptic, and Mark Twain had very, very strong beliefs against Christianity. He had very, very strong, well-worked-out doubts about God. But in the storm, he cried out. It's like he couldn't help it, like it was his involuntary muscle or something. There was an involuntary reflex in him toward God. Now, you know, skeptics are constantly saying, so what? So what? People get in trouble. People get into terrible danger and they pray. What does that prove? It doesn't prove there's a God. That's not what I'm saying. Listen, this involuntary reflex that people find in their heart in times of darkness and trouble and storms, this almost involuntary reflex to pray and cry out, that involuntary reflex is not evidence for skeptics for the existence of God. It's actually evidence from God against the existence of skeptics. See, Romans chapter 1, Paul says, nobody's a real skeptic. You may tell yourself, you may tell the people in Religion 101, you've got doubts, you don't believe, but deep down inside, your heart knows there's a God and cries out to God. And you see this in the times like in times of storm. In times of storm, you see that you're a dependent, fragile, contingent being. You know, I mean, C.S. Lewis puts it like this. If you want to know what your basement is like, you've got to surprise your basement. In other words, if you want to know if there's rats and cockroaches and crawly things down in the basement, you don't go down there deliberately. You don't come to the top of the steps and you say, I guess I'll go down and check the basement. And then you rattle the doorknob and open it up and you turn on the light and you sort of clear your throat and you walk down and you get down there. Everything's fine down here. There's no problem. No. If you want to know what your basement's really like, you have to surprise your basement. In other words, you have to run to the door, open it, turn on the light, leap to the bottom of the steps, and then you'll see all these awful little things scurrying away. Then you'll know. Here's how you know what your heart really is. Here's how you know who you really are. Not when you can deliberately act in a way that you think you want to think of yourself as or you want other people to think of, but when your instincts, reflexes, are engaged. In the storm, you know there's a God. That's the real you. I mean, if, for example, in the last couple of weeks you found yourself praying or seeking God or coming to church in ways you haven't in a long time, maybe some of your friends saying, oh, well, that's all right, you know, you'll come to your senses eventually. You're just scared right now. This is your real senses. This is your real self. It's when you're in this, when you're off balance that you see that you can see who you really are.
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18: Storms reveal us to be people who need God, God knowers, God needers. Storms reveal us to be people that are contingent and dependent, and we need God. So that's the first thing. Now, what are we going to do about it? What happens during times of storms is we get scared. Great fear comes upon us. We realize we can't face life. We realize we really can't handle it. We realize that we're not adequate. And so almost always what happens is people get religious. In fact, you know, it's amazing. The public figures are telling us to get religious. The mayor's telling us, the president's telling us, the governor's telling us. Not, they don't use the term, but what they're really saying is, go to places of worship, pray, get religious. And, all I can tell you is, this text shows us that that's not good enough. What this text shows us is that these sailors are being pushed into, actually, a kind of process of religious development by the storm and their fear. They are terrified by the storm. And so the first stage in verses 5 to 10, you notice that though they were nominal idolaters and polytheists, now they're becoming devout polytheists and they're all crying to their own God. But that's not enough. Then they start to actually move over in the second half. They start to cry out to the Yahweh, the true God. You know, in verse 6, by the way, it's almost comical. I mean, this narrator is an interesting guy. It's almost comical. You see verse 6? In verse 6, it says they find Jonah downstairs and he's sleeping. They say, how can you sleep? Get up and call on your God. Maybe he will take notice of us and will not perish. You know what? It's very simple. The narrator is just trying to show us that as religious as they're getting, they're trying their own gods and they're trying the true God, and they're just panicking. It doesn't help. In other words, they come down and they say, they say to Jonah, have you got a God? Ours aren't working. Give me him. Because, you see, they would have expected the God to be there you brought your gods with you on trips, you had your house gods. They were statues. They were images, of course. And everybody had their own God. But the whole point of this part of the narration is the terror comes and they begin to get religious and it doesn't help them. They first they're polytheistic, then they get orthodox and it still doesn't help them. They're terrified. They get more and more terrified. Why? Why doesn't religion work? Well, let's take a look at their two stages. First stage is less religious people who rely on material things are absolutely defenseless against fear. Less religious people who rely on material things are absolutely defenseless against fear. You see, the first thing they do is they all cry out to their own gods. They're a polytheist. And let me tell you a little bit about what you probably know anyway. I don't know why I'm doing it, but polytheistic religion, ancient religion, they did not believe in a monotheistic overarching God. They didn't have that concept. What they did have, though, was every created thing, every finite thing, they didn't have this idea of a beginningless, transcendent, eternal God. They didn't have that concept. Instead, what they had was every created thing, the sea, business, farm, sexuality, the sun, every created thing could be worshipped. And it was up to you to decide what you were going to worship. You couldn't do them all. So, you know, some people worship the business God, and some people worship the sexuality God, and some people worship their family's gods, or their city's gods, or their nation's gods. In other words, polytheistic religion was not devoutly religious in a certain sense. It didn't believe in a kind of overarching monotheistic God. Rather, it said, you choose some created material thing that you make your God. You make it your hope. You make it the thing that is really the center of your life, and you worship that. Now, that's not too far from what Manhattan's like. And a lot of people have pointed this out. that whereas people in Manhattan, they say we're very, very secular. And, of course, a lot of people think we're way beyond those primitive times, but not really. We've come full circle. Because most people in Manhattan, they don't believe in a sort of overarching God. They don't go to synagogue or church and that sort of thing. And yet, every human being has got to put their meaning in life. Every human being's got to have something that they invest in. Now, we talked about this 2 weeks ago. We talk about this fairly often at Redeemer. So, in other words, even when a person says, I'm not religious, the fact is that you have to find some material thing, whether it's your career or it's romance or it's your family or it's your children or it's your art or whatever. You say, that's the thing that really gives my life meaning, and that's my God, in a sense. Well, the first thing we see in this narrative is the real problem with any finite God, any material thing, finite thing, anything besides God or more than God that you turn into a God is of no help in a storm. You know why? Because they sink with you. They're in the boat with you. You cry out to them, they can't help you. Yeah, you know, an example, maybe I hope the musicians don't kill me for this one, but it's a perfectly good example. Let's just say you're a musician, and of course music is important to you. And if you love music, then let's say a storm comes. Maybe bad career problems. Or maybe you're injured, for example, and you can't play like you used to be able to play. Now, if you love music, you're in a storm, and storms always beat you up and blow you off course, and you'll be soaked to the skin, and you'll be scared all the time. And I mean, a storm is a storm. Nobody just walks through storms. Nobody just sails through storms. Storms are terrible. But if music isn't just something you love, but if it's something you call on as your God, if it's your ultimate thing, if it's the main thing in your life, it's the real thing that makes you feel good about yourself, in a storm, it can't help you because it'll sink with you. In other words, any finite thing is susceptible to storms, just like you are. Susceptible. Circumstances can take them away. Disease and enemies and things can take them away. And they're in the boat with you, as it were. And you cry out to your gods, but how can they help you? They're in the boat with you. They're going to sink with you. So if you, you know, if you love something, if I love music, if I love my children, if I love my career, storms come, and of course I'm going to be blown all about, it's going to be terrible. But if they're my main thing in life, the storms come, and I will utterly sink. I will be devastated. I'll have nothing left. So see, less religious people who have, you know, who live for material things, they are defenseless against fears and storms. But somebody says, oh, okay, so what you really want then is you want us to come to your church, not live for career and sex and money and things like that. Come to church, obey the Ten Commandments, you know, just say no to whole lots of things that you used to say yes to. You know, become ethical, become Christian, you know, read the Bible, pray, go to Bible studies and all that sort of thing. Then I'll be safe, right? Because if I do all that, then I know God will protect me. I won't live for material things. I'll live for God. Be careful. Of course that's the answer. Of course that's the answer. And yet, here's what I want you to see. Almost always when people first say, I'm not going to live for material things, I'm going to live for God, they don't know what

0: heart to their loving Heavenly Father, knowing that He loves them. They have entered into a fear-based bargaining relationship with God. And what I'm trying to show you here, and what the narrative is trying to show you, and something that's very important, is you may not deal with your fear very well by just getting religious in general. Just saying, I'm going to come to church now, I'm going to start to pray, and I'm going to, because I just, see, a lot of people say, I haven't been going to church, I haven't had much God in my life, and now these terrible things have happened, and I feel vulnerable. And I feel unsafe. I'm going to go to God. I'm going to start praying. And then I'll feel safe because now God's with me. I'm being a good person. Listen, that is not going to save you from fear. Richard Lovelace, my old professor in seminary, said something years ago that I've never forgotten. In fact, if you've been around Redeemer, you know I haven't forgotten it because it's really one of the things that shaped my whole ministry. Lovelace says there's three kinds of people in the world. There's irreligious people. There's religious people, and then there's Christians. He says, Christians are people who know they're saved by grace. That in spite of who they are, in spite of what they've done, in spite of the fact that they merit nothing and can earn nothing, by sheer grace of God, because of what Jesus Christ has done, I'm accepted. And I live a life of gratitude. It's a grace-based, gratitude-based relationship. But he says, you know, most people haven't understood the difference. They just still think of Christianity as just being religious and moral. And what they do is they say, I'm going to read the Bible, I'm going to pray, I'm going to be a good person, I'm going to give my life to Christ. What they mean is, I'm going to try to do everything he says, and I'm going to try to live for him. But what they really mean is, I'm going to make God protect me. I'm going to be so good that he'll have to protect me now. So what you're doing is, with your goodness, you're trying to control him. But Dr. Lovelace used to say, you know what, of the three kinds of people to be, religious, irreligious, or Christian, the worst is to be religious.
1: 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The biblical story of Jonah gives us some clues. In his book, Rediscovering Jonah, Tim Keller re-examines this well-known story, looking at how Jonah's response to God challenges our assumptions about who deserves God's compassion, and showing us how the gospel can empower us to be bridge builders, peacemakers, and agents of reconciliation. 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Today's sermon was preached in 2001. The sermons you hear on Gospel and Life Radio were preached from 1989 to 2017 while Dr. Keller was senior pastor at Redeemer Presbyterian Church. We hope you'll join us tomorrow for the second part of Dr. Keller's message. That's right here on Gospel and Life.
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3: We begin this week of studies by sharing what James wrote about the Lord's coming. These New Testament believers were to be strengthened in their hearts because the Lord's coming was near. We also noted that this is a theme that flows throughout the New Testament letters. However, this has not happened for nearly 2,000 years, and there's a reason. Peter stated that reason. Listen to what he wrote.
4: Dear friends, don't overlook this one fact. With the Lord, one day is like 1,000 years, and 1,000 years like one day. The Lord does not delay his promise, as some understand delay, but is patient with you, not wanting to perish, but all to come to repentance.
3: Well, without question, the Lord will return, just as he said he would. He made this promise to the apostles, even before he went to the cross. He was going away to prepare a place for them, but he told them clearly that he would come again and take them to be with him. This promise applies to all believers throughout the centuries. Jesus will return, but Peter made it clear why he has a

0: return during all these centuries. Jesus died for the sins of the whole world, which is clear from John 3:16. And he is patiently waiting for people everywhere to respond to his love and to his grace.
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In Ephesians 5:20, the Bible says, "Giving thanks always and for everything to God the Father, in the name of our Lord Jesus Christ."

0: That's We the Kingdom on Moody Radio. Hi, it's Bill Meyer with a Christian artist update for you. Ryan Stevenson says there are two things he once swore he would never have, a minivan and a poodle. The only problem is that Ryan currently has a minivan and a poodle. You can see his pup on his Facebook reel, and it actually looks more like a labradoodle to me, but I guess they are part poodle, so it counts.
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4: Hello, my friend. 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
4: 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Our hosts, Ruth Kramer, John Fugler, and David Boghossian, will have exclusive interviews with guests who are taking the gospel to those who have never heard. 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
0: Ezra Billenkoff says anybody can be a leader, but to be a great leader requires vision, integrity, communication skills, courage, and passion. Now, compare Billenkoff's list of qualities to the traits Joshua possessed. God declared that Moses would not enter the promised land. The reason he could not go in was because he violated the authority God gave him. While in the wilderness, Moses struck the rock twice instead of speaking to it. In doing so, Moses offended God and disqualified himself for the promised land. Moses realized that if he was not going to the land, God needed a new guide so the people would not be leaderless, like sheep without a shepherd. Joshua possessed the leadership qualities to guide the people. The Bible describes him as a man in whom God's Spirit resides. He possessed wisdom, faith, courage, and humility. His faith emerges when he, along with Caleb, returned from scouting the land. He said emphatically God would enable them to conquer the land. He demonstrates courage when he fights their enemies out in the wilderness. We see his humility as he serves as Moses' assistant. God said to Moses, "Anoint Joshua and bestow your authority on him." God knew Joshua had the traits of a great leader: wisdom, faith, courage, and humility.
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0: 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Hi, it's Bill Meyer. Mother's Day is coming up, and Moody Books has some great books for moms. Or maybe you have a high school or college graduate in your family. 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

0: That's Terry and on Moody Radio. You know, when we think of God's providence, we often picture dramatic miracles and obvious interventions from heaven. But on the latest episode of Insight for Living, Pastor Chuck Swindoll will remind us that God often works behind the scenes through the mundane moments of life in ways we never see. 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
1: This coming weekend, we will be celebrating Mother's Day and honoring the incredible women who nurture, love, and care. Whether biological, adopted, foster, or through other relationships, they teach us about God's unconditional love in powerful ways. But I also know that for some, it can be a day of pain and loss. I'm Diana, and this is Let's Dialogue. If you're struggling, know that God sees you and cares deeply for you. Psalm 34:18 reminds us, the Lord is close to the brokenhearted and saves those who are crushed in spirit. Whether you're grieving the loss of a parent, the loss of a child, longing for a child, or facing difficult relationships, God's love and comfort are always available. We thank God for mothers and mother figures. We do ask Him for His peace and comfort for those who are hurting this week. Thank you for godly mothers, and happy Mother's Day to all the new moms, too. I'm Diana. You can find me on Facebook at Let's Dialogue.
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In Psalm 69, verse 30, the Bible says, "I will praise the name of God with a song. I will magnify him with thanksgiving."

And Christ with me, and Christ before me, Christ behind me, and Christ in me, Christ beneath me, and Christ above me, Christ to my right, and Christ to my left, Christ when I lie down, and Christ when I arise, Christ in the heart of everyone who thinks of me, Christ in the mouth of everyone who speaks of me, Christ in every eye that sees.

vindication of the Trinity, through belief in the threeness, through confession of the oneness of the Creator of creation.

0: How beautiful are the feet of those who bring good news. 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
1: Today, let's head to the DR, the Dominican Republic, and talk about ministering to people who live in deep poverty. Our guest is Baptist Mid-Missions missionary, James Peavy. James, my first experience with severe poverty was in the DR, and I still remember the discussion. Because of the downward spiral of their conditions, unless someone from the outside steps in and helps lift them up, they will remain in poverty. Would you agree?
2: Oh, I would say that exactly. And this is more my wife's ministry. She's been involved with a subdivision of our Baptist missions that's called So Very Loved, and that SEW is S-E-W. And what it does is it teaches women how to sew. And so we've been able to have these sewing ministries where people come down from the States, they teach and train the ladies how to sew and use it as a platform for the gospel and a platform for discipleship. And it's done through the local church. So the ladies of the local church are connecting with the ladies of their community and providing a skill that the ladies of the community can use to try to help support themselves and bring themselves out of some of the poverty, but also as a platform and a bridge to be able to share the gospel, to show our love for our neighbors, and to really help and provide a service to the community. And so that's something that happens yearly with a group that comes down, but then we try to continue it throughout the year, meeting a couple times a month to continue practicing and using that as a discipleship and a continual evangelization process. And so there's a great need for those types of things.
1: To learn more about the work of Baptist Mid-Missions in the Dominican Republic, go to twr.org/footsteps.
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0: That's Jamie McDonald on Moody Radio. Hi, this is Bill Meyer with a great reminder from the late Dr. John MacArthur. He said, "The Christian's highest goal is to be pleasing to Christ."
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2: 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Yet everyone struggles with feelings of loneliness. No one escapes separation, loss, grief, isolation, and the human need for relationships. We see this throughout the Bible. King David describes the devastation of his loneliness when he says that he is a contempt to his neighbors and a dread to his friends. In a fleeting moment of fear, David even feels like the Lord has abandoned him. But then his faith swells and his hope returns. He boldly proclaims in Psalm 31:24, "Be strong and take heart, all you who hope in the Lord."
1: This Hope Minute was brought to you by Hope for the Heart. To learn more, go to hopeminute.org.
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0: John Reddick on Moody Radio. You know, sociologists have warned that modern-day technology is actually reshaping the way we think. 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

0: Hey, thanks for joining us this week for the Public Square with Dave Zanotti. We're honored that our executive producer, Alan Duncan, has joined us as well, Dave.
1: Alan, it always surprises me that there are New Testament commandments. We always think of the Ten Commandments in the Old Testament. That's an Old Testament thing. Oh, there's commandments in the New Testament too. And what I find most fascinating is Paul's commandment that believers, first off, priority, practice, praying for those in authority over them. 1 Timothy 2:1, pray for those in authority over them. I think that when we look at the power of words, there are no words more powerful than our prayers.
2: Mm-hmm. Well, and it seems like that's one that we often forget about. I think we forget that's in there sometimes. It's easy to not do that.
1: Now, look, I don't understand everything about prayer, Wayne. I never have, but I do know that somehow when we are in a mindset of stilling and quieting our souls and begging God to move upon this earth and choosing with our words, then prayerfully through our wills with his help, that his kingdom would come and his will would be done. And when we pray over elected officials, the ones we agree with, the one we disagree with, doesn't matter. We are praying that they will come to terms with the ultimate judge, and we will too, right, and that we lift them up to his mercy and grace. These are words that matter, and we can use them every day. I'm not saying they're going to stop all the bad things from happening, but why not try?
2: Well, Christ tells us to pray for our enemies as well. So your politicians and those in authority over you might be the same people as your enemies. So
1: all those are double duty to pray.
2: Yep. We'll get them in one prayer.
0: It doesn't let us off the hook, does it? All right. Thank you, Alan, for joining us this week here in the Public Square. 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

0: Elevation Worship on Moody Radio. Hi, it's Bill Meyer. I mentioned earlier that Phil Wickham is bringing back his Summer Worship Nights tour again this year, along with Brandon Lake once again. This year's lineup will also include Josiah Queen. You can find out if they're going to be in a city near you by going to Phil's website.
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0: Chris Tomlin on Moody Radio. You know, three young Hebrew men took a stand against a king and his evil decree. Soon, they found themselves thrown into a fiery furnace. On the latest episode of A New Beginning, Pastor Greg Laurie helps us see where they found courage and how it's likely that Jesus himself appeared with them in the fire. 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
1: What happens when someone is arrested for preaching in a public place?
2: 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Here's attorney David Gibbs Jr.
1: A youth pastor stood quietly on a public sidewalk, upholding a sign with a Bible verse during a large public event. Police arrested him for disorderly conduct. Now bear in mind, he wasn't making any noise. All he was doing was holding up a sign with a Bible verse on it. Is it constitutional for him to be arrested? Peaceful religious expression in traditional public forums like sidewalks and parks is generally absolutely protected by the First Amendment. However, enforcement actions sometimes occur when officials believe a public safety issue is possibly going to exist. Courts often closely examine these cases to determine whether speech was improperly restricted. It's a tradition in America. It's a right we must not lose. If you know someone who's been cited or arrested while peacefully sharing their faith in public, we would be honored to try to help you keep that right protected.
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In 1 Thessalonians chapter 5, the Bible says, "Rejoice always, pray without ceasing, give thanks in all circumstances, for this is the will of God in Christ Jesus for you."

0: Knowing God from Harvest with Pastor and Evangelist Greg Laurie.
1: You know, everyone likes a secret. If you're in a restaurant and maybe you're in a table next to some people you've never met before, and one of them says to the other, "I'm going to tell you a secret, and I don't want you to repeat it to anyone." What do? You lean in, right? You don't even know these people from Adam's house, cat, but you want to hear the stinking secret. Well, listen, I have a secret I want to declare to you tonight, a secret that God himself shares with each of us, and it's a secret to having a full and meaningful life. It's the secret to knowing where you will go in the afterlife. In fact, it's the very secret of contentment. So here's what Paul wrote, and I'll read it to you from Philippians chapter 4. "I learned how to be content with whatever I have. I know how to live on almost nothing or with everything. I have learned the secret of living in every situation, whether it's with a full stomach or whether it is with little, because I can do everything through Christ who gives me strength." See, there it is. It's Christ you need in your life. You will find the contentment you've been seeking in life, not in what you have, but in who you know. You'll find that peace you've been looking for, but you must come to him and believe.
0: 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Already know God? Invite others to learn more about what it means to follow Jesus. Answers to questions about the Christian faith, online courses for Christian growth, and video messages from Pastor Greg Laurie can be found at harvest.org.
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7: The justice of God, it is good news. And we praise him for it. But there is a sense as well now in which the justice and the righteousness of God, they're bad news too. These things are bad news for all sinners in our natural states.
8: Welcome to Encounter the Truth with Jonathan Griffiths. We're continuing to look at our series, Who is Like Our God? And Jonathan, we've looked previously at the fact that we have a God who is a God of love and a God of justice. And you were saying that's good news. So if we have a God who is just and a God who is righteous, how could that be bad news?
9: Well, they're bad news because we are, in our fallenness, in our sin, we are unrighteous. We do not do what is right, and we are not in ourselves right. And there is a problem between us and God in our natural state. We face his justice, his judgment, rightly for the wrong that we have done. And that problem, that profound problem at the heart of human existence, it needs to be addressed, or else we do face the prospect of the judgment of God.
8: Well, and that's the good news, the gospel right there, isn't it? It is addressed in the cross of Christ.
9: That's the wonder of the cross, that Jesus has entered into that judgment for us and in our place. But we need to receive that gift of forgiveness. We need to accept the work of Jesus on our behalf. And that's the invitation of the gospel. That's the urgent call of the gospel, that we respond personally, that we might receive the benefits of what Jesus did at the cross and might be spared the ultimate judgment of God.
8: Well, today we're going to continue to look at the just and righteous God. We're going to begin in Psalm 73, so grab a Bible and join us there. Here is Jonathan.
7: Well, there is hardly a darker prospect than the thought of a figure of evil who is given freedom to wield absolute power. Think of the worst despots of history. Think of the Hitlers and the Stalins and the Pol Pots. Their power was great in their time. The depths of evil in their character seemingly endless to the onlooker. And of course, the world observed in horror as the results unfolded. The Bible teaches us that God is all-powerful, God is sovereign, God is omnipotent, ruling over the affairs of the world in absolute liberty. If we recognize the omnipotence of God, if we believe the Bible's account of his great power, his limitless power, then we do actually have to confront another question. What is the character of the God who wields absolute power over the universe? This great question is, of course, no mere matter of theory. It's not a question simply for the philosophy textbook or the university lecture room. It is pressing and it is urgent for each one of us whenever we look out on the world and see evil flourishing and wickedness abounding. If God is all-powerful and evil is so prevalent in our world and in our personal experience from time to time, we then must confront this question. What is the character of the God who reigns supreme over the affairs of this world? In Psalm 73, the psalmist famously pours out his heart to God. He issues what is really a heart cry of anguish, driven by this sense that the world is full of injustice. And it's here in this psalm that I'd like to begin today. Let me read the opening verses of that psalm for us. This is Psalm 73. The psalmist writes, "Truly God is good to Israel, to those who are pure in heart. For as for me, my feet had almost stumbled, my steps had nearly slipped. For I was envious of the arrogant when I saw the prosperity of the wicked. For they have no pangs until death. Their bodies are fat and sleek. They are not in trouble as others are. They are not stricken like the rest of mankind. Therefore, pride is their necklace. Violence covers them as a garment. Their eyes swell out through fatness. Their hearts overflow with follies." And down to verse 12, "Behold, these are the wicked, always at ease. They increase in riches. All in vain have I kept my heart clean and washed my hands in innocence. For all day long I have been stricken and rebuked every morning." There is the cry of heart of the believer of years gone by who saw the wicked having prosperous and healthy and happy lives while righteous and God-fearing people like him are suffering. And he cries out to God. We are today living in days of widespread distress and suffering in the midst of this pandemic, and I don't need to tell you that. We can look on and observe one person whose life is marked by unkindness or selfishness or exploitation of others, criminal activity. One person who escapes illness and perhaps even prospers in these days. And we can then look on at another person who is perhaps on the front line of serving the community in some way, who then catches the virus and dies, and we wonder, what is God doing? How are we to make sense of his work in a time such as this? Well, with these very significant questions in mind, questions that are urgent for all of us, no matter what is our circumstance, no matter whether we are committed believers or questioning skeptics, we come now to the Bible's teaching on the justice and the righteousness of God. Now, at this point, I should mention the fact that we are treating these two words and these two concepts, justice and righteousness, we're treating them together because they overlap in the vocabulary and the thought world of the Bible. God's righteousness
10: is his character of total rightness and integrity and goodness and truth. And his justice is the expression of that character in his governance of the universe. And those two ideas, though distinct, they belong together in the Bible's portrayal of God. Unsurprisingly, the Bible affirms for us unequivocally that God is totally righteous and totally just in his character. And that's the first truth that I want us to see. That's the first point I want to make. God is totally just and righteous. Now, we could actually spend the rest of our time together reeling off Bible verses that proclaim this great truth. If we know our Bibles at all, really, we know that the Bible says this much about God. But just to make the point very simply, listen to these affirmations of Scripture. In his great song in Deuteronomy chapter 32 and verse 4, Moses declares of God, "The rock, his work is perfect. For all his ways are justice, a God of faithfulness and without iniquity, just and upright is he." Psalm 97, verses 1 and 2. "The Lord reigns, let the earth rejoice, let the many coastlands be glad. Clouds and thick darkness are all around him. Righteousness and justice are the foundation of his throne." Psalm 145 and verse 17. "The Lord is righteous in all his ways and kind in all his works." Isaiah 5 and verse 16. "But the Lord of hosts is exalted in justice, and the holy God shows himself holy in righteousness." Now, those are but a few passages. I could mention many more that make this essential point. The God of the Bible is declared to be just and righteous. He says what is true. He does what is right. As he governs the world, he acts in perfect justice as an outflowing of his perfect righteousness of character. We all regularly face situations where we are called upon to place our trust in someone else. If we get into a car with someone, we are trusting that person to drive us safely. If we get into a plane, we are trusting the pilot up in the cockpit. We are trusting the engineers who cleared the plane to fly. We are trusting the airline executives who hired both people. I remember having some surgery a few years ago and recognizing, thinking as I went under in that general anesthetic, that my life was quite literally in the hands of the anesthesiologist and then the surgeon who would operate. As you and I live each day in a world where we are self-evidently not in control, the Bible calls upon us to trust that the sovereign God who reigns supreme, that he is righteous and he is just. Trusting his character in this way is actually absolutely integral to our Christian faith. You see, we don't know and we don't see all that God is doing. We see only a small portion of God's work as he governs the world. But he has made himself known to us through his word, through his creation, through his acts in history. Ultimately, he has made himself known to us through his Son, who came to live among us. And based on the revelation of God, he calls us to trust that he is entirely righteous in his character and entirely just in his governance of the universe. Now, all of that having been said, we need just to acknowledge and recognize that there is something a little bit circular here in the Bible's insistence that our God is a God of righteousness and justice. There's something a little bit circular here, because if we probe the issue and ask the Bible the deeper question, what is the standard of justice? What is the standard of righteousness of which we are speaking? Here is the answer at which we arrive. True righteousness, according to the Bible, true righteousness is defined according to the character of God. And true justice Well, it is defined according to God's standards of just governance of the world. You see, God himself is the gold standard of justice and of righteousness. I've mentioned this before, I think, but from 1889 until 2019, the kilogram as a measure of mass, it was defined according to the original kilogram block, the international prototype kilogram, which was held in storage in a vault in France. The scientific community only moved very recently last year to a different model of this. But historically, when you went to buy a kilogram of flour or whatever, you were being told that the mass of the flour you were buying at the supermarket corresponded to the mass of the block of metal in a vault in France. That was the definition of what was a kilogram. According to the Bible, when we are told that someone or something is righteous or just in any measure, we are being told that the person or the action corresponds in some way to God's own perfect character of righteousness and justice. And so in part, for us to learn to trust God's righteousness and his justice, in part, that really boils down to us learning to trust him in who he is. You see, it's not about coming up with our own standard of, you know, what is right and what is just, and then seeing, you know, does God meet my standard? It's not a matter of demanding that God do what is fair in our eyes or in the eyes of our contemporary society, and then becoming indignant if he doesn't meet our standard. No, learning to trust God's righteousness and God's justice is about getting to know God himself through his word. It's about seeing and observing what he is like and recognizing that he is indeed good and righteous and just in every way, in all his dealings, in all his words, and in all his works. Now, that's the affirmation of the scriptures. That's the claim of the scriptures. And it is indeed the learned experience of the saints. The God of the Bible, he is righteous. And he is just.
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10: The God of the Bible, he is righteous and he is just. But now I want to turn to think about the outworking and the implications of this truth about the character of God. And I want to suggest that God's justice and his righteousness are both good news and bad news. And I want to see how God's justice and righteousness are expressed fully and ultimately at the cross of Christ. Well, let's start with the positive. The justice and righteousness of God are very good news. It's vitally important for us to know and believe that the one who sits in the seat of absolute power has total integrity. That's why moral failures and corruption among senior leaders in organizations and in governments around the world, it's why those things still matter to us. You can turn to your newspaper page or news app on any day of any month of any year, and you will find somewhere there a report of a leadership scandal, a leadership challenge based on character and integrity. In a morally lax age, we still find that we care on some level about such things. We care because we know that if there is corruption at the top, we're all in trouble. To sit under a compromised leader, we know it's fundamentally unsafe for those who are led. But the fact that our God is a God of integrity, it is ultimately a fact that enables us to sleep soundly at night. It's a fact that tells us that this universe is fundamentally a moral universe. It tells us that right and wrong as categories, they actually mean something in the final accounting. In Genesis chapter 18, the Lord threatens judgment, you may remember, against the wicked city of Sodom. And the patriarch Abraham, he's concerned. He draws near to the Lord, wanting to intercede. This is Genesis 18 and verse 23, if you want to follow. And Abraham says this to the Lord, Genesis 18 and verse 23. Will you indeed sweep away the righteous with the wicked? Suppose there are 50 righteous within the city. Will you then sweep away the place and not spare it for the 50 righteous who are in it? Far be it from you. Shall not the judge of all the earth do what is just? And the Lord said, if I find at Sodom 50 righteous in the city, I'll spare the whole place for their sake. And of course, the story continues, but does indeed end in judgment. Will not the judge of all the earth do what is just? Asks Abraham. And of course, wonderfully, the answer is yes, always yes. The God of all the earth, the judge of all the earth, he will always do what is just on every occasion, in every situation, every time. That's the only way to make sense of life in this world. That's the only reason at the end of the day we can look out on chaos and hurt and injustice. We can look out on economic inequality and racism and abuse and social unrest and failing systems of human justice. We can look on at all those things and say, this is almost unbearable. It seems to be spinning out of control. But here's what I know and here's what I believe. The God of all the earth, the judge of all the earth, he is just and he's going to do what's just. So the justice of God, it is good news. It's good news in the immediate sense that he governs the world day by day and moment by moment according to his principles of justice, perfect principles of justice. Now, we need to recognize the reality of sin and the fall, and we're going to come back to that a little bit more in a few moments. The world is not as God created it to be. Society does not function in the way that he designed it to function at the creation. We don't see the flawless and uninterrupted outworking of God's justice at every turn, every day in the world around us. However, despite the fall and despite the damage of sin, God's general principles of justice are seen in great measure in day-to-day life in the world around us. And this is something that I think the book of Proverbs teaches us more than any other book, perhaps, in the whole of Scripture. It teaches us to look out for God's general justice and God's general, his righteousness as it is revealed in the day-to-day functioning of life in his world. The book of Proverbs, it gives us some general principles about life in God's world. The Proverbs, they're not promises, of course. Things go wrong in a fallen world because of the damage of sin, but the principles of Proverbs are true in general because of the character of the God who made the world and rules the world. So, for instance, in God's world, in general terms, hard work is rewarded. That's one principle. In general terms, generally speaking, the one who labors faithfully tends to see a reward for that labor. Proverbs 10 and verse 4. A slack hand causes poverty, but the hand of the diligent makes rich. Proverbs 28 and verse 19. Whoever works his land will have plenty of bread, but he who follows worthless pursuits will have plenty of poverty. On the negative side, gluttony and drunkenness are given their due in God's world. They're going to lead to ruin. Proverbs 23 and verse 20. Be not among the drunkards or among the gluttonous eaters of meat, for the drunkard and the glutton will come to poverty, and slumber will clothe them with rags. Now, those are just a couple of examples. We could find many more in Proverbs, but they illustrate a basic point, a fundamental point. God's general principles of justice are expressed in the way in which his world works, in the way in which he governs life on earth. However, we do know that in this fallen and broken world, this world damaged by sin, those general principles are not always applied evenly because of the fall. And we know that sometimes there is great unfairness and great injustice in our human experience. That was the experience of the psalmist in Psalm 73, which I read at the beginning. Sometimes those who seek good and try to do good are struck down with illness or poverty or suffering, while the wicked, they prosper and they're allowed to do more evil through their prospering. We think of the mass murderer, the abuser, the genocidal dictator. And we all know of those realities in this world. And so how do we live in such a world where such things do take place, where such people do seem to prosper at least sometimes? Well, to answer those concerns, the Bible points us consistently forward to God's ultimate final judgment to come.
8: 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And as you give a gift of any amount this month, we want to send you a book called Worthy, Living in Light of the Gospel. And Jonathan, I understand you appreciate this book so much, you've actually used this in your home church.
9: Yeah, we've just finished working through this book as an elder study for our leaders within the church. And we found it to be so rich and helpful. It was just good for our hearts and for our personal discipleship, because the call of this book is to live in a manner worthy of the gospel. And if we know and love the Lord Jesus Christ, we want to do that. And we need to be encouraged and helped and reminded.

0: Heart for Lebanon recently added 2,600 new families to its aid roster. Pray for believers distributing both physical help and gospel hope. And a series of attacks along a key highway in eastern Kenya has communities on edge. One incident just a couple weeks ago saw seven Christians in a farming community killed by Muslim Somali herdsmen. Government leaders say the escalating situation should be declared a national emergency. To Greg Kelly with Unknown Nations, Kenya's Christians have a clear mission.
1: There's all kinds of Christian churches, hundreds and hundreds of evangelical, amazing churches in Nairobi that really need to begin mobilizing and sending workers to the east.
0: Many Somali Muslims live in eastern Kenya along the border with Somalia. And Somalia is where the Al-Shabaab Islamic terrorist group is based. So pray that the Kenyan church will rally and that God will open the door for Somali people to receive the gospel. Find your place in the story at missionnews.org. 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I'm Ruth Kramer.
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9: They call it a ration book, part of everyone's daily life in the communist nation of Cuba. But now with sparse shelves and the supply lines dwindling, there's not much available. A ration book no longer provides for the basic necessities.

After the revolution, Cuba survived on trade and support from the Soviet Union. But when it collapsed in the 90s, the impact rolled into Cuba like an economic tsunami. Today, Cubans refer to those years as the

quote-unquote special period. Without Soviet support, then everything fell apart. Food was scarce, essentials hard to come by. Eventually, Cuba made other arrangements for trade, but those who lived through that period say that what's happening now is worse. The economy in free fall, prices skyrocketing. Where can the Cuban people turn? Well, if there's a silver lining, it's this. According to pastors all over Cuba, more and more Cubans are turning to the Lord. Welcome to Haven Today. I'm David Wolin, sharing the great story that's all about Jesus. Today, we're wrapping up a series called Crisis in Cuba, and I just want to say thank you on behalf of Haven and El Faro de Redención to the hundreds of listeners who have already responded this week with a gift of support. Some left comments, and I'll just read a few of them. Ernest K. from Shreveport, Louisiana, said he's glad we're standing with the Spanish broadcast in Cuba to continue sharing Jesus. Helen V. from Halstead, Pennsylvania, said thank you for letting me be a small part of the Haven team. Time is short. Jesus is coming soon. And amen to that. Judy L. from San Angelo, Texas, said, thank you for sharing the gospel. May the Lord bless you and the people of Cuba. May the hearts of the unbelievers be open to the truth of the Lord Jesus Christ. Well, again, thank you so much to everybody who's already given in response to the current need and have taken advantage of the matching challenge that was pledged by a handful of ministry friends. The challenge total is $84,000 to help us reach the $171,000 goal. That's basically half covered by that generous match. It was given with the prayerful desire to inspire Haven listeners to rise up and meet the rest of the need. And the good news is we're getting close, about 78% of the goal covered, which is amazing. And there is a balance left. So I want to encourage you as we get into this final stretch, if you have not made your gift, there is still time left. Again, El Faro is a ministry under Haven's umbrella, but these are expenses and funds exclusively to send the gospel to Cuba. Give us a call at 865-HAVEN, 865-HAVEN, or you can give online at haventoday.org. 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And now we'll get started with a song of worship pointing us to the missionary heart of God. Let the Nations Be Glad, with Matt Boswell and Matt Papa.

0: it's the call of the kingdom, and if we love the Lord, that call should be resonating in our hearts as well. That's the heart of Christ for the world. The song was Let the Nations Be Glad with Matt Boswell and Matt Papa. This is Haven Today. I'm David Wolin, and here on the final day of our series focusing on the crisis in Cuba and what the Lord is doing there. And honestly, it shouldn't surprise us that he is at work. We all face trials and difficulties. The Lord always responds with a supply of grace and provision sufficient for the need when we seek him. And that never means that we're not going to suffer. We usually often do in life. But that also is God-ordained and with a purpose. And so I'm just going to read a few verses here from one of my favorite sections of Scripture. I read this just earlier this morning. It's from Romans chapter 5, starting in verse 1. It says, "Therefore, since we have been justified by faith, we have peace with God through our Lord Jesus Christ. Through him, we have also obtained access by faith into this grace in which we stand, and we rejoice in the hope of the glory of God." And it would be so easy just to stop right there, because that truly is a statement of the Christian life, the priceless treasure that we have as children of God. We are justified by faith. That's our legal standing. And in the place of condemnation, which we deserve, we have peace with God. It's all by grace. And we're waiting for the glory to come. And so we have joy and hope in the meantime. But, and this is really so important, what Paul says next is that actually there's more to the Christian life than just this. The kind of hope we have is more complex. It's a hope that the Lord builds into us, perhaps a little bit like the way that an athlete builds muscle and strength. So verse 3, and this is critically important as we consider what the Lord is doing through his church in Cuba and what they're experiencing right now. Paul writes, "Not only that, but we rejoice in our sufferings, knowing that suffering produces endurance, and endurance produces character, and character produces hope, and hope does not put us to shame, because God's love has been poured into our hearts through the Holy Spirit who has been given to us." God is building up the character of his church in Cuba in this present moment. And he's refining the church, and he's using this moment to use the church as a witness of his goodness and faithfulness and presence in their midst. And in the midst of all of this, there is a miraculous hope. If you've ever gone through a season of suffering, just leaning heavily on the Lord for day-to-day survival, his renewal, his presence feels just like this. You can feel God's love being poured into your heart through the Holy Spirit moment by moment. And so now sitting next to me here on this final day of this series called Crisis in Cuba is Pastor Danny Rojas. He's the host of the broadcast ministry to Cuba, El Faro de Redención. Danny, we just heard this in Romans 5, and it really does remind me of the witness of the church in Cuba, how God is doing this very thing, filling them with hope in the midst of suffering. And he's been doing that. We've seen it, haven't we?
1: Indeed. I think that that's the part that is so encouraging. It's encouraging on different levels. You know, it's encouraging because it's wonderful to see these people that are facing such difficult problems and intense, you know, on a personal level, on the level of the society. You know, they're all going through this hard time, and yet they are strong in the Lord. They're preaching Jesus. They're witnessing to their neighbors through deeds and through words. And that's encouraging. But the other level is it's a reminder of how powerful God's word is and how true it is. It's promised, isn't it? As it says in another scripture, these light afflictions are working a great eternal glory. Amen.
0: Yes.
1: And that encourages me so much. You know, I love to see them blossoming under these trials, and I love to see God's word confirmed.
0: Yes. Amen. Well, today we have another interview with a pastor in Cuba who ministers near Havana, and you sat down with him to record this when you were in Cuba just a few weeks ago, correct?
1: Yes. Yes. Yes. It's Pastor Ulises Siegenhirt. Nice German-sounding name, but very Cuban.
0: Okay, he is Cuban, and this was recorded in Spanish. This is actually we're going to hear you speaking in Spanish, but then we're going to hear it translated in English. And we've got our producer of El Faro, Moises Luna, helping out with that. So let's listen in.
2: Mi hermano Pastor Ulises,
3: my brother Pastor Ulises, we have an audience in North America listening right now on Haven Today about Cuba, and I want them to hear from a Cuban pastor what Cubans are experiencing right now, and in particular what the Cuban church is experiencing, and then tell us how we can pray for them. Let's keep it brief because this is for a radio program.
4: Well,
5: we are living through the greatest crisis this country has known, at least since the triumph of the revolution in 1959, and the crisis affects every area of life. There is an energy crisis, there is no electricity in homes, there is a transportation crisis, there's no public transportation because there's no fuel, no oil. There's a food crisis, and one thing leads to another. You know, there's also a water crisis. Some communities have gone for weeks without running water. The supply of medicine is also affected because there's no production of medicine. In other words, Cuba is immersed in a total crisis, and the only way out is for there to be a change in the country in every sense, economic, political, and social, because the danger is that a country cannot survive very long in this same condition. We are facing a humanitarian crisis that perhaps the world is still not fully aware of. And in short, it is a total crisis. And of course, it is also a moral crisis, a crisis of values, and a deep spiritual crisis. People are living without hope. For many years, the communist system in Cuba tried to take control of every area of human life, almost as if it were God. But of course, it failed because no system can sustain all of life. And in the face of that failure, the Cuban people have been left with emptiness. And those who are not believers are also going through a deep spiritual crisis and depression.
2: Respóndeme eso en breve.
3: Well, how does the church respond to that?
2: Okay, la iglesia cubana tiene.
5: The church is responding by doing what it should always have done. James says that true and undefiled religion is this: to care for widows and orphans in their distress, and to keep oneself unstained from the world. And that is what the church is doing. This has been a wonderful opportunity for the church to leave its buildings and go serve in the streets. And they are doing it. They are doing it almost by instinct because we did not really have a culture of this. But I believe the Lord has moved us and equipped us to do it. So today, a great majority of the Cuban church is focused on serving those in need.
3: Okay, for the North American listener, maybe this is the question that they're asking. How is it that a church where everyone suffers the same hardships can still rise up and do that kind of work? Answer that briefly and then tell us how we can pray for you.
5: The resource the Cuban church has is its hands and feet to serve. Many times we have seen that even with very little, we can still bless others. I believe the church is also learning that it must take responsibility. Even in the middle of this crisis, we cannot depend completely on outside help. First you depend on the state, then you depend on another state. No, the church must learn responsibility. Now, the situation is real, brother. We would love to not have to depend on anyone, but instead be the ones who give. But this should not create a sense of inferiority. We are brothers in Christ, not some who give and others who receive, because those of us who receive are receiving in order to give. So that is one way you can help, my brother. We help however you can by sending resources to help meet those needs we have talked about.
3: And how can we pray for your church and for you?
5: Brother, many people have asked me this. I would ask them to just pray that God would help me be a good pastor for my community. That's my prayer, that I would be a good pastor for my community. And when I say my community, I'm also thinking about my family and that I would be a good pastor for my family and a good pastor, again, for the community. Someone who cares for people and provides for their needs in the love of Christ. Pray that the church would be strengthened in the Lord, that it would hold fast to Christ. He is our only hope. Pray this way for the church in Cuba.
0: It was Pastor Ulysses from Havana, Cuba, and an interview recorded by and with Danny Rojas on his recent trip to Cuba, and the voice of Moises Luna from the Alfaro team helping out with translation. Well, Danny, we have one more guest to introduce in a moment, but anything you want to just underscore or respond to coming out of that clip with Pastor Ulysses there?
1: Pastor Ulysses and so many other pastors that I've been in Cuba are the real deal. Yeah, I just want to say that.
0: Mm. Well, now, helping us close out our series on the crisis in Cuba, we thought it would be really nice to hear from the most recent guest that you took with you into Cuba, Danny. This was before the oil blockade began, but it was the last time we were able to take a guest in with us. And it's always so encouraging to hear from those who have visited Cuba for the very first time and share their first impressions. And so, Tom Anderson, you're no stranger to global missions. You've been a pastor yourself. You went to Cuba with El Faro. And so, first of all, thank you for sitting down with us today. Good to have you.
4: Oh, it's so great to be here. I'm seriously honored to be with both you and Danny. I have so much respect for you as you teach Jesus each and every day. And so thank you for letting me be a part of this.
0: Well, Tom, since many listening right now have never been to that country, I wonder if you could just share some thoughts about what you saw and how the Lord ministered to you while you were there.
4: When you asked me to go to Cuba, it was, you know, you have this mindset that it's a very dark island, politically, economically, and spiritually dark. And that was my mindset. Mm. And but if I jump 5 days or the day that I left, I don't want to leave Jesus. You're here and you're moving, and the people and the pastors are on fire for you. And you said, I've been a pastor all my life, and I felt so humbled to be in the presence of these people who love Jesus. And Danny and Moises were so encouraging, as because I don't know the language, but I could hear that the Spirit was moving. And so when I left, I was just thinking, in him was the life. Mm. And that life was the light of men. Mm. And the light shined in the darkness, but the darkness has not overcome it. And so El Faro, meaning lighthouse, El Faro was literally a lighthouse for Cuba. And when I walked away from that country, I said, when do I get to go back? And I said, you know what? The church in Cuba is alive and well. And it is growing, and God is shining his light in Cuba. And if I could just take a couple quick stories. Number one is Pastor UCL was just amazing to us and led us. And we went to his house the second day. And then right away they jumped into recording and just talking about Jesus and opening their Bibles and sharing the word of God on air. And then they showed us where we were going to go to church the next day. And it's a house. And the church was a backyard with a patio and wooden benches. And then they showed me this beautiful cross they had handmade with lights behind it and these beautiful beams. And I believe it was a father and son who made that. And I was looking through pictures last night and I saw that. And I literally, when I stood in that backyard, I just began to weep. Mm. Because Jesus was there. Yeah. And the next day when we went to church, people raising hands, people worshiping God, the Word of God, the Bible was open and being taught the Word. And then afterwards, I mean, I was greeted by every single person in that church with a hug. And it wasn't just like, oh, shake a hand. It was a hug. And you could just
1: welcome to Cuba.
4: God was there. And they said, but also we're starting these little Bible schools. I said, well, where? They took me into their home. There was desk. And in the evenings, young men and women would come and that they would share the word of God so that one day they might go to the next town. They might go to the next area and start their own church. And like Danny said, not some big massive church, but a home church that is touching the community of Jesus. Jesus. And the next one was the last day that we were there, and we went to a church, and again, I'm just in awe of what's going on, and they're talking and they're sharing, and I looked over at the pastor's desk and I saw these stack of books. So I like books, and I went over and I look, and it was the study of Greek and the study of Hebrews and just the study of the Word of God. And I said, "Where do you get books like this?" And they said, "El Faro." Mm. We are being prepared. And that's what Haven gets to do, and Haven gets to be a part of that. And El Faro is bringing pastors together so that the Word of God can go out. And as we lift up the name of Jesus over the country of Cuba, this beautiful island, yes, political darkness, economic darkness. I saw piles of trash on the streets. And if I looked at this country with my eyes, I would say darkness, darkness, darkness. But I got a chance to see El Faro at work. I got a chance to see Jesus at work. And I'll tell you, Danny, you love Jesus. You love your calling. You love Cuba, and you especially love the Cuban people. We didn't go to a restaurant. We didn't ride in a taxi, which I have a 55 Chevrolet taxi. That's my car. But we, without Danny praying with them and telling them about Jesus, and I was wondering, can you even talk openly about Jesus? But Danny has an anointing on his life to lead El Faro, to lead this white lighthouse, and to share in the darkness. And it's an amazing thing to see what God is doing and how these pastors are being equipped to be men and women of God, to share the Word of God and the Word that changes lives for all of eternity. And I can't wait to go back. Thank you for allowing me.
0: Oh, absolutely. Thank you, Tom. And thank you, Danny. It was a great place to end, I think. So thank you for sharing your heart. And look forward to see what the Lord is going to do.
1: Thank you, Tom.
4: Praise God. Thank you, Jesus.
0: This is Haven Today. I'm David Wolin. One last time, I want to invite you to be part of what the Lord is doing in Cuba. It's amazing to consider how the gospel reach is expanding across the board. And as you partner with the ministry of El Faro, El Faro is partnering with the Cuban church. Individual believers and pastors, and of course the lost, are hearing hope. They're finding the Lord Jesus. So in the midst of the international crisis and chaos, which is a problem with no solution in sight yet, there is still reason for hope. And you can be part of that hope by helping to meet a very real need. We started this week needing to raise $171,332 by June 30th. These are the funds that put the gospel on the airwaves to reach Cuba through El Faro de Redención. And thanks to several generous friends, we have made a dent. They've pledged to give $84,000. That's a matching challenge for Haven listeners. Will you rise up and meet it? There is still a little bit left, and this is the time to send hope in Christ to Cuba. 865-HAVEN is the number to call, 865-HAVEN, or you can go online to haventoday.org, haventoday.org. I'm David Wolin. Won't you come back again next time? We'll be keeping it all about Jesus. It's the great story here on Haven Today.
6: What's the one thing that has you most excited about life in heaven? 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Jan Sylvius is an author, counselor, and popular conference speaker. Here's her fascination with heaven.
7: One thing I can't wait to do in heaven is to see Jesus and to see him in his glorified body, to know that I'll recognize him because of the scars in his hands, but just to see him. And of course, you think of heaven and you think of all of the many, many exciting things that are going on there right now, and also the people you want to see. But I just want to see Jesus and look at him and just say, oh, it is you, and those cards are real, and that's why I'm here. And that means a lot.
6: Dr. Harold Sala is the pioneer of Christian Radio's 5-Minute Features. He's written 60 books and travels the world sharing Christ. What does he now look forward to the most when he thinks about heaven?
8: Sit at the feet of Jesus. Sit at the feet of Jesus. Naturally, I have a lot of loved ones who are there. I keep a prayer journal every day, and several years ago, I started writing the names of either men who were in school with me, fellow pastors, so forth, or dear friends who have preceded me. And I'm on the third page of that. But it is to be in the presence of the Lord and hear, "Well done, thou good and faithful servant." The only thing that counts is when I get to heaven and I hear the words, "Well done, thou good and faithful servant."
6: Thoughts from Harold Sala of Guidelines. 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
16: Cold spaghetti's great.
17: Okay. Okay.
18: I disagree.
16: No. I guess not.
18: I mean, no.
16: I guess,
18: certainly it is
16: I guess
18: not.
16: No. Okay.
18: No.
16: Well, man, I'm going back to my bachelor days, I guess. I thought cold spaghetti was universally loved.
17: I've never been known for, like, high levels of coordination. That's just... And it feels like...
16: I've never been known for high levels of coordination.
9: Delivering the truth daily.
17: If it were possible to have every worldly gain available... and you're forfeiting your soul, there's no amount of gain that would make it worth it.
18: Our own way never, ever works because it's apart from the life source, which is God.
19: For me, growing up, love was always conditional and can be taken from you. Christ's love can't. And He went to the cross with my mind and my heart that night.
9: Now from the Call of Hope Studios, this is Carl and Crew.
17: Did you get your card in the mail? Did you do a little shopping? Mother's Day's coming up this weekend. Just last minute reminder, because we're now
19: Friday.
17: Yeah. We're now at the pretty close to the 11th hour.
18: You're kind of at the point where you either need to go to a physical store or drive the card to your loved one if they live far away. Because if you put anything in the mail now, it's not getting there.
17: It's not getting there by Sunday, but... still put it in the mail, Please put it in the mail, because I'm happy to get a card even if it's late. for any That's occasion. Fair. Like if somebody takes the time to remember my birthday or some other, I'm happy to get it whenever it shows up.
19: And that's just it, because the gesture of cards is so lost anymore because of texts and social media. It's like, yes, still send that card. I love having a physical card in my hand.
17: I'm with you.
18: Do you think that a nice FaceTime call and words of appreciation shared over a FaceTime message are the same as a card? Or do you think a card's still better?
17: I don't think there's a better or worse. I think if you were to ask a mom, well, what about you, Super Di? Is there a better for you?
19: Definitely both, because I could treasure the card and hold the card. But if I could see you and talk to you, that's another joy. That's a double present.
17: I'm a both, too. Yeah. My son asked me this week, did you want a gift for Mother's Day this year? I said, why don't you go ahead and surprise me?
19: So straightforward on that. Hey, Mom.
18: Wow.
17: Hope it's not like last year or 2 years ago when I found the Mother's Day thing that they had made at school for all the moms. And I found it I was cleaning out his backpack
19: later
17: in June.
19: Ooh,
17: I was like, well, this would have been nice to get a month ago. Glad you thought of me, but it didn't make it out of the backpack into my hands.
18: You were
17: on
18: close.
17: Mother's Day.
19: So close.
17: But I guess it's the thought.
19: Sure.
17: I mean, there's grace. As you think about your own mom, what's one thing that your mom got right or did really well as you think about her?
18: For her, my mom, it's patience. Okay. She raised a house of four boys. This was, hostile environments going on around here.
19: This is it right there.
18: Not towards her, but towards each other. And she had to mediate and handle all of it. Oh. But no, I mean, we all talk about it and have joked about it. Just the calm nature of which my mom lives in. She never, she handled us. And when we knew when mom was serious and when it was time to listen. But I have never been yelled at or screamed at by my mom. Hmm. Not once. But obviously I knew to respect and listen to her as well. She commanded that too, but I think she wrote a great line of I'm not going to try to scare you into obedience, but you're going to know when I'm serious and I'm going to be patient with you along the process.
17: I love that.
18: Great lesson. She was great.
17: Super Di, what's something your mom did well or got right?
19: Mine's a little lighter, but it just really sticks to me because it was all the way through, and I do it, and then I watch my son now, and it cracks me up, is like prepping the night before. She was a major prepper, major organization. For the next day, are your clothes out? Is your bag ready? Is your bag packed? Do you have what you need? Shoes, etc. Whatever it is that you need the next day, don't wake up in the morning and go, what am I going to wear? Where's my glasses? Is my backpack, was her work bag packed? Things like that. So I always prep the night before. I trained my son to do it. He still does it that way. It's like, you got everything out the night before.
17: Yep, that's
19: ready to
17: great.
19: Go. So when you wake up, don't have to worry or stress about it.
17: Especially with the job that you're in right now.
19: Thank you.
17: I'm sure that that's been, I'm sure that that skill has been put to good use.
19: So,
17: when I think about my mom did fun really well.
18: That's a good thing to do.
17: She kept things light. And that's something that I've tried to model with my own kids, is not being too serious. And so my mom was the first one to, I joke that she would just, and she still does this. She'll say random things like, did you know I can still do the Michael Jackson Thriller dance? And then she'll start doing these like dramatic hand motions like he does in that. We're like, Mom, what are you doing? She's like, just showing you I can still do it. Or just like doing a cartwheel outside with us. And just like she made things fun. So when I think of my mom, I think of fun, that our house was fun. And it was the house where teenagers wanted to come hang out. So she had this annual, this big annual Christmas party that she put on for whoever was in high school at the time. And there were four of us, like the three girls and a boy. And so she would host this big holiday party. And it was, when I tell you it was the place to be.
18: That's awesome.
17: People would drive by and see the cars. And I remember someone just stopping who hadn't really been invited, but was like, hey, so what's going on?
18: That's great.
17: And it was always like, come on in. And she didn't just, it wasn't just like she had made the house available. She had a full program And she would mandate that we did the program. And so we would pretend like we didn't like it, but it was fun. Yeah, there were door prizes and games.
19: Wow. And she went all out.
17: And so she still does this. She doesn't, she's never participates in an event where she doesn't have a fully planned program. Wow. Birthday party, baby shower, Thanksgiving dinner.
18: That's incredible.
17: So she had fun. I want you to think about your own mom, whether she's living or she's gone on. What was something that she got right? Is there even one thing that you can thank God for as it pertains to your own mom? Recognizing that no mom is perfect. None of them, even the best, have their flaws. But how are you feeling on this heading into Mother's Day weekend? Coming up, we've got a special guest who is going to bring us some stories of real life women who made an impact for the kingdom. Some were moms, some were not, but all of them felt the call of God to do something absolutely special, not by their own power, but by His. Some cool stories coming up.

0: Well, what does it take to live a life of impact? Coming up, we've got a special guest, Jamie Janos. She has profiled 8 women who refused to give up. They were called to serve God. They did so in a time where, man, assignments weren't just handed out to women, but these women felt God's spirit moving and the call for them to respond. It's going to inspire you coming up.
1: Shalom, I'm Mitch Glazer, president of Chosen People Ministries. I love Psalm 116. It's lovely and an encouraging passage of scripture that invites us into a relationship with the Lord. In this passage, we see that there's an intimacy and bond of trust that only can be developed when we actually become vulnerable, which includes sharing our thoughts, feelings, and in particular our needs with the Holy One of Israel. As children of God, we need to be vulnerable with Him, because He cares for us and considers it a joy to help those in need. So if you've experienced being known and loved by the Father, be sure to share that joy with someone else today, because you never know if the Lord is looking to bring them into His family.
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0: Well, I think hardwired in each one of us is a desire to make an impact, right?
7: No doubt.
0: I think whether you know the Lord or not, because we are created in His image, we desire for our life to count for something.
7: Yes, we want it to matter in some type of way.
0: When we are in Christ, we know that the only thing that ultimately matters is what's done for Him, that all other worldly accolades, achievements ultimately will fade, that every crown will disappear. Got a special guest joining us this morning, Jamie Janos. She's managing editor for Today in the Word, but one of her other titles, I guess, is author. She authored a book called When Others Shuddered, 8 Women Who Refused to Give Up. Pleased to highlight some of these women in this book as we head towards Mother's Day. Tell me first the title of the book, When Others Shuddered. Why is that the title?
8: It is kind of an unusual title, right? It came actually out of a letter by Emma Dreyer, who was writing to evangelist D.L. Moody. As we know, he inspired Moody Bible Institute, yes. And Moody radio and everything else that came afterward. But before all that happened, D.L. Moody had partnered with Emma to start a school in Chicago, and his work was pulling him elsewhere. So she was busy back home getting this established, fundraising, et cetera. He was out on the road evangelizing and almost gave up the work because he felt pulled in too many directions. And Emma wrote him this impassioned letter that inspired my book, where she said, "When others shuddered, I refused to give up. I kept on. I kept working on." And she called him back and said, "You need to finish this. We started it together." So I thought she was brave to speak out and to push him a little bit and to really persevere in this calling, which probably was lonely and frustrating at times.
0: Yeah.
8: And I think we can all relate to that.
0: Absolutely. Now, all of these women lived at the turn of the century, but then there was a lot of variance here. I mean, some of the women featured were single, some were married. They were Black, white, wealthy, poor, mothers and childless. Let's start with a mother in this book who is to be remembered for her contributions to the kingdom.
8: There's so many. When I was going through, and I purposely did try to vary it up a little bit because I thought there's all kinds of women, aren't there?
0: Yes.
8: I mean, we definitely aren't all the same, and our stories are so varied. And yet I think God can work through each of us. So I would say Nettie McCormick comes to mind as a mother. She was very wealthy. So she was married to Cyrus McCormick, who invented the Reaper. He was a little older than her, and their name is all over in Chicago and elsewhere.
0: So McCormick Place, is that who it's named after?
8: Yeah.
0: Okay, that's a big convention mm-hmm. center, a huge convention center here in Chicago.
8: Yes, yeah, they had incredible wealth, and she really felt like the wealth wasn't hers. It was a gift from God to do things with, which I admired very much. But she had issues, you know, she had children that were going through significant struggles, and very often that was wearing on her. You could read it in her stories. They were so wealthy that when I researched them up at University of Wisconsin-Madison, they had whole files, like whole sections of their archives are donated to, you know, devoted to the McCormicks. They would write down everything she wore and where she went on her trips. And yet in the midst of it, I felt sometimes her struggles, her loneliness, her pain. She had a child suffering with mental illness. She herself had some physical infirmities that were long-suffering, including a loss of hearing. So, you know, it was the humanity of it that struck me. And yet her conviction that she had to come alongside what was going on for God and make her life count that way and not just for the glory of her wealth, which she could have rested on.
0: Jamie Janos with us this morning. The book, When Others Shuddered, 8 Women Who Refused to Give Up, spotlighting some of these women as we head into Mother's Day weekend. Okay, what about a woman from this book, one of the 8 who was not a mother?
8: So Evangeline Booth, she is the daughter of the Booths that started the Salvation Army. So her and her sister brought the Salvation Army to America. And she became convicted at a young age that she was meant to be single. So she had several proposals and suitors, they would say in that day very formally. but Evangeline was kind of wild. She was kind of like this brave, determined, you know, she would ride horses. She was in drama. She was kind of theatrical. She just was an unconventional girl. And she sat down with her dad at one point and said, "I don't think I'm meant to be married. I think that I'm meant to carry on this work alone." And she did her whole life and devoted it to the Salvation Army and bringing God's mission into the United States through them.
0: Now, one of the women whose name was familiar for here at Moody, there was recently a building on campus that it was, I believe it was Fitzwater, and now it's Mary McLeod Bethune Fitzwater. I see it in the mornings because mm-hmm. you can see it it's one of the buildings that faces the front of the campus. Mary McLeod Bethune, tell me about this great woman of God.
8: You know what? If I have a favorite in the book, she's probably right up there.
0: Yeah.
8: Because her home, and her college and her gravesite are just a stone's throw from me in Daytona Beach, Florida. So Mary was born to former slaves. So she was the first child of theirs born in freedom in the southern United States, was gifted an education, and ended up at Moody Bible Institute. So she did attend Moody as a young woman. And she came because she had been writing to a missionary in Africa and wanted to be a missionary. That was her deepest desire, to teach others to read and write, which she had had little privilege to do, but also to teach them about Jesus. So Mary was devoted. She was determined. She was a great student. She was a great singer, too, one thing that I read about. But then at the very end of her studies at Moody, she got a letter from the mission agency, which she had agreed upon going after graduation, telling her that they were no longer accepting her because she was a woman of color. Heartbreaking, shocking, and really infuriating. But Mary was young at that time, yet she wrote back with this calm assurance, calling them on that a bit, and saying Jesus would have not prevented her from carrying his cross.

0: issues with presidents of the United States.
1: Wow.
0: So she just left this legacy, and now today she's honored in Washington. There's a statue in her honor there. So incredible story.
1: Yeah. As you were writing this book, and I know it's been a little while now, but what was the biggest takeaway? Yeah, the biggest takeaway for you and for any woman who wants to live a life of impact?
0: You know, I said this recently, that I don't think sometimes we see what God's doing in our life when we're in the midst of it.
1: Yeah.
0: You know, we can be walking through times of deep disappointment, of frustration, of boredom even, and think, where is God in this? What is he doing with my life? Is my life just ordinary? Does it matter? But looking back at my own life and looking back at these women's lives, you can see God's hand in them. You can see how he used each thing and each moment and even each crushing disappointment for his glory. And so I think I walked away with that, of saying, stop judging each moment now,
1: yeah,
0: you know, and trust that God has a plan for you, because he does.
1: Jamie Janos, so good to have you with us this morning. I want to give you a keyword as you're listening. I mentioned she's the managing editor for Today in the Word, which is a phenomenal daily devotional that Moody puts out. And if you are not connected to it, whether you have the app or you get it in the mail or you go online to read it, you definitely need to. It is a great little tool. So just text TODAY to 800-555-7898. We will also link you to the book mentioned, the one featuring these eight women who refuse to give up. Just text TODAY to 800-555-7898, 800-555-7898.

0: Well, today is a big day here on Carl and Crew. We are celebrating, we're celebrating Mother's Day going into the weekend, but today is a special day for one of our team members.
1: It's not mine.
0: It's not mine.
2: Not me.
0: Happy birthday, Carl.
1: Hey!
0: Carl? Has anybody seen Carl?
1: He ditched on his birthday.
0: Carl is not here. Carl has scheduled time off, as he has all week long. So it's not a shock to us.
1: No.
0: But we thought it still warrants celebrating.
1: It's still his birthday.
0: Yes. It's still his birthday. We've got a social media post up if you want to give him a happy birthday. Maybe word, an encouragement, a verse, something that comes to your heart. You know, so many things that we could say about Carl, and we could talk about him behind his back.
1: I think so.
0: Right?
1: Yeah.
0: The thing that people notice first about Carl is that he's like this high energy guy.
2: Absolutely.
0: And you know, somebody was joking on a meeting the other day. We had a Moody Radio Live meeting, and the guy's like, I'm going to do a Carl impression. And he kind of amped himself up, and he said, you know.
1: It was a pretty good impression.
0: It was a pretty good impression. But the thing, and that is who Carl is on and off mic, by the way.
1: Correct.
0: He is high energy, and he would be the first to admit it. But I think what people can almost miss is the tender heart and the love that drives the energy.
1: Oh, 100%.
0: And so he genuinely wants people to experience freedom in Christ.
1: Yes.
0: Victory over sin. And so the joy and the freedom that he found in Christ, he wants that for everybody else. And so he gets so fired up talking about the gospel. He gets so fired up connecting with people. When he meets somebody, he makes such an effort to find out what's important to them, to bring out the best in them, even if they're a little shyer or quieter. So there's so much depth there. And so we are so grateful here at Moody Radio to have a leader like Carl. His passion for the gospel, his love for people, his heart as a pastor, that's his first call, is to his family,
2: of course,
0: but then to the church. And we are the beneficiaries of all that God has shown him in his, I won't give his age, but in his decades of life. So hopefully he'll hear this back when he returns from his vacation. But from the team, from all of us at Moody Radio,
1: happy birthday, Carl.
2: Happy birthday.
0: Happy birthday, Carl.

0: Coming up here on Carl and Crew, how prepared are you for crisis? Not something we want to think about. The unexpected happens. But how do we prepare in advance so that we can respond in the best way, whether it's a actual storm, whether it's something that happens in a family, when in a moment's notice, we have to make a move, we have to respond. How do we prepare so that we can do that well? Kathy Lipp coming up.
1: This is Ann Graham Lotz with Daily Light for Daily Living. Jesus warned in Matthew 24:11 that in the last generation there will be many false prophets who will appear and deceive many people. A prophet was one who was anointed by God as a messenger to give out God's word to God's people and the world around him. A false prophet is someone who says he speaks for God, but what he says doesn't come from God at all. While there will always be people who mock the scripture and make fun of those who take God at his word, the warning addresses leaders within the church. Listen to me. The pulpits of churches, the lecterns in seminaries, the desks in classrooms are infiltrated with preachers, teachers, and professors who are false prophets. They claim to speak on God's behalf, but they deny the truth of God's word, disregarding its commands, defying its authority, destroying people's faith in it. So be discerning about who you listen to. This is Ann Graham Lotz.
2: 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Hansen shares this life verse from Philippians 4:6. 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
0: Well, you've heard the phrase, expect the unexpected, which we all know that at any time there could be something that happens that upends our day or our week or our year. It could come in the form of a phone call or a natural disaster or something that happens where we have to respond quickly. Are we prepared? We've been talking about preparation all week long. Really practical conversation we're going to have here with Kathy Lipp. She's got a book called Ready for Anything, Preparing Your Heart and Home for Any Crisis, Big or Small. Kathy, tell me how this has hit for you. When did you realize, oh boy, I need to be prepared for this?
8: Yes. Well, we had a bit of a disaster that just showed the multitude of ways we were not prepared. Both my husband and I were working at home one day, and we heard a knock, like a pounding on our door, and somebody screaming, fire, fire, fire. And both of us, we got out, we grabbed the dog, and we got downstairs out on our grass along with everybody else, and barefoot. We were both barefoot. We had the dog, but no leash. And then as we're standing around talking, we asked each other, hey, Jeremy isn't home today. That's our son. It was the first day of college, and we weren't 100% sure of his schedule. So Roger runs back into our house, only to discover that Jeremy is asleep upstairs.
9: Oh, my.
8: I know. Crazy, right? And so he's like, what? And you know how teenage boys are.
9: Yes.
8: We got downstairs, but it just highlighted all the ways. It's like, it could have been a disaster. It was a disaster for our neighbor two doors down. We lived in townhouses at the time, and they lost their entire house. And fortunately, everybody was okay. But I just realized, oh my goodness, it could have been so much worse, and I'm so grateful. But it highlighted everything we did wrong, and so we doubled down on learning how to be prepared.
9: Wow. Kathy Lipp, our guest this morning. I mean, praise God that that did not go a different way. When it comes to unforeseen circumstances, depending on what part of the country that you live in or the world that you live in, there are natural disasters. I grew up in an area that was pretty prone to tornado warnings and watches. So I remember quite a few times being huddled in the hallway at school or in somebody's being at a sleepover, and we're all lined up in the, you know, in the interior rooms, hearts racing, hoping that and praying that the tornado didn't touch down near us. But what are some other things that we need to be anticipating and preparing for in advance?
8: There are a few simple things that can help in a variety of different circumstances. And so when I was thinking through the chapters and everything like that, I wanted to make sure we could touch on all of those, because I'm from earthquake country, which is very different than what you were going through with tornadoes. But I've also been in Texas during a hurricane. Mm. And so a few different things are really helpful. One is to have 100 $1 bills. I know that seems like, well, what's that going to do? But sometimes cash is what you need. And so to have that cash on hand to be able to pay for water or something, you know, food, whatever you might need to repair a tire. We had to do that when we were in Lake Tahoe one time. So having $101 bills, and this is just the start of what you need, but we all have to start somewhere. Number two is to have a 3-day bag. And so 3-day bag is anything that you would need to survive maybe in your car for 3 days if you had to bug out. And then 2 weeks of food and water at your house. So if you have to shelter in place, and I wrote this book, you know, when we were, you know, pandemic was big on our minds. Having that 2 weeks worth of food and water and toilet paper and paper towels and wipes, Clorox wipes, that kind of thing, really gave us, like, there was no need to panic. And when I talk about the $101 bills, that's just the beginning. What you want to, you know, build up to is 3 months of an emergency fund, because not all disasters are natural. Sometimes it's losing a job. Sometimes it is having to run across the country because somebody is sick and you need to go take care of them. So having these things in place can help you at least with the initial shock of that disaster, realize you have things in place to take care of yourself and the people you love.
9: Kathy Lipp, our guest right now, we're featuring one of the books she's written, Ready for Anything, Preparing Your Heart and Home for Any Crisis, Big or Small. What's a 5-minute plan and why do you need it?
8: Yeah, a 5-minute plan is, okay, something happens, and in the first 5 minutes, having roles for everybody in your family. So with my kids, like, one of the things we said is, hey, if we find out that there's a panic, we want you to go make peanut butter and jelly sandwiches. Now, that sounds ridiculous, but one, giving kids a job to do is critical so that they're not in the panic mode. And if they can help, then they have power in that situation. For Roger, his 5-minute plan was getting our money together. That's what we needed to know. And then for me, it was anything else, that depending on the circumstance, what do I need to do in the first 5 minutes? Well, I probably need to gather more information. And so for everybody to have a role to say, hey, we're all pulling together, this is a great time for your kids to feel empowered instead of terrified. And one of the kids, hey, go walk the dog, because whatever's going to happen, if we have to pack the dog up in the car, then, you know, we need the dog to be walked. We have the 3-day bag already that has everybody's clothes. We have food for the dog, food for us. We are ready to go.
9: You know, pretty recently I sent my husband a link, I'm going to admit this, for something that I found online that was called Bunker in a Box. And I said, hey, do you think we should go ahead and invest in this? And he said, you know what? Let's think about that a little bit more.
8: Yeah.
9: I don't know if I want us to be doing things that are going to cause us to trust in our preparation more than God.
8: Right.
9: And there's obviously, our trust is in God, but God does give us the ability to be good stewards of things that he's given us.
8: Absolutely.
9: How do we, I guess, stay on that high ridge where we don't want to be, you know, stocking up 15 years of toilet paper and canned beans, but we also don't want to be kind of like head in the sand. Ah, I'll just figure it out when I get there. I've got God.
8: There is a balance, right? And so here's what I would say. Preparedness is not the opposite of faith. Panic is not faith, but neither is being passive. So preparedness is one way we can take care of our family, but also love our neighbors. You know, when the pandemic hit, we had toilet paper that we could share with our neighbors. And it wasn't because we had a bunker full, but we just said, you know what? It's good to have not just what we need for today, but also what we need for next week. Now, I am absolutely, you know, God gives us manna for the day, right? Absolutely. But I think that there were opportunities to say, how do I love my neighbor? How do I take care of the people I love? It's not having cans of food that are going to go bad in 20 years in your rafters, but it's saying, hey, I have enough food in my pantry that is not going to go bad, that I can also take care of my, I've got, you know, all the fixings for chili and we're going to be okay. But also, does my neighbor need something? How can I help them as well? So there is faith in this preparation, but not putting our faith in the preparation.
9: Kathy Lipp, our guest this morning. The book is called Ready for Anything, Preparing Your Heart and Home for Any Crisis, Big or Small. 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
1: 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I'm Jonathan. Let's get you updated with a little bit of news this morning. President Trump says an exchange of attacks between U.S. and Iran on Thursday will not affect the ceasefire agreement between the two countries. U.S. Central Command said earlier it intercepted attacks on U.S. Navy ships transiting the Strait of Hormuz, calling them unprovoked. In response, the U.S. targeted the Iranian facilities responsible for the attacks. Meanwhile, Iranian officials accused the U.S. of violating the ceasefire between the two countries, saying Iran attacked U.S. vessels in retaliation. Loved ones will be saying goodbye today to the Chicago police officer who was shot and killed last month at a Northside hospital. Officers gathered yesterday for the visitation of Officer John Bartholomew at St. Andrew's Greek Orthodox Church in Chicago. His funeral takes place today at the same church, followed by a private burial service. Bartholomew and his partner were shot by a robbery suspect on April 25th at Swedish Hospital on Chicago's North Side. Alfonso Talley has been charged in the incident. Now for weather, traffic, and a little bit of sports as well. It's Super Duck.
2: We've got some early morning concerns on I-55 through Darien this morning. 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Out the door, 47 degrees and partly cloudy. Possibly some scattered light showers on and off today. Our high, though, will be mid to upper 60s. Tomorrow will be our warmest day. We're looking at mid-70s for Saturday. Then on Sunday, Mother's Day, maybe a chance of some light rain again with highs of about 62 degrees. Now to I-55. Pardon me, outbound. Outbound. Solid traffic, Lamont to Veterans Memorial Parkway. We've got two left lanes blocked. This is an overnight crash involving a semi that was fully engulfed. Thankfully, there are no major injuries to report, but this outbound traffic, again, a gridlock approaching the scene. Inbound, northbound lanes are open, but there are some gaper delays, so please keep that in mind. Little buildup on the Kennedy O'Hare in about 25, flip to 30, and then also for your Ryan, 95th on into downtown at about 20 minutes. Jonathan mentioned that funeral of the officer. Watch for closures north into Lakeshore Drive between Foster and Hollywood later on this morning. Nothing outstanding in and out of Northwest Indiana. Checker Roads brought to you in part by Rogers and Hollins. Well, when it comes to sports, 8 in a row. Cubbies with a win over the Reds. They swept them 8-3. They now head to Texas for the weekend, and then they take on the Rangers. For the White Sox, they were off yesterday. They're back playing again. They will host the Mariners for the weekend. Of course, those games, weather permitting. There's your update.
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4: Come as you are and experience God. 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
3: Start your morning with a laugh.
4: Cold spaghetti's great.
2: Okay.
1: I disagree.
5: No. I guess not.
1: I
5: mean,
1: no.
5: I guess,
1: certainly it
5: I
1: is
5: guess
1: not.
5: No. Okay.
1: No.
5: Well, I'm going back to my bachelor days, I guess. I thought cold spaghetti was universally loved.
0: I've never been known for, like, high levels of coordination. That's just... And it feels like...
5: I've never been known for high levels of coordination.
3: Delivering the truth daily.
0: If it were possible to have every worldly gain available and you're forfeiting your soul, there's no amount of gain that would make it worth it.
1: Our own way never, ever works because it's apart from the life source, which is God.
2: For me, growing up, love was always conditional and can be taken from you. Christ's love can't. And he went to the cross. With my mind and my heart that night.
3: Now from the Call of Hope Studios, this is Carl and Crew.
0: Ready to honor and celebrate the mom and mom figures in your life this weekend?
6: Woohoo! I hope so, because it's Friday and Mother's Day is on Sunday.
0: Mother's Day gets a lot of love. A lot of fanfare. And Super Di, I know you feel this. Did you still save some of those little gifts you got?
7: Of course. The little handmade, the macaroni necklaces, yeah. The little handprints in the clay, mm-hmm. The pictures.
0: Yeah,
7: for sure. You okay. Too, right?
0: Yeah, you know, the little cards, yes. the mom folded piece of paper.
7: Spelled, yeah.
0: lots of color markers that bled through the page.
7: Yeah.
0: I've got a little necklace that has like a thumbprint that was in the like kind of a clay, a circle clay sure, that has right. a thumbprint in there.
7: Yeah.
0: Got a coaster one year that was really cute. With a drawing.
7: Very
0: my kids,
7: cute.
0: my son in particular was never has been much of an artist. And so it's always interesting to see what my daughter would spend some time on at least attempting to draw things, but he was never that into it.
7: It's one of those, this is such a beautiful picture, honey. I'm so glad you drew it. And then you kind of trying to get it out. What is it? You know, but you don't want to say that.
0: No. Jonathan, you've already just started displaying one of your daughter's yes. first piece of artwork, which I have yes. to admit, it's very modern.
6: It's abstract.
0: Abstract. Yes, yes. And she's only
7: good
0: two.
7: Word.
0: So this Correct. this is a sticker placement thing, right?
6: Yes. It's got like a the outline of a dog, and then you're supposed to put the stickers, you know, where dog? The eyes go and where the mouth goes.
7: okay.
6: With all the love in my heart, not many of the things are in the right place.
0: Well, I looked at that so many times walking by your desk,
6: yes.
0: and I'm like, what is that?
6: I've gotten many questions.
7: I thought it was a yellow chick.
0: I didn't know what
7: like a little chickling?
6: Yeah.
7: And then I'm like, no.
6: Yeah, I've gotten some questions about it. Usually people who come in here go, and what is this? And I say, well, it's my daughter's first sticker art.
0: Oh,
6: and so my wife has one. Framed up on her desk in her office, and I've got the same, and I love it.
0: Yeah, it's super sweet. Wait till you get that first hand drawn one.
6: Oh my goodness,
0: that will
6: it's
0: bless
6: my
0: you.
6: My favorite thing is because she is only two, and so you know she colors, but it's just scribbles, and she will take a little crayon on a piece of paper, and she'll do a little scribble, and she goes, "That's Dada," and she does one, and then she goes, "That's Mommy,"
0: oh,
6: and then a little one, and she goes, "And that's
0: yes.
6: me," and
0: that's really
6: and
0: sweet.
6: I'm like, "Oh my goodness!" Like she's already drawing us to the best of her ability, and it
0: yeah.
6: makes me happy.
0: I accidentally yesterday, last night, opened what was it was.
7: Wait.
0: I was expecting. I ordered something that had. I got a notice that this shipment had been delivered of something that I had ordered.
7: Okay.
0: And so I came home, and there were two boxes, and I was expecting two boxes
6: yeah.
0: for this. This I had ordered some luggage, a new luggage piece. And so I opened the first box, and it was exactly what I expected, this new carry-on luggage. And then I opened the second box expecting this second piece of luggage.
6: Yes.
0: But I opened the box, and I said, "Honey, did you order?" And then I said, and he's like, "Well, happy Mother's Day." I was like, oh, no. So I was opening what I thought was the second piece of what I
6: yeah.
0: ordered, and I accidentally opened last night the Mother's Day surprise
6: yeah.
0: that he ordered for
6: See,
0: me.
6: See, this is the problem with like shared Amazon accounts. So
0: yeah.
6: between wife and husband. So my wife and I have separate Amazon accounts.
0: Oh, okay.
6: So that when I order something, it just comes in my name. That way, if I get her a gift, because she orders things for work off Amazon sometimes, and so a lot of packages come to our house under her name.
0: So you only open packages that come to your house in your name?
6: Yeah.
0: Really?
6: Yeah.
0: Oh, I open everything.
6: Oh, really? That's your first problem,
7: really?
6: Is that you can't do that.
7: Well.
0: I definitely spoiled my Mother's Day surprise, but I quickly just repackaged
7: it. It's a great story, though.
0: Closed the box. It was
6: Pretend
0: like, I'm so sorry. I thought that was something else, but I'm gonna reopen it on Mother's Day
7: okay.
0: with delight.
6: Act surprised.
7: There you go.
0: Ah.
7: Just what I needed.
0: Coming
7: That's what
0: up
7: I wanted.
0: Here on Carl and Crew. as we talk about mothers or celebrating women. We've had some different conversations this week. We've got Kelly Worrell coming up. Pierced and Embraced, 7 Life-Changing Encounters with the Love of Christ. One of the things I think is one of the hallmarks of Christianity that often gets overlooked is how Jesus dealt with women.
6: No doubt.
0: So when people will say things like, isn't Christianity fill in the blank, racist, sexist, and then a lot of other ists.
6: Yep.
7: Game changer.
0: That are so not true. Yeah. And a little bit of study reveals that Jesus, the heart of compassion that he had for women and how countercultural it was, you're going to meet some women from scripture and introduced in maybe a new way. Plus, how to live in the fullness of the love that Jesus has for you. Man, woman, child, black, white, everyone is welcomed in when we turn to him, coming up here on Carl and Crew.

0: Andrew Rip, For the Love of God. We're coming up here on Carl and Crew. The book is called Pierced and Embraced, Seven Life-Changing Encounters with the Love of Christ. Just sung about right there. How can we really lean into the love that God has for us? And let's look at some life-changing encounters he had with women in Scripture coming up.
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0: Well, as we head into Mother's Day weekend, we wanted to highlight some different resources that really honor and celebrate women. We've got an author with us this morning, Kelly Worrell. She is a professor of communications here at Moody Bible Institute and the field chair for the Music and Media Arts Division. Her book, Pierced and Embraced, Seven Life-Changing Encounters with the Love of Christ. Kelly, the way that Jesus loved women in Scripture was often complex. Talk a little bit about the overarching theme of this book, these two, the Pierced and Embraced.
7: Yeah, thanks, Allie. It is a powerful, powerful way in which he loved women in Scripture. And this book came out of a very personal journey where I came out of a season of kind of loss after loss and wrestling with pain and some anger and so on, and knew I needed to go back to the Gospels. And as I was just reengaging and sitting with Jesus as I read the Gospels, I think these were stories of women and their encounters with him that I had known for many years individually, but as I started to think of them collectively, the picture that they painted was even more powerful, I think, taken as a whole, because he met each of them where they were, and they came to him with a variety of needs. Some of them were sick and needed physical healing. Some of them were grieving. Some of them were wrestling with shame, undoubtedly. The woman at the well, you know, she came with a physical thirst, and but also an emotional and a spiritual and relational thirst. And so he didn't belittle them for these needs that they had, these very deep needs and longings, but instead he addressed them and he met them in that place and he healed them and he provided for them and respected them, even elevated them, gave them a voice,
0: yeah,
7: and ultimately invited them into relationship with himself.
0: As you were doing study for this, did you notice that there was a way that Jesus dealt with women differently than he did with men?
7: Yeah, I think it was most pronounced for me even early in John. One of my favorite side-by-side passages is John 3, where Jesus meets with Nicodemus, and they have an interesting conversation. And of course, Nicodemus is a religious leader, and yet he comes to Jesus under the cover of night to have this theological conversation and to try to understand who Jesus is. And Jesus is pretty direct with him and even a little bit confrontational. You know, you're a leader. How do you not know? How do you not understand these things?
0: Right.
7: And then the very next chapter is John 4, where he meets with the woman at the well in the middle of the day, out in the open, and instead of confronting her, he does bring up her sin. You know, he raises this fact that she's had all of these men, all these husbands and so on. So he doesn't shy away from truth, but it's a much more gentle and gracious invitation into conversation that he has with her. And I think it's just a really interesting combination, those side-by-side accounts.
0: Yeah. You know, let's talk about some of the specific women that you wrote about. I was intrigued by, there's three different Marys. Obviously Mary, the mother of Jesus, but there's also Mary Magdalene and Mary of Bethany. Let's start with Mary, the mother of Jesus. What did you see as you studied that maybe you hadn't seen before?
7: Yeah, when I came to Mary, his mother, again, we know her. And I think I knew the individual accounts of her life, but when you kind of take them as a whole, you're like, what does scripture tell us about her? And it starts, of course, with the angel's visit to her and her incredible submission. She does have some questions. How can this be? But yet when the angel explains the call of God on her life, she says, let it be to me, as you have said. And so she walks into that with utter obedience and surrender. But then the accounts that we have of her and Jesus throughout the Gospels are actually moments of tension, most of them. When he's only 8 days old, they take him to the temple, and Simeon prophesies that for her personally, as Jesus' mom, a sword would pierce her soul. Like, this was going to be a journey for her that was not going to be easy and was going to have its struggles and its personal piercings for her. And we see that played out when Jesus is 12. You know, he's giving her some grief a little bit, the fear that she must have had that she had lost him when he stays behind at the temple.
0: Yes.
7: In Jerusalem. And when they finally found him, you know, he asks her, did you not know that I would be here about my father's business? And there's a little bit of tension there. And similarly, at the wedding of Cana, and she suggests that perhaps he could address the lack of wine. And he asks her, like, what does this have to do with me? My time has not yet come. And I just find that fascinating, you know, their mother-son relationship that we see played out in these scenes. And then Luke 8, there's another one where Mary and Jesus' siblings go to find him. They're concerned about him, and they are going to kind of take him away, they think. Like, we need to kind of rescue him from this situation. And he sends a message back that who are my mother and brothers? They're those who hear and obey. And there's sort of a distancing from them as his human family into his calling. And so I find her journey fascinating. But of course, Jesus loves her dearly. And from the cross, you know, one of his concerns is that she is cared for by John, and that's such a beautiful picture.
0: Yeah. Wow. I love pulling out some of that, those details that when you put that all together, it gives you a picture that maybe just looking at each one of those in isolation doesn't. We've got Kelly Worrell with us this morning talking about the book Pierced and Embraced, Seven Life-Changing Encounters with the Love of Christ. The Mary Magdalene, talk a little bit about her story.
7: Yeah, she also had an interesting journey that was not always easy. You know, she came to Jesus with demons. And so he had rescued her from that. And she became just a very devoted disciple of his, a follower who cared for him throughout his ministry. She shows up a few times. But then, of course, the prominent narrative that I love so much is at the tomb when she comes in John 20 to anoint his body. And she comes early in the morning, one of the first ones there to care for him. And finds that the tomb is empty. So she runs to find the disciples and tell them. And, you know, there's some anxiety. What's happened? Who took his body? Peter and John run to the tomb ahead of her. And then they depart, but she stays there. She can't bring herself to leave. And she's in her grief and her confusion. And that moment where, well, the angels appear first and ask her why she's crying. And she said, they've taken my Lord and I don't know where they've laid him. And then that beautiful moment when Jesus speaks her name.
0: Yes.
7: It's so personal and brings me to tears, chokes me up every time I think about it. And then he sends her out. He sends her as the first one to go and tell what she has seen. And again, women elevating her to that position. That was unique and a bit countercultural to send a woman with that news.
0: Yeah.
7: And give her such a status to communicate that.
0: Yeah. And final woman I want to highlight, Mary of Bethany. Maybe her appearances in scripture I find fascinating as well. And sometimes maybe overlooked of the other Marys.
7: Yeah. Mary and Martha. And the passage I focus on is the John 11 passage where their brother Lazarus has died, and they send the message. You know, we believe that this family was very close to Jesus. Mm-hmm. He loved them dearly. He spent a lot of time with them when he was ministering in and around Jerusalem. So they were close to him, and they know that. They were confident of his love. So they send the message when Lazarus is sick. You know, the one you love is sick. And of course, they're expecting Jesus, I'm sure, to come immediately. And we know that Jesus, he hears their message. The passage makes it clear he heard them. He heard that message, but he didn't hurry. He didn't rush to the scene. He waited. And I know waiting has been such a theme in my life in different seasons. And we don't like to wait. And I can't even imagine. This is a life and death situation. And so when he finally does come a few days later, they both say to him, "If you had been here, my brother wouldn't have died. You know, if you had come quicker, this would have gone differently." But Jesus makes it clear that his goal is beyond what they had in mind, beyond keeping Lazarus from dying. His goal is ultimately the glory of God. And he says that multiple times. And the glory of God that would lead then to people's belief in him. And so that is accomplished, of course, with the miraculous resurrection of Lazarus, but even more so not long after his own death on the cross and his own resurrection.
0: You know, when we think about these different scripture accounts and the love that Jesus showed for women, how can we personalize that? You know, sometimes we think that somehow when the people in the biblical times are so much different, but that desire to be known and to be seen and to be loved, that kind of longing for acceptance and purpose hasn't changed. It's hardwired in us. How do we?

0: as we know his love for us, so we can obey and walk confidently in faith. The Samaritan woman, again, she came with so many longings. And Jesus met those above and beyond. And so going to him with our longings, with our desires, with our thirst, not just physically, but emotionally. And we know she had been probably shunned relationally. And, you know, we have those longings too. That longing for just emotional satisfaction, for relational closeness. But ultimately, he wanted to give her eternal satisfaction and satisfy those longings. And so going to him with our longings, honestly, seeking him, the one who has the living water. Mary and Martha, I think, as we, again, he loved them. He was very clear about his love for them. But their struggle was trust. And so I think as we lean into his love and trust in his love, trust him for his timing, I think we see in that story, trust that he is working out the glory of God. And desiring our belief, asking for our belief, whether it looks like we think it should or not, it often doesn't. And so trusting in his power, trusting in his eternal perspective and trusting in his love for us. And then with Mary Magdalene, I think she walks out her love for Jesus and knowing his love for her by proclaiming the truth of who he is and worshiping in that way and sharing him with others. I think as we know his love for us, so we can love others and communicate his love to them.
1: 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The book Pierced and Embraced, 7 Life-Changing Encounters with the Love of Christ. 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
2: This is the moment.

0: testimony. You know, we've been talking about preparation all week long, and one of the major themes in Scripture as it pertains to preparation is being prepared for the day of the Lord, being prepared for the return of Christ. And I want to read just a couple of verses to you. This is all over Scripture. Matthew 25:13, watch therefore, for you know neither the day nor the hour. Matthew 24:32, therefore stay awake, for you do not know on what day your Lord is coming. Luke 12:40, you also must be ready, for the Son of Man is coming at an hour you do not expect. 1 Thessalonians 5:2, for you yourselves are fully aware that the day of the Lord will come like a thief in the night. One more for you, 1 Thessalonians 5:6. So then let us not sleep as others do, but let us keep awake and be sober. It would not be responsible to tackle a theme like preparation and not talk about this one, right?
1: I don't think we would have been prepared as we should have been if we didn't have this as one of the topics.
0: And so we've brought in a guest who's going to help us talk about this theme and then a specific parable that I wanted to ask him to dive into. Dr. Winfred Neely joining us this morning, professor here at Moody Bible Institute for many years, also a pastor for many years. First of all, just this theme of preparation, as I read just a couple of the verses where this is captured. Just speak to it in general, the call to be sober-minded, to be alert, to be watchful, to be ready, to be waiting. Just speak to that a little bit.
2: Well, good morning, Allie and Jonathan. I'm glad you all are dealing with this topic, first of all, for a number of reasons, because I do wonder, honestly, whether the church in the West gives this much consideration. When I was in graduate school many years ago, I was studying the book of Isaiah with a wonderful professor, the late Herbert Wolf. And he mentioned that a lot of people who live in the suburbs where he lived at the time give very little thought to the second coming of Christ because they are well off financially, their children are in good schools, they have well manicured lawns, and life on earth, frankly, was good for so many in those communities and in other places, to the extent where any kind of expectation, any looking for the second coming of Jesus, any eschatological, that's just a fancy word for the future, any kind of future hope of the second coming of Christ, seems to have been put on the back burner because of prosperity and life being so wonderful in many respects for many people, you know, in those kinds of communities. And this is not to say that people not having personal problems, but I do think that being prepared spiritually, being watchful, being mindful of the fact that this world is not our home, is, and yet we have responsibility here, and being able to manage that tension between the now and the not yet, and to engage my life in the service of Christ in light of his coming, is one of the marks of a healthy church. And if we are not doing that, we are not living in accordance with the teachings of the New Testament. So that's kind of my high level take on this. I think it was someone who said, I think it was the late F.F. Bruce who said, every generation of Christians should be living as if his or her generation is the last one. And so this is the New Testament teaching about the character of the church in every age while our Lord tarries and we wait in expectancy for his coming.
0: Dr. Winfred Neely with us this morning, a retired vice president and academic dean of Moody Theological Seminary. You know, implied in these passages of Scripture is that there's a sleepiness that will naturally happen. We are going to be prone to get sleepy, not be on alert, not be fully aware, to not be ready. Otherwise, the call wouldn't be so strong to do the opposite, right?
2: Mm-hmm. Yeah, I mean, we have a lot of things to distract us today. You know, binge watching Netflix, for example, is just a case in point. You know, our devices, our iPhones, we have so many things today in life that distract us that they didn't have in the first century. But it is irrespective of the theological state of a culture or a society, the human heart, even the saved, regenerate heart, if not careful and watchful, is prone to wander from God. I think, remember the hymn that says, prone to wander,
0: yes.
2: Lord, I feel it, prone to leave
0: the God I love.
2: Leave the God I love. And that's a propensity, that's a tendency that we have to watch.
0: Dr. Winfred Neely with us this morning. You know, I want to make sure that we are clear with our listeners and without getting to the different kind of theological positions. But when we read the day of the Lord, the day of the Lord, no one knows the day or the hour. What in the world are we talking about when we say the day of the Lord? Let's just get a foundational understanding here.
2: Well, you know, that's a very good question, and it would take. Let me just put it this way. The second coming of Christ for His church is imminent. That could happen at any moment. It could happen today. There's anything that has to happen before the second coming of Jesus, the church still need to be in readiness and in preparation. There is the day of the Lord, which is really the second coming of Christ and judgment, depending on how you look at it. But the second coming of Christ and judgment, He's going to come. He's going to set up His kingdom. This is after the great tribulation. But the point here is, even though we have these distinctions in terms of the timing of our Lord's second coming, the principle is still the same. We need to be watchful and we need to be prepared.
0: So coming up, I want to get into a specific parable that caught my attention recently, the parable of the 10 virgins. How do we understand this and what does being ready look like? Coming up here on Carl and Crew.
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0: Well, of all the ways that we are called to be prepared, and we've talked about quite a bit of them this week, the most common theme as it pertains to preparation deals with being watchful, being prepared for the day of the Lord, for the second coming of Christ. I want to take you to Matthew 25. There's an interesting parable. It's the parable of the 10 virgins. I'm going to give you just a quick summary. It starts with Jesus saying, the kingdom of heaven will be like, and then he goes on to describe 10 virgins who have taken their lamps to go and meet the bridegroom. 5 are described as wise, 5 are foolish. The difference, the wise brought oil along with their lamps, while the foolish did not. Everybody goes to sleep, and then at midnight, there's a cry announcing the arrival of the bridegroom. It's time to come out and meet him. So the foolish virgins scramble. They're not prepared. They even ask the wise virgins, can we have some of your oil? Then they try to go out and buy some last minute. And I'm going to pick it up. This is Matthew 25, verse 10. It says, and while they were going to buy, the bridegroom came. And those who were ready went in with him to the marriage feast, and the door was shut. Afterward, the other virgins came also, saying, Lord, Lord, open to us. But he answered, truly I say to you, I do not know you. Watch therefore, for you know neither the day nor the hour. Dr. Winfred Neely, so gracious enough to join us this morning. Okay, let's break this parable down a little bit first. And we know that parables usually have one main point to take away. And sometimes if we get too lost in the details, we can miss the big idea. What is the big idea first from this parable?
2: Well, the big idea is to be ready, in terms of, one's personal relationship with the Lord Jesus Christ. Otherwise, you will be lost for all eternity. I mean, he ends and said, I never knew you. Which is a devastating commentary. I never was in a personal relationship with you. I never knew you. Now, of course, the background behind the parable is the way Jewish weddings were conducted among Jewish people in the first century, and for some time before that. The bridegroom would have a party with him, and he would process through the streets, going to the home of the bride, typically where the marriage would take place. And usually when people would see the bridegroom coming, they would cry out, behold, the bridegroom comes, behold, the bridegroom comes. And he would go to the home of the bride. Mm-hmm. The wedding would take place there, and they would process back up the street to the home of the bridegroom where the wedding feast would occur. And this would typically took place for about seven days in some context, because this is how important marriage between a man and a woman was. Before God among the Jewish people, they were celebrated for a whole week, what we call the wedding feast. We see that in John chapter 2. So while we don't have all of the details of what's happening in this parable, so apparently the wedding has already taken place, and these 10 virgins, no doubt associated with the bride, are supposed to meet the bridegroom on the way back to the wedding feast. right, where the wedding feast is going to take place. And that's the background behind this. So apparently, while the bridegroom came, they didn't, they'd rather go get sleep. They don't have enough oil. They go and buy some. But by the time they come back, the procession is completed. They're in the middle of the wedding feast is started and the door is shut. Mm-hmm. They are excluded. And the Lord then uses that picture, that image, to communicate something very profound about watchfulness and the necessity to be in relationship with the Lord Jesus Christ right now, so that when he does return, we are prepared with him to go in and participate in the marriage feast of the Lamb.
0: You know, and this in the parable, the separator between the wise and the foolish was whether or not they had oil. Everybody had a lamp. Everybody right. went to sleep because it was midnight. They knew he was coming, but clearly they didn't know when. Mm-hmm. One group had oil, the other group did not. I know that there's some different kind of ideas, but what do you think the oil represents here?
2: Well, there are different texts where the oil represents the Spirit of God. The oil represents the Holy Spirit. But I think what Jesus is saying here is that it was irresponsible for them to have a lamp that you have to put oil on the wick in order to keep it bright and burning, and not to have oil with you.
0: Yeah,
2: that is unwise, and it's an irresponsible thing to do. I mean, it's like trying to drive from Chicago to New York with only half a tank of gas. Mm-hmm. I mean, it's you're going to run out. You know, it's just not going to work. And so it's an irresponsible thing to do. But and so Jesus is going to take that to highlight that this irresponsibility, this indifference, is also an indicator in a higher, holier level that these persons are not in relationship with the Lord Jesus Christ. They, if I can say it this way, they're not saved. Yeah. They don't know God. And I think, Allie, I'm gonna be honest with you, I think that's a problem. I think we've got people in our churches, in our pews, even in some of our Bible institutions and seminaries who do not know God at all. They are religious. They know the language. They can tell you a date of conversion. They have a confession of faith, but they don't possess Jesus. The Spirit of God has never entered into them and regenerated them and sealed them with the Spirit of sealed them with his life. And it's crises that brings out this stuff. People start making bad decisions, and it indicates then that they're not ready and that they do not know God. And if there's anybody on that's listening this morning, you're in that situation, I'm asking you with all of my heart to repent. Stop what you're doing. Get on your knees and trust Christ as your personal Lord and Savior. I mean, you ask God with all of your might and faith to save you, to regenerate you, to give you new life in Christ so that you will be ready.
0: Yeah. I'm so glad that you made that appeal. That is our heart here on Carl and Crew. Carl talks often about that. And ultimately, it comes down to not the things that we are doing or not doing, the works that we've done. We know that the work of Christ in us will produce good works, but ultimately, it's that do we know him? Are we in a relationship with Jesus or not? That is the only, that's the preparation, right? Do we know him or not?
2: Yeah, and you see, and out of knowing him comes a life that's lived for him. I just got back from Croatia a couple of days ago. I was over there working with leading a retreat for missionaries. It was an immense blessing. And one of the things I was saying to them is that fruit, you know, Jesus talks about the fruit of the Spirit, bearing fruit, so forth. It's interesting that he doesn't say result. He doesn't say that because a machine can give you results, but only the Spirit of God can give you fruit, because fruit is organic. It's an indicator of supernatural life. And this is what Jesus is getting at here. their preparedness indicates that there is something supernatural, something divine, the spirit empowered work in a person's life. It expresses itself in being prepared. And when that's not there, there's only one conclusion. Jesus does not know them.
0: Yeah. And so I don't want to leave that hanging there for the person who's listening, Dr. Neely, who maybe they've been in church, maybe they've been active in ministry, but as they're listening this morning, they go, maybe I don't know him. Maybe I'm not counted as one who's in Christ. Maybe someone's listening and they're listening for the first time. They've never been in church. They have no illusion that they might know him. But for both groups, today is the day where they can, right?
2: Yeah, absolutely. And again, I cannot emphasize enough, this is no joke. This is a very serious matter. And if a person is not sure, they should not give themselves rest until they find out and know for sure that they are in a personal relationship with God. Apparently John Wesley was a missionary, went to Georgia, came back, and still didn't know Jesus. It's at Aldersgate where he has his conversion experience, and he said, I felt my heart strangely warmed, because it's the intervention of the Spirit of God in his life, giving him the assurance of salvation. And God will do the same thing for any person who trusts Christ as their personal Lord and Savior. But you got to really mean it. I mean, you got to really mean it. You trust him in faith. You take him at his word. You believe that Jesus died on the cross for all of your sins and that he's risen literally and bodily from among the dead. You're willing to entrust your life to him. There is repentance involved. Lord, take my life. Make me the man and woman you want me to be. I trust you. I'm yours, God. And God will save that person. He'll save that person for all eternity.
0: Dr. Neely, I want you to pray for the person who today is turning to Jesus. And that's an honest conversation that you have, you listening, with you and God, where you confess that you are a sinner in need of a Savior. You repent, you turn, and you go a new way. And by the power of the Holy Spirit, today begins your walk with the Lord. Dr. Neely, would you pray for maybe one, maybe many?
2: Yeah, Lord, I come this morning in the name of Jesus. And I'm praying for that person who is not sure. I'm praying for that person who is religious but has never been born again of the Spirit of God. I'm praying for that person who may be a student in a Bible college or a seminary and study the Bible every day, but that do not have a personal relationship with the God of the Bible. And I want to pray, oh God, that you will speak to them, that you will convict them, God. Help them to see their lost condition. And I pray that they will say yes to Jesus. They will trust you, Jesus, as their personal Lord and Savior, and know what it means to be born again of the Spirit of God, to be regenerate for real, to have God, the Holy Spirit, come down and take up residence in my heart and mind and give me new life in Christ. I want to pray for the fruit of the Spirit, and that all of us, God, will take these matters seriously and live lives that indicate that we are prepared for the second coming of the Lord Jesus, which could take place today.
0: Yeah.
2: We thank you in the almighty name of Jesus. Amen.
0: Amen. Dr. Neely, thank you so much for your time this morning. I want to speak directly to you. If that's you and you're listening and you're going, man, that was for me. And today I am new in Christ. For the first time, I'm born again. 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And I want to make sure that you know where we've been this morning. 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
1: 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I'm Jonathan. Let's get you updated this morning. President Trump says an exchange of attacks between U.S. and Iran on Thursday will not affect the ceasefire agreement between the two countries. U.S. Central Command said earlier it intercepted attacks on U.S. Navy ships transiting the Strait of Hormuz, calling them unprovoked. In response, the U.S. targeted the Iranian facilities responsible for the attacks. Meanwhile, Iranian officials accused the U.S. of violating the ceasefire between the two countries, saying Iran attacked U.S. vessels in retaliation. President Trump says the European Union has until July 4th to sign a trade deal with the U.S. or else face much higher tariffs. In an online post Thursday, Trump said he talked with European Commission President Ursula von der Leyen and gave her the deadline. The U.S. and the EU came to an agreement on trade last July, and Trump says it needs to be ratified. Von der Leyen said Europe remains fully committed to implementing the trade deal. Many of Trump's tariffs have been shot down by the Supreme Court. Loved ones will be saying goodbye today to Chicago police officer who was shot and killed last month at a Northside hospital. Officers gathered yesterday for visitation of Officer John Bartholomew at St. Andrew's Greek Orthodox Church in Chicago. His funeral takes place today at the same church. Bartholomew and his partner were shot by a robbery suspect on April 25th at Swedish Hospital on Chicago's North Side. Now for weather, traffic, and a little sports, it's Super Dime.
11: And just real quickly with that, too, because of that funeral, northbound Lakeshore Drive is shut down between Foster and Hollywood today, so keep that in mind. More traffic in a moment, but first, your weather brought to you in part by Premium Motors in Villa Park, specializing in buying and selling pre-owned cars. 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Maybe a little chilly, 47 degrees, partly cloudy. A few scattered showers today, very scattered, very light. High, though, about 65. Warmest day tomorrow, Saturday. Sunshine, mid-70s, even Mother's Day, maybe a stray shower, but we're looking at a high of about 60 degrees on Sunday. Let's get back to roadways. Another thing we're watching has been I-55. There was a real severe semi-fire outbound I-55 in the area of I-355. We still have closed traffic, gridlock Cass Avenue to Lamont with this situation. What's going on? Thankfully, no major injuries. Again, outbound lanes are blocked. Northbound 55 lanes are open, but the huge gapers delay. Some travel times quickly. Kennedy O'Hare in 35. Flip trip is 35 as well. 290, the Ike Wolf in 30. And your Ryan 95th into the Burnt Interchange is coming in just under 25 minutes. 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Now with the sports Cubbies, ninth win in a row, beating the Reds 8-3. They head to Texas today for the weekend. The White Sox were off yesterday and they host the Mariners. There's your update.
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12: Come as you are and experience God. 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
12: Cold spaghetti's great.
11: Okay. Okay.
1: I disagree.
12: No. I guess not.
1: I guess not.
12: Okay. Well, man, I'm going back to my bachelor days, I guess. I thought cold spaghetti was universally loved.
0: I've never been known for, like, high levels of coordination. That's just... And it feels like...
12: I've never been known for high levels of coordination.
10: Delivering the truth daily.
0: If it were possible to have every worldly gain available and you're forfeiting your soul, there's no amount of gain that would make it worth it.
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11: For me, growing up, love was always conditional and can be taken from you. Christ's love can't. And he went to the cross. With my mind and my heart that night.
10: Now from the Call of Hope Studios, this is Carl and Crew.
0: Well, just coming off a weighty conversation with Dr. Winfred Neely, but such an important one. And if you missed it, text show to 800-555-7898. 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You know, I'm a part of a church that has a vibrant prayer meeting, and every Sunday morning they say they invite people to the most important meeting of the week. I've heard this every Sunday for 14 years.
1: I love the commitment to that.
0: Yeah, the most important meeting of the week. And everybody's sitting there on Sunday. So for people who are new to the church, it's like, huh? It's not this? It's Tuesday night prayer.
1: That's awesome.
0: And that has been something that they've said consistently from the very beginning. And I remember one prayer meeting in particular. It's the words, the simple statement that this young woman prayed has stuck with me for, it's been at least, let me count the years, at least 6 or 7 years since this particular Tuesday night prayer meeting. Because we weren't even in the same building that we're currently in.
1: Oh, wow.
0: But I remember she was praying on the microphone. She was a young woman. She probably was in her early 20s. Really a young woman of prayer, of high character. And she prayed, Lord, help us to not live like you're not coming back.
1: Ooh.
0: And it was just, it was spontaneous. It was off the cuff. She hadn't planned in advance, but that's what came out of her mouth as part of her prayer. And that one sentence has stuck with me for 7 years.
1: That's really good.
0: Help us to not live like you're not coming back. And I thought, oh my, it is so easy to live like he's not coming back. Mm-hmm. As Dr. Neely said, particularly in a context where life is comfortable. Not that life is problem-free, when things are okay, it's easy to just not think about it.
1: Yeah, to kind of drift into the malaise of life that, you know, like Dr. Neely said, you know, binging Netflix and spending way too many hours on that. Maybe it's passing by your neighbors every day and never even thinking about how to talk with them about Jesus. And that's all important, because if Jesus is coming back, and he is, then everything I do here matters and has a time limit on it.
0: Yeah. And it's just, you know, I was talking to my kids this week, somehow, I don't know what had happened, but something brought up the subject of death, heaven, hell. And so they had some questions, some of which I could answer and some of which I didn't know. It was like, let's check into that. But as we were talking about it, they were kind of like, this feels like kind of scary. Like, I get that. I mean, when you start thinking about eternity, my daughter was like, that is just like, it's terrifying to start just the concept of eternity. And like, yeah, because our minds can't really conceive it.
1: Can't comprehend it.
0: Comprehend, that's the word I'm looking for. So we do this thing that, and scripture is so, so relevant, because all of the commands to be watchful and to stay sober and to stay alert and not to be lulled to sleep are because that's exactly what happens. The cares of life, the distractions, the day-to-day needs, the to-do list, all of those things can have a very numbing effect of like living like he's not coming back.
1: Yeah. You know, I think about for my first daughter, you know, when my wife was pregnant with her, it was all running around and making sure everything was ready. You know, we did was we'd get home from work and we'd prep and we'd get the room ready and we'd get the house ready and all this stuff, waiting for her to come. Our second daughter is on the way. And now that my first daughter is here and I have so much more to focus on, I've told my wife, I'm like, this pregnancy is going by so fast because I don't have time to just sit and think about her coming. So I can't just get ready and have that all because I'm doing this and I'm doing this and I'm doing this. And I think the same way with life, we can get so distracted with all these different things in life that sometimes we fail to prepare for Jesus to come back.
0: And the reason why this has been the theme for this week, because as I was, you know, when Carl's going to be out, I try to see like sometimes we're picking themes together, but at least for me, because I don't host all the time, sometimes I'm just like, okay, Lord, what have you been showing me lately? And so this theme of preparation has been highlighted in my own life lately. And this particular passage that we just went over is one of the big ones. And I've just been thinking about just day-to-day life and how it's easy to be prepared for the things that feel so urgent. Like both of my kids have basketball tournaments this weekend.
1: Mm. Lots to think about there.
0: I've been making sure uniforms are washed and water bottles are set out and snack bags. And that's, there's nothing wrong with that. I'm trying to be a responsible, diligent mother.
1: It's what you're supposed to do.
0: Make sure that my kids have a clean jersey when it's time for the game. And that's all great. But I'm like, man, but I don't want to, in the midst of the day-to-day preparations for life, running a household, being a mom, maybe for you, being an employee, being a dad, being a this, being a that, that we miss and somehow are lulled to sleep with the most important preparation.
1: Yeah. I agree completely.
0: Yeah.
1: And I think there's something to say about maybe even making those day-to-day life moments about prepping for Jesus' coming. How can I show my kids I love them because Jesus loves me through how I prep them for their tournaments because he's coming back? Like, our little moments don't have to be, we often do separate them because I don't think we always realize the connection that can be made there. But even in the little moments, going to work, handling this stuff for the kids, like all of this can be prepping for Jesus to come back depending on how we look at it.
0: You mean doing everything as unto the Lord?
1: Exactly.
0: I think there might be a verse somewhere.
1: There's something about that.
13: Oh, somewhere. Sounds familiar.
0: sounds strangely familiar. Strangely. I wonder who came up with that idea. Wasn't me and it wasn't Jonathan.
13: No, not me.
0: Wasn't Super Dyed. Thanks for listening here on this Freedom Friday. This is Carl and Crew.

0: CeCe Winans, Come Jesus Come. Well, preparation has been the theme all week. And coming up, we are going to talk about what it looks like to be prepared for crisis. Kathy Lipp, who's been a frequent guest of ours, she speaks a lot on clutter and organization, but she also has a book called Ready for Anything, Preparing Your Heart and Home for Any Crisis, Big or Small. She has a couple of tips and tricks, Jonathan.
1: It's not gone? I got it out of the show intro, man.
0: Some things that you can do even today to be better prepared in case of a crisis or emergency coming up.
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0: Well, you've heard the phrase, expect the unexpected, which we all know that at any time there could be something that happens that upends our day or our week or our year. It could come in the form of a phone call or a natural disaster or something that happens where we have to respond quickly. Are we prepared? We've been talking about preparation all week long. Really practical conversation we're going to have here with Kathy Lipp. She's got a book called Ready for Anything, Preparing Your Heart and Home for Any Crisis, Big or Small. Kathy, tell me how this has hit for you. When did you realize, oh boy, I need to be prepared for this?
9: Yes. Well, we had a bit of a disaster that just showed the multitude of ways we were not prepared. Both my husband and I were working at home one day, and we heard a knock, like a pounding on our door, and somebody screaming, fire, fire, fire. And both of us, we got out, we grabbed the dog, and we got downstairs out on our grass along with everybody else, and barefoot. We were both barefoot. We had the dog, but no leash. And then as we're standing around talking, we asked each other, hey, Jeremy isn't home today. That's our son. It was the first day of college, and we weren't 100% sure of his schedule. So Roger runs back into our house only to discover that Jeremy is asleep upstairs.
0: Oh, my.
9: I know. Crazy, right? And so he's like, what, what? And you know how teenage boys are.
0: Yes.
9: We got downstairs, but it just highlighted all the ways. It's like, it could have been a disaster. It was a disaster for our neighbor two doors down. We lived in townhouses at the time, and they lost their entire house. And fortunately, everybody was okay. But I just realized, oh my goodness, it could have been so much worse, and I'm so grateful. But it highlighted everything we did wrong, and so we doubled down on learning how to be prepared.
0: Wow. Kathy Lipp, our guest this morning. I mean, praise God that that did not go a different way. When it comes to unforeseen circumstances, depending on what part of the country that you live in or the world that you live in, there are natural disasters. I grew up in an area that was pretty prone to tornado warnings and watches. So I remember quite a few times being huddled in the hallway at school or in somebody's at a, being at a sleepover, and we're all lined up in the, you know, in the interior rooms, hearts racing, hoping that and praying that the tornado didn't touch down near us. But what are some other things that we need to be anticipating and preparing for in advance?
9: There are a few simple things that can help in a variety of different circumstances. And so when I was thinking through the chapters and everything like that, I wanted to make sure we could touch on all of those, because I'm from earthquake country, which is very different than what you were going through with tornadoes. But I've also been in Texas during a hurricane. And so a few different things are really helpful. One is to have 100 $1 bills. I know that seems like, well, what's that going to do? But sometimes cash is what you need. And so to have that cash on hand to be able to pay for water or something, you know, food, whatever you might need to repair a tire. We had to do that when we were in Lake Tahoe one time. So having 100 $1 bills, and this is just the start of what you need, but we all have to start somewhere. Number two is to have a three-day bag. And so three-day bag is anything that you would need to survive maybe in your car for 3 days if you had to bug out. And then 2 weeks of food and water at your house. So if you have to shelter in place, and I wrote this book, you know, when we were, you know, pandemic was big on our minds, having that 2 weeks worth of food and water and toilet paper and paper towels and wipes, Clorox wipes, that kind of thing, really gave us, like, there was no need to panic. And when I talk about the $101 bills, that's just the beginning. What you want to, you know, build up to is 3 months of an emergency fund, because not all disasters are natural. Sometimes it's losing a job. Sometimes it is having to run across the country because somebody is sick and you need to go take care of them. So having these things in place can help you at least with the initial shock of that disaster, realize you have things in place to take care of yourself and the people you love.
0: Kathy Lipp, our guest right now, we're featuring one of the books she's written, Ready for Anything, Preparing Your Heart and Home for Any Crisis, Big or Small. What's a 5-minute plan, and why do you need it?
9: Yeah, a 5-minute plan is, okay, something happens, and in the first 5 minutes, having roles for everybody in your family. So with my kids, like, one of the things we said is, hey, if we find out that there's a panic, we want you to go make peanut butter and jelly sandwiches. Now, that sounds ridiculous, but one, giving kids a job to do is critical so that they're not in the panic mode. And if they can help, then they have power in that situation. For Roger, his 5-minute plan was getting our money together. That's what we needed to know. And then for me, it was anything else that, depending on the circumstance, what do I need to do in the first 5 minutes? Well, I probably need to gather more information. And so for everybody to have a role to say, hey, we're all pulling together, this is a great time for your kids to feel empowered instead of terrified. And one of the kids, hey, go walk the dog, because whatever's going to happen, if we have to pack the dog up in the car, then, you know, we need the dog to be walked. We have the 3-day bag already that has everybody's clothes. We have food for the dog, food for us. We are ready to go.
0: You know, pretty recently I sent my husband a link, I'm going to admit this, for something that I found online that was called Bunker in a Box. And I said, hey, do you think we should go ahead and invest in this? And he said, you know what? Let's think about that a little bit more.
9: Yeah.
0: I don't know if I want us to be doing things that are going to cause us to trust in our preparation more than God.
9: Right.
0: And there's obviously, our trust is in God, but God does give us the ability to be good stewards of things that he's given us.
9: Absolutely.
0: How do we, I guess, stay on that high ridge where we don't want to be, you know, stocking up 15 years of toilet paper and canned beans, but we also don't want to be kind of like head in the sand. Ah, I'll just figure it out when I get there. I've got God.
9: There is a balance, right? And so here's what I would say. Preparedness is not the opposite of faith. Panic is not faith, but neither is being passive. So preparedness is one way we can take care of our family, but also love our neighbors. You know, when the pandemic hit, we had toilet paper that we could share with our neighbors. And it wasn't because we had a bunker full, but we just said, you know what? It's good to have not just what we need for today, but also what we need for next week. Now, I am absolutely, you know, God gives us manna for the day, right? Absolutely. But I think that there were opportunities to say, how do I love my neighbor? How do I take care of the people I love? It's not having cans of food that are going to go bad in 20 years in your rafters, but it's saying, hey, I have enough food in my pantry that is not going to go bad, that I can also take care of my, I've got, you know, all the fixings for chili and we're going to be okay. But also, does my neighbor need something? How can I help them as well? So there is faith in this preparation, but not putting our faith in the preparation.
0: Kathy Lipp, our guest this morning. The book is called Ready for Anything, Preparing Your Heart and Home for Any Crisis, Big or Small. 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

0: personal Lord and Savior and know what it means to be born again of the Spirit of God, to be regenerate for real, to have God, the Holy Spirit, come down and take up residence in my heart and mind and give me new life in Christ. I want to pray for the fruit of the Spirit and that all of us, God, will take these matters seriously and live lives that indicate that we are prepared for the second coming of the Lord Jesus, which could take place today.
1: Yeah.
0: Thank you in the almighty name of Jesus. Amen.
1: Amen. Dr. Neely, thank you so much for your time this morning. I want to speak directly to you. If that's you and you're listening and you're going, man, that was for me. And today I am new in Christ. For the first time, I am born again. 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And I want to make sure that you know where we've been this morning. Matthew 25, that parable of the 10 virgins is what we just spoke of. That conversation with Dr. Neely, it was an extended one, but it will be in its entirety in our showcast so that you can get it. You can listen to it again. There was a lot to unpack there. 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

0: Good morning. You're listening to Carl and Crew. Let's get you updated with a couple quick headlines this morning. The U.S. Central Command says it's conducted self-defense strikes against Iranian targets on Thursday after Iran fired at the U.S. destroyers in the Strait of Hormuz. Trump downplayed the exchange when asked about it by a reporter, claiming the ceasefire between Iran and the U.S. was still in effect. Later in the day, Trump said a peace deal with Iran might not happen, but it could happen any day. He added, quote, "I believe they want the deal more than I do." The State Department says it's revoking the passports of parents with unpaid child support. Officials say starting today, thousands of parents who owe $100,000 or more in past due child support will have their passports revoked. A news release by the State Department says under federal law, anyone who owes more than $2,500 in child support can have their passport either revoked or denied. Parents with significant child support debt are being advised to make payment arrangements as soon as possible. I'm Jonathan. That's your quick update.
1: Thanks, Young Thunder. Coming off of such an important conversation with Dr. Winfred Neely, I mean, sobering, but I think the important thing to remember, because there's sometimes those conversations can feel unnerving.
0: Oh, goodness, yeah.
1: Right?
0: Yes, they're hard to deal with and grapple with sometimes, but they're really important to do it. Like he said, you know, if you even have an inkling that you might not have a real relationship with Christ, don't give yourself any rest until you get that squared away with him.
1: And the beautiful thing is that when we are in Christ, no one can snatch us out of his hand.
0: Correct.
1: And, you know, we've made a resource available to you over the years that has been one of our most popular one that Carl's written, 9 Ways to Know You Stand With God, He Stands With You. And it's written to address this issue that can come up with assurance of salvation, where you hear a conversation and there are many who rightly will feel the weight of conviction and turn to Christ. And then there are some who are in Christ and who will feel the sense of terror and feel their assurance sort of shaken.
0: Yeah.
1: We want to make this resource available to you wherever you find yourself this morning. If you want to have some clarity on what it means to be in Christ, how to deal with the maybe lack of certainty, just text the word STAND to 800-555-7898. 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I know I've given you a lot of keywords in a short period of time. We had the keyword new for those of you who are new in Christ and had a couple of you text here in the last couple minutes. 1512, welcome to the family. 1810, welcome to the family. If there are others of you I missed, make sure you get that resource. 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This is specifically for those of you who are new in Christ. That article I mentioned, 9 Ways to Know You Stand With God, He Stands With You, as not a surprise, it's flying out right now. I see those keywords coming in really quickly. Stand to 800-555-7898. Jonathan, this has been a favorite of yours. This has been a favorite of mine too.
0: Yeah, it's really helpful. I've looked it over. Even after being saved and having my relationship solidified with Jesus, there's sometimes where I just, you know, okay, I need to read this over again and be reminded. So don't be afraid or feel ashamed if you have to come back to it, because it's just good to be grounded in the Word of God.
1: Yeah, the first little paragraph I'm going to read to you, this is Carl's writing. 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

0: Josiah Queen, Can't Steal My Joy. It's a beautiful thing when we know that in Christ, joy is a fruit of the Spirit. So
1: no doubt.
0: It is possible for us to have joy even through the storms of life.
2: Even
1: yes.
2: if, right?
0: Challenging? You betcha. Coming up, we're going to tackle a little bit of a different topic than I think we've done on air before, but there is some ways that you can be prepared for crisis. It's easy to kind of live with a sense of, well, I'll just deal with it when it comes. I'll take it as it comes. We don't want to live in fear. We want to have faith. We also want to be prepared. We've got an author coming up, Kathy Lipp. She's best known maybe for her work on clutter, but she's written a book born out of her own experience dealing with crisis. How can we be prepared? A 5-minute plan. What steps do you need to take today?
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0: Well, you've heard the phrase, expect the unexpected, which we all know that at any time there could be something that happens that upends our day or our week or our year. It could come in the form of a phone call or a natural disaster or something that happens where we have to respond quickly. Are we prepared? We've been talking about preparation all week long. Really practical conversation we're going to have here with Kathy Lipp. She's got a book called Ready for Anything, Preparing Your Heart and Home for Any Crisis, Big or Small. Kathy, tell me how this has hit for you. When did you realize, oh boy, I need to be prepared for this?
1: Yes. Well, we had a bit of a disaster that just showed the multitude of ways we were not prepared. Both my husband and I were working at home one day, and we heard a knock, like a pounding on our door, and somebody screaming, fire, fire, fire. And both of us, we got out, we grabbed the dog, and we got downstairs out on our grass along with everybody else, and barefoot. We were both barefoot. We had the dog, but no leash. And then as we're standing around talking, we asked each other, hey, Jeremy isn't home today. That's our son. It was the first day of college, and we weren't 100% sure of his schedule. So Roger runs back into our house only to discover that Jeremy is asleep upstairs.
0: Oh, my.
1: I know. Crazy, right? And so he's like, what? And you know how teenage boys are.
0: Yes.
1: We got downstairs, but it just highlighted all the ways. It's like, it could have been a disaster. It was a disaster for our neighbor two doors down. We lived in townhouses at the time, and they lost their entire house. And fortunately, everybody was okay. But I just realized, oh my goodness, it could have been so much worse, and I'm so grateful, but it highlighted everything we did wrong, and so we doubled down on learning how to be prepared.
0: Wow. Kathy Lipp, our guest this morning. I mean, praise God that that did not go a different way. When it comes to unforeseen circumstances, depending on what part of the country that you live in or the world that you live in, there are natural disasters. I grew up in an area that was pretty prone to tornado warnings and watches. So I remember quite a few times being huddled in the hallway at school or in somebody's being at a sleepover, and we're all lined up in the, you know, in the interior rooms, hearts racing, hoping that and praying that the tornado didn't touch down near us. But what are some other things that we need to be anticipating and preparing for in advance?
1: There are a few simple things that can help in a variety of different circumstances. And so when I was thinking through the chapters and everything like that, I wanted to make sure we could touch on all of those, because I'm from earthquake country, which is very different than what you were going through with tornadoes. But I've also been in Texas during a hurricane. Mm. And so a few different things are really helpful. One is to have 100 $1 bills. I know that seems like, well, what's that going to do? But sometimes cash is what you need. And so to have that cash on hand to be able to pay for water or something, you know, food, whatever you might need to repair a tire. We had to do that when we were in Lake Tahoe one time. So having $101 bills, and this is just the start of what you need, but we all have to start somewhere. Number two is to have a 3-day bag. And so 3-day bag is anything that you would need to survive maybe in your car for 3 days if you had to bug out. And then 2 weeks of food and water at your house. So if you have to shelter in place, and I wrote this book, you know, when we were, you know, pandemic was big on our minds, having that 2 weeks worth of food and water and toilet paper and paper towels and wipes, Clorox wipes, that kind of thing, really gave us, like, there was no need to panic. And when I talk about the $101 bills, that's just the beginning. What you want to, you know, build up to is 3 months of an emergency fund, because not all disasters are natural. Sometimes it's losing a job. Sometimes it is having to run across the country because somebody is sick and you need to go take care of them. So having these things in place can help you at least with the initial shock of that disaster, realize you have things in place to take care of yourself and the people you love.
0: Kathy Lipp, our guest right now, we're featuring one of the books she's written, Ready for Anything, Preparing Your Heart and Home for Any Crisis, Big or Small. What's a 5-minute plan, and why do you need it?
1: Yeah, a 5-minute plan is, okay, something happens, and in the first 5 minutes, having roles for everybody in your family. So with my kids, like, one of the things we said is, hey, if we find out that there's a panic, we want you to go make peanut butter and jelly sandwiches. Now, that sounds ridiculous, but one, giving kids a job to do is critical so that they're not in the panic mode. And if they can help, then they have power in that situation. For Roger, his 5-minute plan was getting our money together. That's what we needed to know. And then for me, it was anything else that, depending on the circumstance, what do I need to do in the first 5 minutes? Well, I probably need to gather more information. And so for everybody to have a role to say, hey, we're all pulling together, this is a great time for your kids to feel empowered instead of terrified. And one of the kids, hey, go walk the dog, because whatever's going to happen, if we have to pack the dog up in the car, then, you know, we need the dog to be walked. We have the 3-day bag already that has everybody's clothes. We have food for the dog, food for us. We are ready to go.
0: You know, pretty recently I sent my husband a link, I'm going to admit this, for something that I found online that was called Bunker in a Box. And I said, hey, do you think we should go ahead and invest in this? And he said, you know what? Let's think about that a little bit more.
1: Yeah.
0: I don't know if I want us to be doing things that are going to cause us to trust in our preparation more than God.
1: Right.
0: And there's obviously, our trust is in God, but God does give us the ability to be good stewards of things that he's given us. Stay on that high ridge where we don't want to be, you know, stocking up 15 years of toilet paper and canned beans, but we also don't want to be kind of like head in the sand. I'll just figure it out when I get there. I've got God.
1: There is a balance, right? And so here's what I would say. Preparedness is not the opposite of faith. Panic is not faith, but neither is being passive. So preparedness is one way we can take care of our family, but also love our neighbors. You know, when the pandemic hit, we had toilet paper that we could share with our neighbors. And it wasn't because we had a bunker full, but we just said, you know what? It's good to have not just what we need for today, but also what we need for next week. Now, I am absolutely, you know, God gives us manna for the day, right? Absolutely. But I think that there were opportunities to say, how do I love my neighbor? How do I take care of the people I love? It's not having cans of food that are going to go bad in 20 years in your rafters, but it's saying, hey, I have enough food in my pantry that is not going to go bad, that I can also take care of my, I've got, you know, all the fixings for chili and we're going to be okay. But also, does my neighbor need something? How can I help them as well? So there is faith in this preparation, but not putting our faith in the preparation.
0: Kathy Lipp, our guest this morning. The book is called Ready for Anything, Preparing Your Heart and Home for Any Crisis, Big or Small. 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

0: Good morning. You're listening to 90.1 WNBI FM at HD1 Chicago with WHRD Freeport. I'm Jonathan. Let's get you updated this morning. President Trump says an exchange of attacks between the U.S. and Iran on Thursday will not affect the ceasefire agreement between the two countries. U.S. Central Command said earlier it intercepted attacks on U.S. Navy ships transiting the Strait of Hormuz, calling them unprovoked. In response, the U.S. targeted the Iranian facilities responsible for the attacks. Meanwhile, Iranian officials accused the U.S. of violating the ceasefire between the two countries, saying Iran attacked U.S. vessels in retaliation. President Trump says the European Union has until July 4th to sign a trade deal with the U.S. or else face much higher tariffs. In an online post Thursday, Trump said he talked with European Commission President Ursula von der Leyen and gave her the deadline. The U.S. and EU came to an agreement on a trade last July, and Trump says it needs to be ratified. Von der Leyen said that Europe remains fully committed to implementing the trade deal. Many of Trump's tariffs have been shot down by the courts. Loved ones will be saying goodbye today to the Chicago police officer who was shot and killed last month at a Northside hospital. Officers gathered yesterday for the visitation of Officer John Bartholomew at St. Andrew's Greek Orthodox Church in Chicago. His funeral takes place today at the same church. Bartholomew and his partner were shot by a robbery suspect on April 25th at Swedish Hospital on Chicago's North Side. Now for weather, traffic, and a little sports, it's Super Die.
1: And because of that funeral, just so you know, Lakeshore Drive southbound is closed Hollywood to Foster. Southbound Lakeshore Drive closed Hollywood to Foster for that funeral. 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It's 54 degrees. We should see a high today of about 65 degrees. Maybe a few scattered light showers. Tomorrow, beautiful sunshine. Mid-70s, even Mother's Day, around 60 with a little bit of sun. And then we stay in the mid-60s into next week. Traveling this morning hasn't been too tough as far as travel times. Kennedy, either way, between O'Hare and downtown's about 35 minutes. And those inbound express lanes, they may bank you a couple minutes. That'll do it. Eisenhower 290, Wolf in 30. One idea with a Stevenson. Inbound at Lamont. Inbound at Lamont, the left lane is blocked. They're working from an overnight semi-fire. This was real severe, but thankfully there were no major injuries, but that left lane is still blocked inbound and some southbound gapers as well. The Ryan, 95th to downtown at 25 minutes. Over to the area tollways, also working a possible accident reported northbound tri-state near Hinsdale. Checker Roads brought to you in part by Rogers and Hollins. And quickly in sports, Cubs with a win, beating the Reds 8-3. They head to Texas today. White Sox were off. They host the Mariners for the weekend. There's your update. Two.
2: Believe in the Lord Jesus Christ. Trust him to save you. And the reason that you trust him to save you is because you have come to believe that he is the Son of God and that he died and that he rose again. So faith involves these two dimensions. It involves believing and it involves trusting. And these are two sides of the same coin.
3: Welcome to Open the Bible with Pastor Colin Smith. I'm Steve Hiller. Glad you've joined us today. And Colin, when things are going well in life and we seem to have answers to our questions, faith and belief feel easy. They seem easy. But sometimes it seems like it's a real struggle to believe.
4: Yes, and I think that that's where the distinction between faith as believing and faith as trusting is really important. And of course, both of these belong together. They're both part of what faith really is. Faith involves believing God in what he has revealed. So he's revealed that Jesus is his son. We're to believe that. That Jesus rose from the dead. That's been revealed. We're to believe that. So faith involves believing God in what he's revealed, but it also involves trusting God in what he's kept secret. What has he kept secret? Well, why am I suffering as I am? Why am I enduring this particular difficulty? Why did God not intervene in a different way in that circumstance? These are things that God has kept secret. And because they've not been revealed, as perhaps they will be one day when we're in his presence in heaven, until then, we've got to trust him. We got to walk by faith and not by sight. So both of these dimensions are really important, and they're especially important when our faith is tested.
3: Well, let's continue to look at tested faith. That's the name of today's message, and we're going to be in the book of 1 Peter, chapter 1, looking at verses 3-9. So I hope you'll join us there. Here is Pastor Colin.
2: Now, I want to begin today with a very simple definition of faith. Faith involves two elements. The first is belief, and the second is trust. They're really two sides of the same coin. Someone asked me just last week if believing is the same as faith. And that's a very good question. And the answer to it is, well, sometimes. You see, sometimes the word believe is used in the Bible simply of knowing that something is true. For example, James tells us that even the demons believe and they shudder. In other words, the demons know that Jesus Christ rose from the dead. They have no doubt about it whatsoever. They believe it, and because they know it to be true, they even tremble in the light of it. Now, the demons believe, but they do not trust. Despite what they know to be true, they remain in rebellion against God. So faith is more than believing that certain things are true. Faith involves trusting the one we have come to believe. And sometimes the Bible uses the word believe in a way that includes trust. For example, when Paul said to the Philippian jailer, "Believe in the Lord Jesus Christ and you will be saved." He's saying more there than simply that the jailer should believe that Jesus died and rose. Yes, he must believe this, but more than that, he must trust the Lord Jesus Christ to save him. That's what the Apostle Paul is saying. Believe in the Lord Jesus Christ. Trust him to save you. And the reason that you trust him to save you is because you have come to believe that he is the Son of God, and that he died and that he rose again. So faith involves these two dimensions. It involves believing and it involves trusting, and these are two sides of the same coin. Now, I found it helpful to put these two dimensions of faith alongside a distinction that God makes in Deuteronomy chapter 29 and verse 29. The scripture says, "The secret things belong to the Lord our God, but the things that are revealed belong to us and to our children forever." So there are some things that God has revealed, and there are other things that God has kept hidden. And very simply, faith then is believing God in what he has revealed and trusting God in what he has kept secret. God has revealed his Son. God has revealed his promises. And faith believes what God has revealed. But there are many things that God has kept secret. I mean, for example, none of us knows what tomorrow holds. God has not revealed it. So we have to trust him. And faith trusts God in what he has kept hidden, and we trust him in what he's kept hidden because we believe him in what he has revealed. God has said, "I will never leave you and I will never forsake you." And so faith says, well, now I can trust God for tomorrow because I believe the promise that God has given to me today. So faith involves believing God in what he has revealed and trusting God in regards to what he has kept hidden. So when we pray, as we were looking at the disciples' prayer last week, "Lord, increase my faith," well, then what we're asking is, "Lord, help me to believe you in what you have promised, and help me to trust you in what I do not understand." That's faith. Now, today we're going to look together at how faith is tested. And every believer knows what it is for our faith to be tested. If we were to have a sign-up sheet and to pass it all the way around the congregation for folks to sign up for faith to be tested, well, I don't suppose we would have many folks who were immediately volunteering. But the reality is that all of us experience
5: what it is for our faith to be tested. We're going to see today that tested faith is more precious than gold. And we're going to see that the same trials that cause you grief and sorrow right now will one day bring praise, glory, and honor when Jesus Christ is revealed. Right now, you are grieved by the trials of your life, but a day is coming when you will rejoice in what God has accomplished through them. Now, I hope you have the Bible open at 1 Peter and chapter 1, and you will see in verse 3 that Peter begins by reminding us of the blessing that is ours in the Lord Jesus Christ. Blessed be the God and Father of our Lord Jesus Christ. According to his great mercy, he has given us new birth to living hope through the resurrection of Jesus Christ from the dead. We have new birth. We have living hope. These gifts are ours through the mercy of God, and they have come to us because of the resurrection of Jesus Christ. And then Peter goes on to say we have an inheritance that is kept in heaven, can't ever spoil or fade, and God keeps the inheritance for you. And then on the other hand, Peter says God keeps you for the inheritance so that you will actually arrive in heaven and receive what he has prepared for you. So it is, as it were, God keeps the inheritance for you in one hand. He keeps you for the inheritance in the other. And one day he will bring these two marvelously together. And Peter says, in this you rejoice. Look at what is yours in Christ. New birth, living hope, an inheritance kept for you, you kept for the inheritance, a God who one day will bring the two together when his salvation is revealed at the last time, and in this you rejoice. Then Peter says, in this you rejoice, though now, for a little while, if necessary, you have been grieved by various trials. Why would God, who has blessed his children so richly in the Lord Jesus Christ, allow his own dearly loved children to be grieved? Why would God do that? This is the great enigma of the Christian life. If God really loves me so much, why is my life so hard? How can it be that if you are truly a child of God and an heir of heaven, that you would be grieved by various trials? That's what Peter is about to address. You have been grieved, he says. Now, grief is what we feel when we experience loss. Dr. Jim Packer says very helpfully that grief is the inward desolation that follows the losing of something or someone we loved. A child, a relative, an actual or anticipated life partner, a pet, a job, one's house, one's hopes, one's health, or whatever. Now notice that Peter says here, you have been grieved by various trials. There's a broad range of what this looks like in Christian experience. Some are tried with physical pain. Others are tried with mental anguish. Some live with the stress of responsibility that they carry. Others grieve the loss of responsibilities that they once enjoyed. Some would wish that they could have and enjoy the gift of marriage. And others endure a marriage from which they would gladly be free. Some live with great anxiety over a loved one, and others grieve with great pain because a loved one has been taken away from them. Everyone has something in their life that they wish was different. And Peter says, covering the whole range, you have been grieved with various trials. And you can fill in the detail of what that means for you. Now here's the question. Why? What purpose could God have in these trials? What good might we hope would come out of them? And Peter says, you have been grieved by various trials so that. Now you see, he's going to tell us something good will come out of the trials that cause you to grieve. And Peter's going to tell us what that is.
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4: Well, it's for everyone who wants to grow in their faith, and hopefully that's every Christian believer. You know, the disciples at one point said to Jesus, "Lord, increase our faith." And they'd been following Jesus for some time when they said it. They'd left everything in order to follow him. But they came to a place at one point where they realized, we're going to need to grow in faith. And I think every Christian comes to a place like that. You know, I've been trusting Jesus for some time, but now I'm facing circumstances where I'm really going to have to trust him. Lord, increase my faith. 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I have loved working on this, and I'm very excited about the opportunity of sharing it with you.
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5: Now, we're going to see three things today. First, that tested faith is genuine faith. Second, that tested faith is more precious than gold. And third, that tested faith will result in praise, glory, and honor when Jesus Christ is revealed. First then, tested faith is genuine faith. Look at what he says. You have been grieved by various trials so that the tested genuineness of your faith may be found to result in praise and glory and honor at the revelation of Jesus Christ. I love these words, tested genuineness. Faith that has been proved genuine by testing. That's what he's talking about here. So the question then that's before us is, how do you know that your faith is genuine? And that is a real question, because there are many people who at one time professed some kind of faith and then turned back. Jesus speaks about this very clearly in the parable of the sower. Remember, he says, now some people, they're just like rocky soil. And when the seed of the word is sown in them, they receive it immediately and they receive it with great joy. But Jesus says, they have no root in themselves, but endure for a while, just for a while. And then when tribulation or persecution arises on account of the word, immediately they fall away. They're gone. They turn their back on what they once professed. And then Jesus says there are others who are like ones sown among thorns. They are those, says Jesus, who hear the word, but the cares of the world, the deceitfulness of riches, and the desire for other things enter in and choke the word, and it proves unfruitful. Now, we all know someone who at one time professed faith and then has turned back. So how do you know that your faith is genuine? Well, Peter has the answer. He tells us that when you are grieved by various trials, and despite them, you continue to love and to trust and to obey the Lord Jesus Christ, then you have decisive proof that your faith is genuine. And here's why. If your faith was simply a human decision, if it was simply a sort of religious interest, if it was simply a passing phase, then you would renounce your faith as soon as it became too costly. If God did not do what you wanted, if he did not give you what you asked, well, if your faith was simply a human decision, you would turn away from worship, you would turn away from the word of God, you would give up on prayer, you would no longer believe, and you would no longer obey the Lord Jesus Christ. The natural response when Jesus Christ leads a person into hard places would be to turn back and no longer follow him. But you see, Peter is writing here to people who have endured great trials and they did not turn back. And he's saying to them, well, there can only be one explanation. You have been born of God. You have a living hope through the resurrection of Jesus Christ from the dead. The life of God is in you. The Spirit of God indwells you. Your faith has been proved genuine. You belong to Jesus Christ, and he is yours forever. Tested faith is genuine faith. And now Peter goes on to tell us why that is so important. Because tested faith is more precious than gold. The tested genuineness of your faith, he says, more precious than gold that perishes. Now, do you see that Peter is talking here about the value of a genuine faith? Now, the world looks on with condescending disdain in regards to faith. Well, faith is a good thing, you know, especially for those who feel that they need it. That's the way in which the world views faith. It's something of very little value indeed. The world sees faith as a kind of crutch for weak people. But you see, Peter tells us here that far from being a crutch, genuine faith is a gift of infinite value. And to press home how valuable it really is, he makes this comparison. He puts it alongside money, not just a little money, but a lot of money. He talks about pure gold. Suppose a man has millions of dollars. Millions. He is blessed. There are many joys of life that he can savor because of his money, but only for a short time. Very soon he will have to kiss his money goodbye. Gold is of finite value. But genuine faith Peter is telling us, is of greater value by far. It is more precious than gold. Gold will give you access to many pleasures for a short while. Genuine faith will give you access to the presence of God, where there is fullness of joy and pleasures at his right hand forevermore. So faith that is tested and proved genuine is more precious, Peter says, than gold. Spurgeon says, if you have faith, you don't need to ask for much more, except that your faith will grow. And then Peter takes this comparison between faith and gold a step further. Notice that he speaks here about gold that perishes, though it is tested by fire. Now he's talking, of course, about the way in which gold is purified or refined in the fire. And he's saying, in the same way, faith is strengthened, faith grows, faith is refined when it is tested and when it is tried.
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6: I thought I was alone. I thought I didn't matter. I'm Shauna Beyer with you here at Moody Radio. I've spent much of my life believing that I've got to take care of myself and just quietly wondering if I even mattered. Recently, I was asking God, where'd that come from in me? And he reminded me of a time when I was 4 years old. I was lying in the middle of a softball field. I had this chest pain, and I remember laying there in the grass thinking, no one's coming for me. And I asked Jesus, where were you? And I felt like he said to me, I was right there with you, Shauna. That moment has shaped so much of my life with a lie, believing that I didn't matter. And it was never true. Ask God, where was he in your story? And let him show you the truth. You are seen, known, and loved, and never, not even for a moment, have you ever been alone.
7: 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Hi, I'm Mark Gregston with Parenting Today's Teens. 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
7: Too often, Christians are spectators rather than committed followers. Many are unwilling to sacrifice, to pay the expensive price of surrendering their lives and their possessions to Jesus. We need to commit to His cause and pay any price to follow Him. From the Moody Church in Chicago, this is Running to Win with Dr. Erwin Lutzer, whose clear teaching helps us make it across the finish line. Pastor Lutzer, you're teaching about the high price of commitment to Christ as we learn together from John chapter 12. I suspect Mary Magdalene gave all she had when she poured that expensive perfume on the feet of Jesus.
8: Dave, exactly. Jesus said that she gave all that she had. You know, oftentimes we may give something and be quite proud of ourselves, but we forget the fact that the thing that really impresses Jesus is when we give from the heart and we give very generously, and she certainly models that for us. You know, I'm holding in my hands a book entitled Grace Awakening by Chuck Swindoll. And I want to read some of the chapter titles. One is Grace, the Free Gift. Another title, Isn't Grace Risky? Undeservedly Yet Unconditionally Loved, Squaring Off Against Legalism. Here's the reason I believe this book is so important. You know, oftentimes we think of the book of James, which says that false teachers use the grace of God as an excuse for licentiousness. Now, that's an old word that basically means immorality. Because they're saying to themselves, oh, I'm under grace, and so I can do what I wish. What Chuck Swindoll does is this. It helps us to see grace in a balanced way. And I think that this book is going to be a great blessing. And at the end of this message, I'm going to be giving you some contact info so that it can be yours. Here's what I want you to do. I want you to read it, share it with others, and you'll be blessed. And you'll discover this, that it is grace that motivates us to righteousness, to commitment, and to make sure that our hearts are in fellowship with God. For now, I want you to listen, but be prepared for some info that could be life-changing for you.

0: first lesson is that commitment costs. The second lesson is that commitment pays. It pays.
1: What benefits did Mary receive as a result of this experience? Well, for one thing, she blessed a lot of people. You wish that they'd have accepted the blessing with a little bit more dignity. But the Bible says in John that the fragrance filled the whole house. Isn't that beautiful? I mean, you take a pint of genuine, pure, concentrated spikenard, and you pour it over the body of Jesus Christ, and the whole house is filled with the fragrance. What a beautiful thing. To think that that fragrance was blessing the lives of everyone that was in the house and giving that house an attractiveness that other houses on that block didn't have. That's one thing, is she blessed the lives of others. But also, and more importantly, she received the commendation and the defense of Christ. I love this passage. It says that this perfume has been wasted. It might have been sold for over 300 denarii and given to the poor, and they were scolding her. Verse 6, but Jesus said, let her alone. Why do you bother her? She has done a good deed for me. And then Jesus said, she did this in anticipation of my burial, and wherever the gospel is preached, this story is going to be preached. And my message today is a fulfillment of Jesus Christ's words. Many commentators look at this passage and they say, you know, I don't think that Mary knew that Jesus was going to die. She didn't have that in her mind that she was doing this, anointing him previously or before his burial. She just did it, and then Jesus gave the act that extra meaning. That's a possibility. Maybe she didn't quite know what she was doing. I like to think that the commentators are wrong. Remember that this is the Mary who sat at the feet of Jesus Christ and she heard his word. Jesus never had a better listener than Mary. And I'd like to think that Mary knew a whole lot more possibly than the disciples did, that there at the feet of Jesus Christ, she knew that he was going to die. And in those days, the body, after it was dead, was taken and washed, and then it was perfumed. And she was doing this in anticipation of his death and his burial. And she perhaps knew what she was doing. But then Jesus did say something that she couldn't have possibly anticipated. He said to her, wherever the gospel is preached, he said, this story is going to be preached too as a memorial to her. That she could have never dreamt about. Think that 2,000 years later we'd be talking about the event. Isn't it wonderful how you do something for the Lord Jesus Christ, and Jesus is the one that adds to it in ways that you can never possibly anticipate? You do a good deed and you don't know it, but perhaps God has set up a whole string of dominoes, and you hit one of those dominoes and you find a whole series of good events that flow from one decent, sane, loving act that was done without any fanfare, and you find out that it has repercussions in eternity. That's just like God, isn't it? It is said that in India there are some weavers who weave their best clothes and rugs in the dark. They just sit there in the dark and they do it best that way. And it is only later when the shutters are opened and when the light comes in that you begin to see what they've been up to. And that's the way it is going to be in the day of judgment. All kinds of little acts done by Sunday school teachers here at the Moody Church that have gone unnoticed. But the encouragement that the Sunday school teachers give to the children. All kinds of little deeds of kindness, somebody helping somebody else, giving them money because they have need, and nobody knows about it. But those kindnesses done in the name of Jesus and for his glory, someday the light is going to come on and we're going to find out what people have been up to. And we will see that the insignificant things that are done are going to be adequately and beautifully rewarded. It's just like Jesus to give somebody a lot more than they'd have ever anticipated. So commitment costs, commitment also pays. Also, commitment gives. Here we have to go back to the story itself. How did Mary give to Christ? First of all, she gave very generously. Generously. Oh, I can imagine a lot of people who'd have thought about anointing Jesus Christ and taking an eyedropper and wondering how many drops they should give him so that they look good and yet not have to give everything to him. Isn't that the way we sometimes serve Christ? But the economics of common sense and the economics of love oftentimes do not fit together. Love says, do it spontaneously, do it graciously, do it wondrously, because the very privilege is an awesome one to serve Jesus. And so you don't hold back. You simply say, if it's for Christ, let's do it. That's what real love is. It's that cool, calculating commitment that says, I don't want to get too involved. That's the kind of commitment that is lukewarm, about which God speaks so clearly in the book of Revelation. You know that a girl despises a guy who has money and yet is very cheap towards her. He may be loaded with money, he can get a new car, but when it comes to buying a flower, he takes one that is a couple of days old that was on sale at Kmart. Stingy. And so he tries to make up for it by telling her over and over again that he really loves her. Isn't that the way we are with Christ? My Jesus, I love thee. I know thou art mine. But somehow our hearts are really, really not in tune with giving toward him. We hold back. And so Mary gave generously. The Bible is very clear that God loves a cheerful giver. And you've heard it said many times that the word cheerful is hilarious. This was hilarity. I mean, there she is. She takes the flask and she breaks it and she allows this perfume to go over the body of Jesus Christ in its entirety. And everybody is scolding her and mocking her, but she's having a blast. This is Christ. He's worth it. Why should we hold back when we speak about commitment to the one who is willing to go to the cross and die for us? So it was a generous gift. Also, it was a painful gift. What do I mean by painful? Well, I'd like to think of the fact that in that flask there was all this fragrance which could not possibly be released until the flask was broken. Some people think that she broke only the seal. That's a possibility. The other possibility is that she broke the entire bottle, because it was customary in those days that if you had a very important person use a flask or even a jar, it was broken later so that it could never be used again. And I tend to think that Mary took the whole thing and she used something else and she broke it discreetly, but just allowed all of it to pour onto Jesus. And I would like you to think for a moment of the fact that we as believers are really flasks. And inside of us is the perfume called Christ. This is consistent with Scripture. Paul says that we are a fragrance to the world. We are to allow the fragrance of God to permeate not only church life, which is where it should begin, but really to affect the entire world. Because I'll tell you why. The world is walking in death. And no matter how much fun they seem to be having, and no matter how good it appears that they are having it, inwardly there is a deadness. There is a spiritual numbness. And so they look to us as believers in Jesus Christ to provide that fragrance, to season their world in such a way that the sting and the harshness of the reality of what it's like out there, and all of us know what it's like out there, would be taken away by the mellow, loving scent of a committed Christian. But you know that there is no way in the world that we can possibly allow that fragrance to come out unless we break. Unless we break. The church, individual believers, contain the fragrance of Christ. We are the treasure. We have the treasure in earthen vessels, the Bible says. But the fragrance is released through breaking. And breaking comes by wasting. The text says, why this waste? The disciples said, why this waste? I want you to think for a moment of your spiritual gift. That's been our emphasis during these weeks. I want you to think of it as that flask. God has given you a divine ability for service so that you can do something that nobody else is really able to do. God made you unique and he gifted you for service. And that's what life is all about. That's why your primary responsibility is to serve God. After all, God has given you the equipment with which to serve Him. If you're a believer, He has redeemed you so that you might serve Him. What could possibly compete for such an honor? But some of you, I fear, have that gift in the flask. You're playing it close to the vest. You're playing it safe. You say, I don't want to get involved. I don't want to touch the lives of other people because that demands sacrifice. I want to just make sure that that perfume is within me and that I am content. When the Holy Spirit of God says there is no way for you to be all that Christ intended you to be unless the fragrance is released. And that only happens through crushing. It only happens through breaking. It only happens through yielding. Saying, Jesus, here it is in its entirety. All of us, I think, have met Christians, you have and I have, who are absolutely convinced that they are never going to open up to God. Maybe they've been hurt. Maybe they've gone through a series of experiences that have been negative. Maybe they have long ago lost their faith and confidence in God and His people and His promises. And they say to themselves, I just dare you, God. I dare you to get through to me. I dare you. There's not much that can be said under those conditions except that we might be able to plead with people to say, open your life to God so that the fragrance can come out. It's there if you're a Christian. There is more potential in your life than you could have ever possibly realized. You have no way how that your life can be the fragrance that can fill an entire home, the home in which you live. Your life can fill the entire room in your Sunday school classroom that you have responsibility for. Your life can fill any area that you are in with the fragrance of Christ. But there has to be release. And release always means a giving up of all of the things that we sometimes cherish and put ahead of Christ. And what God is asking us to do today is to simply let go and say, we want the fragrance of Christ to break forth at any cost, no matter how much is involved. Let me ask you a question. What would it cost you if Jesus were really and truly, absolutely and totally number one in your life? How much would it cost you? How much of your time would it cost you? How much of your money would it cost you? How much of your commitment would it cost you? How much of your social life would it cost you? What would it mean to say, I want to love Christ even as Mary loves Christ, hilariously, joyfully, recklessly? What would it cost you? When I think of all that Christ has done for us and I think of the breaking of this flask, I can't help but think of the words of Christ, whoso saves his life, loses it. The people who play it close to the vest, who play it safe, are the ones that are going to be the losers in the end. The people who don't play it safe, the people who go for broke, the people who say, if it's for Jesus, let's do it, they are the ones that are going to be rewarded. Hang on to your little flask, keep it in your hip pocket, you lose it. Smash it in the presence of Christ, you gain it. You know that there is only one way that we can be all that God ever intended us to be, and that is the willingness to die to our own plans and desires. And in the New Testament, that is referred to as the cross. And before Jesus died, he said, except a corn of wheat fall into the ground and die, it abides alone. But if it dies, it's going to bring forth much fruit. There is a death to die. And it's a death to self. And when we die it, we become alive to Christ. There is a legend about a bird which sings just once in its life more sweetly than any other creature on the face of the earth. From the moment it leaves the nest, it searches for a thorn tree and does not rest until it has found one. Then, singing among the savage branches, it impales itself upon the longest, sharpest spine. And dying, it rises above its own agony to out-carol the lark and the nightingale. It has just one superlative song, but existence itself is the price. But the whole world stills to listen, and God in his heaven smiles, for the best is only bought at the cost of great pain. And I might add, at the cost of death. Let me speak to the 50% of you, if the statistics are accurate, who are not involved actively with Christ. What do you think God is going to say to you someday? Do you think he's going to say to you, "Well done, thou good and faithful servant, for thou hast listened to 4,400 messages. Enter into the joy of my Lord." Think that's what he's going to say? Do you think he's going to say, "Well done, thou good and faithful servant, for thou hast come to church many times and thou hast sung many times." But if your heart is far from Christ, that isn't what he's going to say. What God is calling us to do today as a church is to say, if Jesus Christ is number one, what changes have to take place in my life? I can't simply come and listen to sermon after sermon after sermon after sermon. I can't do that. Jesus did a whole lot more for me than that. I can't simply play at this business of being a Christian. I've got to go for broke. I've got to smash the bottle. I've got to do the whole thing because he's worth every little ounce of my strength and power and energy. That's what commitment to Jesus Christ really means. And if we are going to impact this city of Chicago, that's the kind of commitment we are going to need from every single member and every single attender from the top to the bottom. It's the kind of love that spills out fragrance because we've been smashed, we've been broken, we have said no to ourselves and yes to Christ, whatever the cost. Let's pray. How many of you are willing to say today, "Pastor Luther, in light of what you've preached on, I know that there are things in my life that I have to change. And by God's grace, I'm going to change them." Would you raise your hand if you fit into that category? All over the auditorium, people are raising their hands. That's fine now, you can put them down. But I want to say to those of you who raised your hands, will you promise me, will you promise God that whatever he has said to you, you will do no matter what the cost is? Will you promise him that and then do it? We're fighting battles in the world, in society, that are so great that this is no time for half-hearted commitment. There's no time for that, folks. The world is being overrun by evil. We're either going to do it or we're not going to do it. We're either going to be committed or we're not going to be committed. Let's pray. Father, we ask that you will enable each person who has raised his or her hand to follow through with whatever you require. We ask that very graciously you might not let them go until they have done it, whatever that cost may be. And we pray, Father, that you might help each of us to break the flask. If we keep it, we lose it. Give it away, we gain it. That the fragrance of Christ may be seen among us. We ask in Jesus' name. Amen.
2: My friend, today I'm Pastor Luther. In a moment, I'm going to be closing in prayer again because I believe that God has spoken to all of our hearts about the need for commitment, a need for dealing with sin. You know what the Bible says? It says that the grace of God which brings salvation has appeared to all men, teaching us to deny ungodliness and worldly lusts. We must understand that grace needs to be understood in a balanced way. 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I'm holding in my hands a book written by Chuck Swindoll entitled Grace Awakening. 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I want to give it to you again, because I believe that this book will be a great blessing and a help. 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The name of the book, Grace Awakening, Balanced View of Grace in a World of Confusion. And now, in light of God's grace, in light of the opportunities that He gives us, I'm going to lead all of us in prayer. Father, thank you for this blessed story. Thank you that Mary loved you so much she gave all that she had. And we ask in Jesus' name that you'll teach us as to what that means in our own lives. For those who are struggling with sin, for those, Father, who are withholding what really belongs to you, speak to all of us, and we pray that the grace of God, which brings salvation, will enable us to live successfully, victoriously, and for your glory for as many days as you have given us. And we thank you in Jesus' name. Amen.
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4: Gentleness is not weakness, it's strength. I'm Shauna Beyer with you here at Moody Radio. Happy Friday to you, friend. In Scripture, the word gentleness, it's actually defined as restrained strength, like linemen on the line right before that ball snaps. There's incredible strength there. I mean, explosive strength, but it's controlled until the right time. That's a really different way to look at gentleness. It's not lacking strength. It's actually self-controlled strength. In Psalm 18:35, it's written to God and it says, "Your gentleness made me great." So God, He Himself is gentle. He lacks nothing. He is all powerful and He's gentle. He's gentle with me and with you. Here's the thing. He's strong enough to hold us and protect us and deliver us. And He's gentle enough to not break us. Gentleness isn't weakness, not at all. It's strength.
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19: 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For Friday, May 8th, I'm Dana Gresh. What does it mean to leave a godly legacy? We're going to hear some practical examples of that in this special episode today. In light of Mother's Day coming up, several of our listeners wanted to honor their mothers and share how their lives made a big impact. Here's Nancy to start us off by honoring her own mom.
25: As you know, Sunday is Mother's Day, and I like to take time on this special occasion to honor not only my own mother, but some of the other women who've had a spiritual impact in my life over the years. I am so thankful for the mother that God has given me. God has used her in my life and in so many other lives in such a significant way. She's the mother of 7 children. The first 6 of those children she had in her first 5 years of marriage by the time she was 24 years of age. And I didn't realize what an incredible thing that was for a woman to devote her life to the extent that my mother has to her children. I certainly didn't fully appreciate as a young girl or younger woman all that it meant for a woman like my mother to lay down her life in the many, many ways she has for her family. But the older I've gotten, the more I appreciate that. And I just want to say to my mom today, Happy Mother's Day. I love you. I'm so thankful for you. And, you know, the scripture does tell us to honor our parents, our mothers, and our fathers. And it seemed like an appropriate time this weekend to hear from some of our listeners who wanted to do that. So we set up a call-in line, and we asked our listeners to offer a tribute, to share something they appreciate about their mother. I was moved hearing some of the tributes that were given, and I know that you will be too. As you're listening, would you thank the Lord for the mother that He gave you? And I'm assuming she wasn't perfect or isn't perfect if she's still living. But thank the Lord for the way God has used your mother in your life. And ask the Lord how you could honor her in a special way through the course of this Mother's Day weekend.
0: Hi, I'd like to pay tribute to my mom, Helen Gayton. She's one of the few people I know who truly lives the Christian life, and I'll only just, you know, talk about it. I have a younger brother, and when we were kids, I remember my mom having Bible studies with us, and she would try to teach us about the Lord and, you know, to have godly principles and, you know, to do things God's way. And she would always tell us that she wanted us to grow up to be godly men because to her that was most important. I remember one time when I was 14 years old and I told her I wanted to be, you know, when I grew up, I wanted to be rich and famous. And I told her, I said, yeah, if that ever happens, I'm going to buy you furs and a nice house and a nice car and everything. And she looked at me real serious like, and she said, if you really want to make me happy, live your life for Jesus. She said, because happiness is not found in all those other things. She's a hard worker too. I mean, she holds an 8-hour job. And when she comes home, you know, she cooks and cleans for us and washes our clothes, and she even takes care of her mom, who has Alzheimer's disease. When she's doing all this, it seems like it gives her joy. I mean, that she's just, you know, helping out the family and, you know, doing all that she can for her family. To her, that's her most top priority. But the thing I think I respect most about my mom is that she carries herself like a lady. Her and my father have been married, I guess, close to 40 years. And all the time I've been knowing her, I've never once seen her look at another man or act flirtatious or just carry herself indecently. I guess in conclusion, I'd just like to say that if you have a kind, good mother, you should consider yourself lucky. But if you have a godly mother, you should consider yourself blessed. And I truly think I am in the blessed category.
1: I only had my mom for 7 years before the Lord took her home. But I had more love and more kindness in those 7 years than most children have in a lifetime. What makes it even more special, I was adopted by she and my dad when I was 2 months old. But our bond was as strong or stronger than most blood-related moms and daughters. I am here to tell you blood is not thicker than water. It is the time, love, and patience that makes a mom a mom.
2: I would like to pay tribute to my mom, Catherine Palmer, whose most distinguishing characteristic was that she, more than any Christian I have ever known, embraced and lived out the verse in Philippians chapter 1, "For to me to live is Christ, and to die is gain." Mom had a deep, loving, and selfless commitment to her husband, children, family, and friends. She was an active witness to the unsaved and had a true servant's heart toward her fellow believers in the local church body. But to those who knew Catherine well, they were aware that what she desired most was to be with her precious Lord Jesus Christ, who gave her the gift of eternal life when she was 48 years old, a wife and mother of five, emotionally exhausted from a long, futile search for inner peace and happiness. After the Lord took Mom home in 1996 at the age of 72, through circumstances that to us were sudden and unexpected, my dad told me that she once said to him, "Fred, this has nothing to do with my love for you or the children, but if the Lord were to take me home right now, I would be very happy." In the months and years that followed her homegoing, my sisters and I would often say, "Mommy's where she wants to be." That's our comfort and my mother's greatest contribution. A life selflessly lived here with sincere longing to be with the one she loved the most, the one who had redeemed her soul.
3: You know, I had a pastor once ask me, who would I most like to be like when I grew up? And without a doubt of hesitation, my answer was, my mom. My thoughts embraced all the grateful people that she showered seeds of kindness upon by ministering words and acts
22: of encouragement in little ways. So, Mom, thanks for the example over these wonderful years, and may you live out your life in good health and be blessed with fruits of kindness bestowed upon you.
4: My name is Jennifer, and I'm calling for a tribute to my mother, Nellie Jones, who passed away, went to be with the Lord. She was a special and remarkable woman in that she raised 7 children on her own. Our father died, and my mother went on to hold down a full-time job, was active in the community, and continued to make sure we knew about the love of Christ, and in that she was involved in the church and always was talking to us about having faith and loving the Lord, and just a remarkable woman who, to me, epitomized what the Proverbs 31 woman was. My mother, when she went on to be with the Lord, even though we grieved over her, we all felt that, you know, she was getting her rewards for her life devoted to Christ, and that made it a little easier for us in her passing. Of course, we still miss her, and one thing about our mother is she had a wonderful sense of humor, and during the most trying times, she was able to laugh or make us laugh and find the humor in situations. And it's 4 boys and 3 girls. We try to do the same thing with our children, and we just felt that she deserved a tribute. Her name is Nellie Jones. Thank you.
5: I would like to pay tribute to my mother for Mother's Day on Revive Our Hearts. I have a very special mother. I love my mother very much. The Lord couldn't have gave me a better mother. We've been through a lot of hard times, and since I was a little girl, she made me learn how much Jesus loved me and what the Lord has done for me. And even in the roughest times, she's had me in church. She's instilled in me the things that the Lord has done. And as a woman now, I'm active in my church. I'm saved. And by her being a representation for Christ, it has led me to be the person I am today. God's still working on me. She taught that to me when I was very young, and it's true. He's still working on me today. My mom had difficulties while she was pregnant with me. She was in a car. She was hit by a bus. She had a hard time in labor that could have come out to where me or her might not have made it. So I just know that the Lord has blessed me so much by my mother, that he brought her through that when I was born. Mother's Day are just a wonderful thing for me because I love her so much. Happy Mother's Day, Mom.
6: My mom is probably the hardest working mom in the whole world. She had 2 failed marriages. She raised 3 children alone with no support at all except from the Lord. She rededicated her life when I was 9 years old and put us in church. And I've been in church ever since except for when I fell away in my teenage years and came back to the Lord after I was married. But my mom worked so hard. She didn't have time to spend socially or even to get out and play with us and do things that, you know, moms like to do. She worked so hard, and she always had to do manual labor. She always had to stand on her feet, you know, and do that type of work. And now she and I are the greatest of friends, and I'm going through a crisis in my own life, and she has been the greatest prayer warrior and prayer partner that I could have ever had. There's just not a greater mom, and I thank the Lord for her.
7: My mother was widowed with 6 kids, the youngest being a month old. My father died of an aneurysm just suddenly, and my mother didn't have a job. She was an at-home mother, no driver's license. Because of her faith, because of her reliance on God, she came to us and she said, "We can't give up." She had to learn how to drive, and she desperately sought out a job and took a job teaching art and just doing artwork at night, not taking any state aid. And I remember during the tough times, her selling furniture and just coming to the house and seeing less furniture to pay the bills. And just over the years, she has been unmoved in her faith to God, and seeing how that cemented us together as a family for God. And I was just at church the other day, and someone asked for my testimony, and I said, you know, growing up, Jesus was as a part of our family as any one of my brothers or my one sister. And it was just a glorious way to grow up
21: even given the hard circumstances. You know, just seeing her every day, just her commitment to God and her commitment to family is just humbling.
22: When I was wafered from the Lord, I had been raised in a godly home and was taught to fear the Lord and to serve Him. But as I got older and had a family of my own, I seemed to wander from that. But my mother never gave up. She continued in her prayers. She continued reminding me every once in a while of my background, even though I didn't like to hear it. But it was through her perseverance that I began to realize what was missing in my life again. And I returned to the Lord and have been serving Him faithfully since that time. And I really appreciate what she did for me in her prayers and in holding me up. My mother died 4 years ago due to complications of an aneurysm surgery. I remember her calling me around the 1st of November saying, "I have your birthday present all wrapped, so you pick a weekend for a party and we'll celebrate." The next phone call I got was someone telling me that my mother was being rushed to a hospital. The next 4 months at her bedside in ICU were the most stressful times of my life. And though through losing her, I became more aware of what she stood for, her teachings, her values, especially her love for others. When I stayed with my dad after the funeral, I looked for that birthday present she said she had put away for me, but I never found it. And then I began to think of all the gifts she had given me throughout my life. After my marriage fell, my mother helped me raise my son and called so many times to ask if we needed anything. She was a true Christian and always saw or looked for the needs of others. She was my best comforter and reminded me she was just a phone call away. And I did call her often, sometimes just to thank her or say how much I appreciate all she's done for me over the years. After her death, I found myself going to the phone so many times, dialing her number, then having to hang up, realizing she was no longer there. I was lost without her. We were very close. And then I realized I should have been calling on God all these years. Why did I let my mother carry such a load? Even though she insisted, I failed to see God wanting to be a part and offer His help and guidance. Now I'm learning how to communicate with God in my thoughts and words and deeds. And for me, it took practice to really feel comfortable in my conversations with Him. I must admit, I was mad at God for a while because my mother was so important to me and I still needed her. But if it took losing her to make me need God more, then I can accept her loss and give thanks to God for all the years He gave her to me and for letting me have the chance to tell her how much she meant to me and say goodbye, which a lot of people never get to do. Because I kept her spirit alive in my heart, my tribute to her is exactly what she gave to me: self-worth, respect, gratitude, values, and most of all, love for one another. To fulfill her beliefs is my tribute to my mother.
8: I want to just express my love for my mother, Angela. She lives in California and I in Idaho, and there isn't probably a day that goes by that I don't think about her and miss her. The one thing that I can really tell you all about my mom is that she was always giving and continues to be. There isn't anything that she wouldn't do for me and all her grandkids and for my brother. After my sister died many years ago, it was really hard for my mom, and it was hard for all of us, but in time, she just continued to just give and be considerate of others, and she is just a wonderful person, and I pray that I can just follow her in the way she is.
9: I want to thank my mother, Roberta Hall, who has been a wonderful example and model for all of us five children on how to walk with the Lord. People come up to me and say things like, "Your mom is so special. She is one of my favorite people. She is so kind." My sister, who trained as a school psychologist, once tested my mom's IQ. She was a few points from the genius level, and this was even after raising teenagers. There is no doubt in my mind that my mother could have run a Fortune 500 company with ease. She is a hard worker, gives her best at any task, has excellent people skills, is smart, is full of common sense, and can build harmony among diverse people. Instead of pursuing a job or career, she chose to stay at home and nurture five kids and be a helpmate to her husband. She also volunteered frequently in the community and at her church, and she was a 4-H leader for 28 years. Some people today might say that my mom wasted her near-genius mind and her talent. But you can look into my mom's eyes and face at age 73 and see joy and vitality. She sacrificed her life for others. Jesus set the example as the ultimate sacrifice on the cross. He gave his life for others to help others. My mom followed Jesus' lead. Thank you, Mom, and happy Mother's Day.
10: Hi, I'm from Fresno, California, and I would like to relay this message from my mother, Cindy. I just want to tell her, thank you, Mom, for praying for me and being there in all my time of need and all my rebellious teenage years. Without you, I would know I wouldn't be the godly woman that I am today. And I honestly am thankful for such a wonderful single parent that you've been. Thank you for all the prayers, all the wonderful prayers that you continued to pray for me throughout my life. I love you, Mom, and I thank God for you, and thank you for everything you've done.
1: Nancy, what a treat to hear each of these listeners as they honor their moms. You know, they've chosen to use their words in keeping with the fifth commandment. It tells us to honor our father and our mother.
0: As you've been listening to today's program, maybe you've been thinking, I don't think I could make a call like that. I don't think I could give that kind of tribute or honor. Maybe your relationship with your mom has been strained. Maybe there's a lot of pain when you think about your mother. She may have been absent from your life. Maybe she still is. But even if that's the case, there are still ways that you can obey the fifth commandment to honor your parents. All of us have had to work through things with moms and dads, and to learn to forgive, to move on, to pray for our parents, to ask God to show us how to speak with honor and even think with honor toward those who are difficult to love. So I hope as we come into this Mother's Day weekend, which for you might be painful as you think about your mom, ask the Lord to show you how you can honor your mom in ways that are appropriate.
1: You know, Nancy, I sense that those were some pretty important words for someone to hear today. In fact, if you're struggling with a relationship with a parent right now, or if you're just really missing your mom, wishing she were here this weekend, I'd love to point you to our prayer page, reviveourhearts.com/prayer. You can submit a prayer request there. Our team would love to hear from you and pray for you.
0: You know, if you're a mom, God has given you such an important, a vital role in passing on to the next generation the baton of spiritual truth, the baton of the Christian faith. And I just pray that God will encourage you in your calling, that God will give you faith and courage and stamina, perseverance, all that you need, grace and love and wisdom to be the mom, the woman God wants you to be as you help to establish and to leave a godly legacy.
1: You know, at Revive Our Hearts, our hope is always to make a difference in the lives of women around the world through a variety of resources and outreaches, such as conferences, books, international translations, and so much more. Most importantly, we want women to be transformed by the Word of God and the hope found in Jesus Christ.
0: Well, at the end of May, Revive Our Hearts concludes our ministry year, which means we wrap up the financial books and we put the final touches on a new budget for a new fiscal year. Year
25: after year. We've seen the Lord provide exactly what was needed to sustain and expand this ministry through the generosity of His people. And right now we're praying for God's provision as we prepare for a new fiscal year and just seek to continue ministering to women in your area and all around the world. When you make a donation of whatever amount God puts on your heart to Revive Our Hearts, you're making an impact, an eternal impact on women around the world. I'm so grateful for your support, especially at this important time.
11: Yeah, absolutely. As this ministry year wraps up, the need is greater than usual. We're asking God to provide $1.4 million in order to close our current budget shortfall and step into a new ministry year fully equipped. That's the greatest amount we've asked for to date, but we know our God is able, and we believe our mission is worth it. 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
12: I was helping my mama get dressed, and all of a sudden it hit me how many times she had done that for me. I'm Shauna Beyer with you here at Moody Radio. My mom went in for an outpatient, pretty simple procedure, and ended up in ICU. She was in the hospital for 9 days. I got to fly to California, and I was there when she came home. And I got to help take care of her. And this moment where I was putting on her shoes and socks after a little bit of a foot rub, it hit me how many times my mom had dressed me. All those ordinary moments I never thought twice about, and they weren't ordinary at all. Love comes full circle. With Mother's Day this Sunday, don't just say thank you to mom, show it. Make the call, write the note. Give your time, if you can, while you can, honor mom in a way that she not only hears it, but she feels it.
13: This is Ann Graham Lotz with Daily Light for Daily Living. Jesus warned in Matthew 24:11 that in the last generation there will be many false prophets who will appear and deceive many people. A prophet was one who was anointed by God as a messenger to give out God's word to God's people and the world around him. A false prophet is someone who says he speaks for God, but what he says doesn't come from God at all. While there will always be people who mock the scripture and make fun of those who take God at his word, the warning addresses leaders within the church. Listen to me. The pulpits of churches, the lecterns in seminaries, the desks in classrooms are infiltrated with preachers, teachers, and professors who are false prophets. They claim to speak on God's behalf, but they deny the truth of God's word, disregarding its commands, defying its authority, destroying people's faith in it. So be discerning about who you listen to. This is Ann Graham Lotz.
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0: faith with Psalm 34, 12 through 14.
1: Hi, friends. This is Janet Parshall, host of In the Market, coming to you on Moody Radio. On our next broadcast, there are so many issues being debated in the marketplace of ideas. How do you know right from wrong or truth from a falsehood? Well, you can't do it without a metric, and that metric is the Word of God. So join me and my husband, Craig, as we pull out the Word of God, use that as the straight stick of truth, and measure the ideas being discussed in the marketplace of ideas. We're going to learn to think critically and biblically on In the Market with Janet Parshall.
2: What place does the Bible hold in your heart? 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Your answer has eternal implications. Today on Turning Point, Dr. David Jeremiah turns to the 19th Psalm, which shares three ways God reveals Himself to us. From the series, God, I Need Some Answers, here's David to introduce his message, How Can One Book Change My Life?
3: You know, throughout history, people have looked everywhere for God, in nature, in legends, in gurus, even within themselves. God has revealed Himself in some of those ways, but without knowing what to look for, we may mistake a false God for a true God. And that's why we need to know what the Bible says and how we can use this book we call the Bible as a guide for life. And I've watched it happen over 50-plus years of ministry. I've watched this book literally change the lives of people. And it will do the same for anyone who will begin to utilize its truth in the proper way. This truth is based in our lesson today on Psalm 19. So if you have your Bible, you should find your place there. You will discover it's very powerful and will help you in your life. 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We have prepared some of the great truths of five of the great Psalms, and this book is 200 pages of really practical information to help you have a flourishing life. The book is called Five Psalms for a Flourishing Life, and it's available to you today for a gift of any size to Turning Point during the month of May. Just ask for your copy when you send your gift, and it will be on its way. Here is part one of How Can One Book Change My Life?
4: After captivating an audience at Yale University, the late novelist Ayn Rand was asked by a reporter, "What's wrong with the modern world?" Without a moment's hesitation, she replied, quote, "Never before has the world been so desperately asking for answers to crucial questions, and never before has the world been so frantically committed to the idea that no answers are possible." To paraphrase the Bible, wrote this agnostic, "The modern attitude is, Father, forgive us, for we know not what we are doing, and please don't tell us." End of quote. Pretty perceptive statement for an acknowledged agnostic. Many of us would criticize her, but we must be careful, because if we're honest, we would all admit that there's a part of all of us that do want a word from God, but we're really not sure we want the Word of God. We know enough to own a Bible, but not enough for the Bible to own us. We pay the Bible lip service, but we fail to give it life service. A survey that was taken by the Barna Research Organization pointed out that only 18% of those who call themselves born-again Christians read the Bible every day. In fact, more frightening than that, when they finished the survey, they discovered that 23% of those who profess to be Christians say they never read the Bible at all, ever. In a world where the only absolute is the idea that there are no absolutes, we really need to recover the realization that God has spoken and there is absolute truth. No wonder some wag said that the worst dust storm in history would happen if all the church members who were neglecting their Bibles dusted them off simultaneously. I don't know if that's true or not, but that's a possibility. The thing I'm encouraged about today as I read this psalm is that God has not left us without answers. He has revealed Himself to us. Isn't that incredible?

0: The God who created the world, the God who is our creator, has taken the time and the effort to reveal himself to us so that we could know him. In fact, this psalm is about God's revelation of himself to man. It's wonderful as it points out the three areas where God has chosen to reveal himself. First of all, God has revealed himself in the skies, says the psalmist. Then he has revealed himself in the scriptures. And finally, and most practically, God has revealed himself in our very soul. The progress of the psalm is from God's natural revelation in the world to God's specific revelation in his word. There is not a better testimony to God's love for his people than the 19th psalm, which tells us how God has loved us and how he has revealed himself to us. In the skies, we see his glory. In the scriptures, we see his greatness. And in our soul, we sense his grace. So I want you to walk with me through the words of this psalm today as we ask ourselves the question, how could one book change anybody's life? Before we get to that book, we need to walk past that revelation of God in glory in the skies. We've all memorized, if we've been to church very long, some of these words. The heavens declare the glory of God, and the firmament shows his handiwork. And in the 8th psalm, it talks about the moon and the stars. Somebody said, that's the night psalm. In this psalm, it talks about the sun in the heavens. That's the day psalm. Whether it's night or day, God, through his creation, has revealed himself to us. And while this is not the main focus of what I want to share with you today, we can't pass over these 6 verses without making some observations about God's revelation of himself in the skies. Please note, first of all, that this revelation is an undeniable message. He says, in the heavens and in the firmament, he has shown forth his handiwork. The word firmament really means the expanse of God's creation. It's as if God has written in the sky, everywhere you look, a finger that points back to the Creator, so that no matter where you go in this great universe, all you have to do is but look up, and there is an undeniable testimony to the Creator God. Not only is this revelation of God in the skies an undeniable message, but read on and discover that it's an unending message. It says, night unto night and day unto day, God showeth forth his power. It's like the day takes the glory of God and hands it off to the night. And the night lets it shine, and when it's finished, it hands it off back to the day. So whether it's day or night, God is always sending out his message that he is the powerful creator of the world. Not only is it undeniable and unending, but it is universal. Read what the psalm says. There is no speech, says the psalmist, nor language where their voice is not heard. Their line is gone out throughout all the earth, and their words to the end of the world. In the New Testament, the writers pick up on the 19th psalm, especially Paul in the book of Romans. And he's trying to demonstrate in his writing in Romans chapter 1 that all of the world is guilty before God. One of the most often asked questions, especially if you get into college groups where people feel like can really go for your jugular vein as a teacher, they want to know about the heathen in Africa. They want to know about the people who've never heard about Jesus Christ in India or in some part of the globe where the world message of the gospel has not been spoken. And you know what Paul said? Paul said in Romans chapter 1 and verse 20, for since the creation of the world, his invisible attributes are clearly seen, being understood by the things that are made, even his eternal power and Godhead, so that, says the writer, they are without excuse. I don't pretend to comprehend all of that, but I've read enough stories from the mission field. I've read enough testimony from men and women who've gone to places where nobody has ever told them about Jesus Christ. And as they have, in their animistic ways, tried to worship the sun and the stars, the moon, they've come to the realization that there has to be something beyond that, something behind it. And in their searching for the truth behind the creation, God has brought them into an encounter with the gospel message of Jesus Christ. What Paul is saying is that there's enough revelation in God's creative work so that if man would just follow the revelation God has given him, it would take him to the knowledge of who God is. But what have we done? Once again, Paul says, we've taken the creation and we've worshiped the creation instead of the Creator. And so all over the world, wherever you see pagan people, you see them bowing down to the sun, bowing down to the moon, worshiping the stars. And by the way, we worship the stars in this country, don't we? Well, the psalmist wants us to understand that God has spoken in the skies and he's told us the story of his glory. Not only is it an undeniable message and an unending message, but it is universal. It is everywhere. In fact, I love what the psalmist has said. He says, their line has gone throughout all the earth and their words to the end of the world. This is the surveyor's line. And the psalmist gives us the picture of the surveyor surveying all the world. And when he finished surveying all the world, there's no place where God's testimony in his creative work has not been preached. I wish I had time to talk to you about the center of the psalmist's picture in the sun, S-U-N. But we must hasten on to the next section. God's wonderful message told in the glory of the skies. But secondly, God's wonderful message told in the greatness of the scriptures. Beginning at verse 7, the psalmist switches his gear from talking about the creation into talking about the written word. The law of the Lord is perfect, converting the soul. The testimony of the Lord is sure, making wise the simple. And if you read those verses again, you will discover that there are six groups of three. The psalmist is clever and creative in helping us to understand how powerful is this book we call the Bible. He tells us, first of all, that it is a book which cannot be described in one word. So go down through your Bible and look at the words he uses. He talks about the law and the testimony and the statutes and the commandments and the fear and the judgments. These are all the titles of the Word of God which are listed for us here in the 19th Psalm. Down through the centuries, the Bible has always been something that has been hated and scorned. It is something that has created a great deal of opposition, and men have gone out of their way to try to abolish it. Voltaire's satire and Ingersoll's slander and Hitler's soldiers and Bishop Pike's skepticism, all of this has turned to be human hammers that are broken on the anvil of God's word. They wear themselves out on the Bible, and they never seem to get anywhere. Through the centuries, emperors have demanded the destruction of the Bible. Church leaders have placed their superstitious traditions over it. Smart seminary professors have written it off as being beneath their sophisticated scholarship. But the Bible, defiantly, victoriously, convincingly, still stands. The Bible's pages continue to tell the grace of God. And the message remains the only inerrant, infallible, complete revelation that man has ever gotten from his living God. And so today we look back on history and all the critics, and we realize that in a strange way, Moses has outlived Voltaire. And Isaiah has outlasted Ingersoll. And the apostles have outsmarted the agnostics. And the prophets have overpowered the professors. And the Bible still stands as God's wonderful message to man. The six titles tell us of the majesty of God's word. But after the six titles, after reading of the law and the testimony and the statute and the commandment and the fear and the judgments, we see the six descriptions. Read back through that text again and you will discover that here the Bible is described in six ways. It is perfect. It is sure, it is right, it is pure, it is clean, And it is true. I wish I had time to take every one of those descriptions and tell you all of the truth that's wrapped up in them. The Bible is perfect. The Bible is sure. You can count on it. The Bible is right. It's always right. The Bible is pure. The Bible is clean. And the Bible is true. The law, the testimony, the statutes, the commandments. Perfect, pure, clean, true. The psalmist literally uses 18 different expressions to try to get to our attention the importance of centering our thoughts on God's word. But the last six words have to do with its effectiveness. Does it really change your life? I mean, come on, Pastor. I know you're paid to say stuff like this, but does the Bible really change your life? I remember reading a story about an old lady who lived way back in the country. One day, there was a knock at her door, and it was a vacuum cleaner salesman. He came into her house and began to give the woman his high-pressure sales talk. He said, "Madam, I've got the greatest product you've ever seen. This vacuum cleaner will eat up anything. In fact, if I don't control it, it'll suck the carpet right off your floor." Before the woman could do anything or say anything, he said, "I want to give you a demonstration." He went over to the fireplace, scooped out some of the ashes, and threw them in the middle of the carpet. Then he took a bag that he carried in with him and some dirt and threw it on top of the ashes. Some more junk on top of that. And after making a thorough mess, he said, "Madam, I want you to watch this vacuum cleaner at work. I guarantee it will suck up everything I've thrown on your rug." The woman, kind of overwhelmed by this, stood there aghast, speechless. And the salesman went on to say, "Lady, if it doesn't suck up every bit of this, I will personally eat it all with a spoon." The woman looked at the salesman and finally found her voice. She said, "Well, sir, start eating. We ain't got no electricity." I wish I could have been there to watch, don't you? Somebody always needs to get caught like that when they do that sort of thing. But it kind of reminds me that before you pitch a product, you better be dead sure you can deliver, right? For whatever reason. Let me tell you, I am absolutely certain about what I'm going to say to you about the scripture. I know this is true. This is what the Bible will do for you. The psalmist says, it will restore your soul. Refreshing your inner life like food does your body. The King James says, converting the soul. And that reminds us that there is no way that you can even come to know God apart from the scriptures. But the one thing the Bible will do for you that you can't find any other book that will ever do for you is the Bible will deal with your soul. The Bible will deal with the real you, not the external facade that you walk around in, but the real you. The Bible will get down deep into where you live and help you to understand who you are. And if you take it at face value, you will discover that this book begins to refresh you and restore you. Sometimes there's a little bit of tearing down first, isn't there? Sometimes the Bible has to tear out all that's bad so that it can begin to build up that which is good. But I promise you that I know this book will do that. It will restore your soul. Keep reading. Not only will it restore your soul, but the Bible will renew your mind. The psalmist says that it makes wise the simple. It gives practical guidance to the inexperienced. Did you know, men and women, that there is wisdom in this book for every situation you face? I found help in this book for my family. I found help in this book for my financial challenges. I found help in this book for health, believe it or not. The book has some very interesting principles about health. I found help in this book about discipline. I've discovered some hard truths in this book about the fact that the Christian life doesn't just descend upon you, that godliness comes through discipline. This book makes you wise. The psalmist says, it will rejoice your heart, bringing delight and pleasure to you when you obey it. It rejoices your heart. You know, I've understood that a lot more in recent days than ever before. Do you know this book is filled with truth that sometimes it just kind of explodes in your heart and you cannot contain yourself? I sometimes go to a special place, and I'm not going to tell you where it is, but I have a special place that I go to. It's beautiful. Beautiful water and mountains. I go there to read the Bible and to pray. And you know what? Sometimes when I've been reading the Bible and I'm all there by myself, I forget where I am. And I start having a party. I get so excited about what I've read. I just want to shout and sing and beep the horn. I don't know, you know, just whatever you can do. Because the Word of God rejoices your heart. Oh, I know there are times when the Word of God works you over, but there are all so many times when you study the Bible and really come to grips with its truth, just gets in your soul and it makes you happy. And if you haven't known that, it's because you haven't gotten into the book. Keep reading. What else will it do? It renews your mind. It rejoices your heart. It'll refocus your vision. The psalmist says that the Bible enlightens the eye, illuminating the dark. Do you know what this book has done for me? It's helped me to stay off of a lot of dead-end streets. It's given me wisdom and knowledge so that I've always said to my wife, it's a sixth sense. No, it's not. It's a biblical sense. It's the awareness of biblical principles that I may not even pull out at the time that I've learned and that I've been taught and that I've read. And when I start to go in a direction, there's an uncomfortable feeling that comes and I get my focus changed and it's refocused now because God's Word has helped me. If you want to have a biblical lifestyle, it's not about a bunch of rules and a whole list of do's and don'ts. It's about getting into the book, and the Word of God will get into the sinews and the flesh of your being so that when you start to walk in a direction, the Word of God will keep you from getting into trouble. How many of you would like to have the ability to read the Word of God to such a degree that you'd have a sense when somebody's trying to put a scam on you? Somebody's trying to take you down a dead-end street, take your money, take away the things that are important to you. How many of you would like to read the Word of God so much that when you see your children heading in a direction, you just have a sense that that's not good? You can sit them down and help them understand. That's what this book will do. It'll refocus your vision. And then it says it'll remain forever. The Word of God is eternal. You know, I thought about this week, if God allows his son to tarry his coming, he doesn't come for another 50 years, they'll still be preaching this same book 50 years from now and applying its truth to that generation, and it will be just as accurate and just as powerful as it is today because it is a timeless book. The principles live on. You know, most of the books we buy today, they're outdated in a couple of months. A lot of the people that I talk with in the medical field and in the engineering field say they have to keep reading and reading because the stuff they read last month is already dated. But the Word of God is timeless. It remains forever. And then finally, the psalmist says that it will refute any critic. The mutual parts explain and defend one another. Did you know that? It says it is righteous altogether. What that means is that its parts come together in defense of itself. Do you have any idea how many people have made it their life's work to try to totally destroy the Word of God? All the critics who've made it their life's work to destroy the credibility of the Word of God, not one of them has ever been able to do it. It's beyond destruction. I want to tell you something. If that's true, if what I'm telling you is true, why in the world wouldn't we want to get our heads and our hearts into this book? There's something special about this book. In fact, read the next few verses and you will see it. More to be desired are they than gold, yea, than much fine gold, sweeter than honey in the honeycomb. Moreover, by them your servant is warned, and in keeping them there is great reward. You talk about a guarantee, that's sort of like the stuff that's written on the bottom of the product. Here it is. You know what it says? It says there's great possession in the Bible for those who will discover it. For gold is good, and fine gold is better. Much fine gold is better yet, and God's Word is better than much fine gold. It's better than the best.
1: And the only way you'll ever find that out is to test it. You'll discover how precious it is. Well, it's Friday, and that means I have to give you my little speech about going to church. I hope you don't ever get tired of that, because it's such an important thing. So many people have moved away from fellowship with God's people into a more private experience of their faith, according to them. But the Bible doesn't give us that opportunity. The Bible tells us we're together, with God's people. And I hope you are listening to that instruction wherever you live, wherever you are. If there's a church there made up of people who love the Lord, you should be in that church this weekend. If you haven't been there for a long time, make this a beginning, a new beginning for you. And then, of course, we'll be around on television sometime during the day, and we'll be back here on Monday with the next edition of Turning Point on the Radio. I'm David Jeremiah. Thanks for listening.
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3: I can't tell you how many times I think, they probably don't like me. I'm Shauna Beyer with you here at Moody Radio. It's not what I want to think. It's what my mind defaults to. It's a mindset, and mindsets are dangerous. One, because we're not always aware of them, but two, because they drive how we think, and how we think actually determines what we do. Paul said to put on the helmet of salvation, which is a mindset rooted in God's saving work on the cross. You can actually change your mindset by just changing what your mind is set on. Talk about God's truth. Meditate on God's truth. Read it. Sing it. Start your day reminding yourself that you are so incredibly loved. That's truth straight in Scripture. Put on the helmet of salvation by training your mind to return to what's true about you in Christ over and over and over until it becomes your default.
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5: Astrology is based on the idea that the stars and planets and other heavenly bodies influence events on the earth. Some surveys estimate that 1/4 of all Americans believe in astrology's power. But what does the Bible say? Jeremiah 10 offers a strong warning. Do not learn the ways of the nations, and do not be terrified by the signs of the heavens, referring to astrology, although the nations are terrified by them, for the customs of the peoples are vanity. Instead, we are called to place our trust in the Creator of the stars, God Himself. Rather than counting on mystical forces, we are called to live according to the truth of God's perfectly revealed word.
4: For additional resources on this topic, log on to johnankerberg.org.
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12: His first assignment was when God sent Jonah to pursue his own nation's best interests. But now God sends Jonah to pursue his worst enemies.
13: Welcome to Living Hope with Pastor Philip Miller. I'm Pastor Larry McCarthy. We're so glad you're with us today in our series regarding Jonah. Now, this is a new series that we're going through, and Pastor Philip, Jonah's been given a really difficult assignment here, hasn't he?
12: Yes, he has. It's an assignment he doesn't want to do. And in the book of Jonah, it's about a lot of different things. It's about the mission of God. It's about the importance of grace and how powerful and radical it is. But it's also about the importance of obedience. And as we begin here, Jonah, he gets a direct command from the word of the Lord, an assignment, but it's something he doesn't want to do. And so he decides, I'm going to do what I want to do. I'm going to run the other way, and I'm going to do everything I can not to obey God. And I think the lesson for all of us is the importance of obedience before God. And when he says something, we've got to do it. And so we're going to talk about the importance of obedience today.
13: Well, it's a lesson for all of us. Let's go now to the pulpit of the Moody Church as we look at what it means to obey God. This is part one of the sermon, Running from God.
12: Today we begin Relentless, a new study in the Old Testament book of Jonah. I want to do a quick word association game with you. So warm up your vocal cords. I'm going to say, Jonah, you say whale. Yeah, Jonah and the whale. And if those of you who know your Bibles will know, it's not actually a whale. It's a great fish, small technicality there. But it's not really a story about the fish. And it's not really a story about Jonah either. It's a story that is first and foremost about God. It's a story about God. It's a story that shows us God's unrelenting grace for undeserving people. God's unrelenting grace for undeserving people. It's a story for people like us. People who run from God. People who need second chances. People whose only hope is in grace. And this story of Jonah shows us a God whose love will never stop. It never quits, who is an always and forever God, who is pursuing us, redeeming us, forgiving us. So let's dive in and explore God's unrelenting grace for undeserving people. Grab your Bibles. We're going to be in Jonah chapter 1. We're going to look at the first 6 verses today. We're going to see 3 things this morning. We're going to find an uncomfortable call, an unexpected flight, and unrelenting grace. An uncomfortable call, an unexpected flight, and unrelenting grace. That's our outline for this morning. Would you bow your heads? Let's pray and ask the Lord to be our teacher this morning. Heavenly Father, we ask you to come and teach us what it means to obey you no matter what. This story shows us ourselves. It exposes our hearts and our desperate need for your unrelenting grace. So help us cling to you in the beauty of all that you are. In Christ's name we pray. Amen. Amen. So first of all, we see an uncomfortable call, an uncomfortable call. Jonah chapter 1. Verse 1. Now the word of the Lord came to Jonah, the son of Amittai, saying, pause for just a moment. This introduction here is what we know as a prophetic formula. All throughout the Old Testament, the word of the Lord, we get this phrase, the word of the Lord came to Abraham or Moses or Isaiah or Jeremiah. It's a formula, a divine oracle of God is being given to his prophet. Now notice here, the Lord is in all caps. And whenever you see that, especially in the Old Testament, you will know that what lies behind that translation is the four-letter name for the covenant name of God. The name that God gave to Moses, Yahweh, the covenant-keeping name of God. Israel is in a covenant relationship with God. He watches over them and they are to obey him. And now this covenant-keeping God, the God of Israel, is speaking to his chosen prophet. This is a big deal. When God speaks, everyone is supposed to listen. Now this is the second time, as far as we know, that Jonah received an oracle like this, a divine revelation, a word from the Lord. The first prophecy he received is recorded for us in 2 Kings 14, and we're going to read that in just a moment. But by way of background, Jonah's ministry took place during the reign of a king called Jeroboam the Second. He reigned from 793 to 753 BC. So we're in the 8th century, 2700, 2800 years ago. Israel was a divided nation at that time, and Jeroboam II was one of the kings in the northern kingdom. He wasn't a very good king overall, but even good kings God can use to do good things. And so Jonah was in his council, and here's the prophecy that Jonah received. 2 Kings chapter 14, verses 25 to 27. He, this is Jeroboam II, restored the border of Israel from Lebo Hamath as far as the Sea of Arabah, according to the word of the Lord, the God of Israel, which he spoke by his servant Jonah, there's our man, Jonah the son of Amittai, the prophet, who was from Gath-Hepher. For the Lord saw that the affliction of Israel was very bitter, for there was none left, bond or free, and there was none to help Israel. But the Lord had not said that he would blot out the name of Israel from under heaven. So he saved them by the hand of Jeroboam, the son of Joash. So Jonah's first assignment led to the salvation of Israel here. The Lord told Jonah told Jeroboam II, you've got to fortify the northern border against your enemies, which resulted in economic stability and nationwide prosperity. Now, how do you think Jonah felt to have been given this assignment, this first assignment? The word of the Lord conveyed through him saved his people, gave them a future. He became a national hero. But this second assignment is very different, isn't it? Verse 2 in Jonah. Arise, go to Nineveh, that great city, and call out against it, for their evil has come up before me. So instead of Israel, this oracle is now for Nineveh. Nineveh is the capital of the Assyrian Empire, which is in modern-day northern Iraq. It is some 500 miles away to the northeast of Israel. The Assyrians were the dominant superpower in the ancient Near East from the 9th century down to the 7th century BC. And in Jonah's day, they had just been completing a 300-year military campaign bullying all the surrounding nations of their day, including Israel. They were known throughout the world as a brutal, cruel, vicious, terrible people. I don't want to be too graphic, but we have accounts from the ancient world of the Assyrians skinning their enemies alive, of hoisting their bodies on pikes that they would ram through their bodies and leave them writhing in the air, They would cut off limbs, gouge out eyes, cut out tongues. We have a famous relief of the Assyrians hauling off prisoners of war with fish hooks through their cheeks, chained together in a gang, and they hauled them off that way. Their conquering was brutal. Everyone feared them. They would be, in our words today, terrorists. They were terrorists. And the people of Israel lived in constant fear, dread of the Assyrians' brutality and violence. And God looks down and he sees man's inhumanity against man. And he says, enough, enough. Jonah, arise, go to Nineveh, that great city, and call out against it, for their evil has come up before me. Now, no doubt this caught Jonah by surprise. His first prophecy had been to Israel. This is for Assyria. His first word was to allies. This is to his terrorist enemies. His first assignment was when God sent Jonah to pursue his own nation's best interests. But now God sends Jonah to pursue his worst enemies. This is an uncomfortable call. Go to those people who are ruining everything that's good in the world. I want you to warn them that judgment is coming. Now, Jonah is the prophet of the Lord. His job is to do exactly what God tells him to do. And since God has spoken, we would fully expect Jonah to get up, go to Nineveh, call out against it, just like God says. But instead, we get an unexpected flight. An unexpected flight. Verse 3. But Jonah rose to flee to Tarshish, far from the presence of the Lord. He went down to Joppa and he found a ship going to Tarshish. So he paid the fare and went down to it to go with them to Tarshish, away from the presence of the Lord. So Jonah's assignment is Nineveh, 500 miles inland to the northeast, where modern Iraq is. He heads west over the sea, the Mediterranean Sea, 2,500 miles away to Tarshish. So 3,000 mile gap between where he's supposed to be and where he books a ticket. Jonah runs as far as he can possibly get in the known world of his day, away from where he's supposed to go.
13: This is Living Hope with Pastor Philip Miller. I'm Pastor Larry McCarthy. We're glad you've joined us today. We're talking, and we're going to dig a little deeper into this topic now about disobedience and obedience. And boy, this resonates with everybody, I think. The question that I ask Pastor Philip is simply this. Why does God give Jonah such a hard assignment? He has to know that this is going to be difficult for him. So why give him something that's so hard?
12: That's a great question. You know, I think it's not just in this story that God loves the Ninevites, the Assyrians, and he's trying to reach them and redeem them, and he's pursuing them in love. That's part of what's going on in this story. The other thing that's going on in this story, I think, is that God is growing up his prophet. He's teaching Jonah what it means to follow him. And Jonah's got a lot of growing up to do. So Jonah's first assignment was something he wanted to do. It was, you know, here's a word from the Lord that's going to lead to the national prosperity of your people. What's not to love about that assignment? You know, Jonah would have said, oh, great. I can do that with both eyes closed. I'm ready to go. And so Jonah knows what it is to obey God when it's easy, when it's in alignment with what he already wants to do. What Jonah has yet to understand is that God's ways are higher than his ways, and that God has plans and intentions that are good, even when Jonah can't see it, when Jonah can't understand it. And so this assignment is a challenge for Jonah in his own spiritual growth and development. He's having to learn to trust God when he doesn't understand. He's having to understand that God's intentions are good, even if he can't see a way through it. And so I think what you have here is you have Jonah who is being asked by God to learn to trust him in the unknown, to be willing to surrender his own instincts and will, and trust the word of God, even when it doesn't make sense. He's learning that God has plans and intentions that are better than Jonah can imagine. And so Jonah's got to learn to obey, even in the face of the unknown, even in the face of things that don't make sense to him.
14: Yes.
12: So he's got to be willing to trust God's heart and will and purpose, even when it's a challenge to him. So it's a developmental path. And as Jonah is surrendering, he's supposed to surrender. He's supposed to trust the Lord. He's supposed to fall on his knees and say, not as I will, but your will be done. That's what he's supposed to do. Of course, he doesn't do it, but that's the invitation from the Lord is, will you obey me even when it doesn't make sense to you, Jonah? And that's a growth development for him. Of course, he fails immediately in the opening chapters of this book. And as we go through it, we're going to see he eventually does bend the knee. He does surrender. And in his weakness, God is strong. And so that's where this is going as the plot of the book unfolds.
14: I love the way you just in that answer, you kind of wove in a little Romans 12:2. The will of God is perfect. It's acceptable. It's good. And since it is all of those things, we don't have to understand the big picture. We can just say, and yes, but he doesn't do that. You know, sometimes it seems like, you know, he was a national hero. Jonah had some success. And when we get called to do something that takes us out of our comfort zone, does that then become the biggest problem? Because it's almost as if the identity that he has appropriated for himself has become an idol.
12: Yeah, I think that's exactly what's going on. And in an assignment that led him to fame and glory and popularity, that's an easy assignment to accept. This hard assignment is going to make him, you know, people are going to look at him and go, why would you go? Why would you go to Nineveh? Why would you give our enemies a second chance? So it's going to bring him into some level of disrepute. People are going to be skeptical of his reputation. So what you're seeing is a guy who's had a really powerful, beautiful assignment in many ways that's been very popular, lots of honor. And now he's being asked to take on an assignment that's a little, it's inglorious. It's not going to be popular. It's going to be a little bit on the scale of honor. It's going to be way down, you know, down the scale. And I think of a friend of mine who was a very popular and successful pastor in his day. And he retired and he moved to a different city and nobody knows who he is in this new city. And so he's just looking for ministry opportunities. And somebody says, well, you know, we need help in the bookstore, you know, selling. And he says, I'll do that. And so here he is, and nobody knows who he is, but he used to be the senior pastor of a church and everyone would ask him for answers and they'd come to him and he was kind of the big guy,
14: right,
12: in this church. But now he's in this small town. Nobody really knows who he is. And here he is just serving the Lord in a kind of a thankless role that's just, you know, anybody could do that, right? You don't need education or seminary training or whatever. And I thought, what a beautiful expression of character that you're willing to accept an assignment that's what's needed, but not be all clouded up with pride and say, you know what, I've served the Lord in these ways. And so I can't be doing this menial task or whatever, right? And so I think there is something there that when God invites us to and calls us to things that are honorable, it's easy to say yes to those things. It's much harder to do things that are going to be obscure and in the background and maybe even criticized in the case of Jonah.
14: This is Living Hope with Pastor Philip Miller. I'm Pastor Larry McCarthy. We're talking about obedience and disobedience and, You said in the sermon that Jonah booked a ticket as far away as he could possibly get from the assignment that he has. But all right, for our listeners, I'm asking this on their behalf. I don't do that, Pastor Philip. I don't book tickets to get as far away from the call that God has placed on my life, or do we?
15: Well, yes, that's a bit extreme, right? A ticket to Tarshish. But there's all kinds of ways we say no to God. You know, we read the word and we think, well, that's for other people or not for me, or but my circumstances are different, or but I've got this situation I'm managing, so I don't have to actually do what God says. There's all kinds of excuses we make in our heads of why we don't have to fully obey or follow through on what God says. God's very clear in his word of what his expectations are, what holiness looks like, what obedience looks like. He calls us into the mission of God to give sacrificially. There's all kinds of things we're supposed to be doing. And we have a way of making excuses and sort of self-delusion, convincing ourselves, well, my situation's different. I don't actually have to, or maybe I know something God doesn't. And I mean, we would never say that out loud, but we think it. We think maybe we're in a different category. So, you know, Jonah's teaching us by bad example to just say yes. And even if it doesn't make full sense, to trust God that he knows what he's talking about, that he's after our flourishing, that his ways are higher than our ways, that he has purposes for our lives and the mission of God. And we're always better off if we just say yes.
14: Amen. You know? Amen. Amen.
15: And in terms of the mission of God, like, I think there's ways, like Jonah, part of the reason he backed out of this assignment was he didn't like being called to go to certain kinds of people. And I think there's lots of ways we can distance ourselves from going to the people that God loves that might be hard for us to love. And so we just drive around those neighborhoods. We don't go through them. Or maybe we, you know, they're people that make us uncomfortable or awkward, or every time we see them, we just kind of tense up and our hearts get a little bit harder.
14: Yeah.
15: It's like those people are hard to love and they're hard to reach, but God says, you know, go and make disciples of all nations. Like he wants to redeem everyone. And so my assignment is to go after those people. And so I can't block them on the internet. I can't unfollow them. I can't get in my little digital echo chamber and just curate everybody else out of my life that makes me uncomfortable. I can't just close my eyes and walk past my neighbors. I've got to love those that God loves. And that means reaching out, not hardening myself. So there's lots of ways I think we end up in Tarshish, even if we don't think we are in the first place.
14: Well, what a wonderful call to action this morning, Pastor Philip. We need to close the gap. When God speaks, we should obey. We don't delay. We don't question. If he says do it, we do it. If he says don't do it, we don't. We want to close the gap and walk in obedience. But let's be honest. Sometimes the reason we struggle to obey is that we've turned the Christian life into a list of cold, hard rules. We feel intimidated and immobilized in our walk with God. Now, if that sounds like you, then it's time for a wake-up call. We're offering a resource that has helped countless believers rediscover the joy of their faith. It's Chuck Swindoll's book, The Grace Awakening. In this book, he gets rid of that idea of being a grace abuser, that because we have grace, it leads to a wild, undisciplined life. Instead, he shows that the true obedience is actually a response to the amazing, revolutionary gift of freedom God has given us. When you realize that the God of the universe isn't looking at you through a lens of do's and don'ts, but through the lens of his generous heart, your have-to attitude of obedience turns into I want to be obedient and devotion. It's an invitation to break free from performance-oriented living and start your journey through true freedom. You don't want to miss this chance to see how grace sets Christianity apart from every other religion on the face of the earth. It's the very message of the gospel. That's what we're all about here at Living Hope. 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That's 1635 North LaSalle Drive, Chicago, Illinois, 60614. We're in a dynamic series through the book of Jonah where God's unrelenting grace shows up for undeserving sinners. Next time, we'll be talking about why Jonah really ran from God and what that means for us. Thanks for joining us for Living Hope, where you'll always find gospel truth for the journey of a lifetime. 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
3: Sometimes God provides family that isn't blood. I'm Shauna Beyer with you here at Moody Radio. Happy Friday. When we moved across the country as newlyweds, we left our entire family behind. My whole family's in California. And honestly, my heart was wrecked. Holidays were hard. I knew that was going to be true about Thanksgiving and Christmas and such. But it was that first Mother's Day without my mom. I didn't see that coming. My sisters were all there. They were all together with mom. And I wasn't. And it broke my heart. But over time, God provided. People showed up like family, celebrating birthdays with us, loving our kids, filling the gaps. Because family isn't always blood, but God always provides. With Mother's Day approaching, if you have the opportunity to be with your mom, come on, do it. But if there's a woman who's been like a mom to you in any way, don't miss this opportunity to celebrate her too. Reach out and let her know what she means to you.
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1: So there I was, sitting next to my nephew playing on his Etch-a-Sketch pad. 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But the cool thing was that if we messed up, we just hit the start over button. Lots of people wish they could do that with life, and that's exactly what God did for us. He sent Jesus to die for our sins so that you and I could have a second chance, a clean slate. 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
2: Hi, my name is Aaron, a communications major at the Moody Bible Institute. The MBI verse of the week is found in 1 Peter 3, 3-4. Your beauty should not come from outward adornment, such as elaborate hairstyles and the wearing of gold jewelry or fine clothes. Rather, it should be that of your inner self, the unfading beauty of a gentle and quiet spirit, which is of great worth in God's sight. That's 1 Peter 3, 3-4, the Moody Bible Institute verse of the week.

0: Welcome to Truth for Life, where today we begin a series called The Christian Family. What is the Christian family, and what difference does it make in how you frame your life every day? Here's Alistair Begg to help us think through this vital issue.
1: We're going to read from the Bible in the New Testament, in Colossians, and in chapter 3, and beginning to read at verse 12 through to verse 21. Colossians chapter 3 and 12 through 21. Put on then, as God's chosen ones, holy and beloved, compassionate hearts, kindness, humility, meekness, and patience, bearing with one another, and if one has a complaint against another, forgiving each other, as the Lord has forgiven you, so you also must forgive. And above all these, put on love, which binds everything together in perfect harmony. And let the peace of Christ rule in your hearts, to which indeed you were called in one body. And be thankful. Let the word of Christ dwell in you richly, teaching and admonishing one another in all wisdom, singing psalms and hymns and spiritual songs with thankfulness in your hearts to God. And whatever you do in word or deed, do everything in the name of the Lord Jesus, giving thanks to God the Father through him. Wives, submit to your husbands as is fitting in the Lord. Husbands, love your wives, and do not be harsh with them. Children, obey your parents in everything, for this pleases the Lord. Fathers, do not provoke your children, lest they become discouraged. We turn now to the Scriptures. Father, what we know not, teach us. What we have not, give us. What we are not, make us. For your Son's sake. Amen. If we're going to understand the Christian family, it needs to be within the context of the church family, that we do not exist as Christian families as separate entities and on our own, but we exist as Christian families within the context of God's family, and it is within the framework of the family of God that we discover the support and the encouragement that we desperately need in the raising of our children. And that is why, routinely, we are saying to one another that the child of a Christian home has a claim upon the prayers and service of the church. Now, how does that notion transfer itself to day-to-day reality? That's the real question. To take it seriously, and seriously we must take it, and to understand it at the most basic level, it is imperative that we understand what the church is, what the church

0: churches. I was asked this past week to participate in some kind of radio campaign to encourage people to come back to church. And so they gave me a number of statements that I was supposed to be made that apparently are being distributed across various radio stations around the nation. And I was very happy to do that. I say, come back to church this Sunday. But I said to myself, well, where are these people? There's a clear understanding as to why we were gone for a while, but there is no earthly reason as to why many are not back. Unless, of course, we have completely missed an understanding of what the church is. It's not a building to which we return, where we visit, but it's a family to which we belong. And it just so happens that in our elders' meetings, where we read a book with one another consistently, the book to which we turned in the last two meetings is another book by our friend and helper Sinclair Ferguson, and is entitled Devoted to God's Church. Devoted to God's Church. And although we're only into the first chapter, we as elders have been reminded that instead of asking, how can I fit the church into my family agenda, the question is actually reversed. How then can I fold my family life into the purposes and practices of the church? You see, we've been going through 2 Samuel and we've been saying again and again that this king and these kings point forward to Jesus, who is the king. And Jesus is the king and he has a kingdom. Now, what does it mean to be a part of God's kingdom? Where do you make sense of the idea of the kingdom of God? Well, the church, the local church, is the community in which an understanding of what it means to be followers of the king is then expressed. And this, of course, is something vastly different from the idea that the local church is a kind of democracy, whereby it's run by elected representatives, and people try and lobby their representatives and share their opinions and debate their ideas and consider their priorities and so on. In a kind of one man, one vote, try and get it the way you want it. A bit like a country club or a golf club or a sports club or whatever else it is. I think I'm going to talk to somebody about that. Well, you see, we are all under the king and we are all under the word. Let me give you a quote from Sinclair. I could have messed it up and made it sound like it's mine, but that would be bad. Better just give him his own words. This is what he says, and he's writing as a pastor. My family needs the church family for its own growth and health. No single family possesses all the resources it needs to be a truly and fully Christian family. We need support, friendship, example, wise counsel, and much else from the church family. Listen to this. Two Christian parents are not in themselves adequate to rear one child for Christ. They were never meant to be. So the resources of our own family, no matter how wonderful, are scarcely adequate. We, and perhaps especially our children, need the church. And in that context, they and we will be blessed beyond expectation. Now, that should probably make many of us just take a deep breath. It certainly did me. But it makes perfect sense. I mean, isn't it true for us as parents that there is at least a period in life where our children think that their mother and father are two of the craziest individuals that ever descended upon the earth? That if they only go 50 or 100 yards down the street, they can meet some of their friends who have parents who are perfectly normal. How in the world did I get this to? Failing to recognize that the same thing is happening in reverse, that the guy who lives 100 yards down the street thinks my mother is just amazing. How are we going to do this? We have lived or are living through the most rapid change in family structure in human history. That's where we are. And therefore, it is absolutely vital for us to know what we believe, where we belong, and how then, as citizens of a kingdom, as members of a family, we're supposed to behave. Now, it's a very large subject and can give us an opportunity to unpack it. But let me begin and suggest that what we need to do, first of all, albeit somewhat briefly, is make sure that we understand the biblical context. Then, recognizing that we do not live in a bubble or in a cocoon, that we acknowledge something regarding the cultural setting. And then, as we draw to a close, acknowledge the solution that is found in the gospel. So, biblical context, cultural setting, gospel solution. Now, you will notice as we read this together that the specific directions for the Christian family begin in verse 18 with this radical call to both wives and husbands to a level of love that is quite remarkable. But the specific directions for the Christian family are set within the larger context of the place of the family in the context of the church. And so look at how the church family is addressed. Verse 12. Put on then as God's chosen ones. And what he's saying to them is this: you readers of my letter living there in the Colossae Valley are part of a vast company of God's redeeming purposes from the very beginning of time, that he began calling out a people that are his very own, and he is adding to that number all kinds of people from all kinds of places, including you. And you are the chosen ones. You are those who were sought out by God when you weren't looking for him. That the picture of the garden is the picture that is true running through the whole of history. That it is God who comes seeking Adam and Eve. Where are you? Rather than Adam and Eve running around looking for God. No, they were hiding from God. And by nature, we hide from God. And there are people here that read this letter and said, you know, that is exactly what was true of me. I had no interest in these things. I thought those people were crazy. Just last week, I spoke with a number of people, and I was struck by one young lady who said to me, I don't know who she is. I met her just briefly along with her family. And when I found out that she was in New York State somewhere, I said to her, and what was happening there? She said, well, I was hiding from God in New York City. I was hiding from God in New York City. Well, what a good place to go and hide. Yeah, you can get lost in a lot of places there. And what happened? I said, well, she said, the hound of heaven reached for me. Well, I wonder, has the hound of heaven come and reach for you? Look at what happens. You turn back a couple of pages to the beginning of Colossians, and you realize that these Colossians had a hound who had reached them, and the hound's name was, if you like, Epaphras. He's writing to those who are followers of the Lord Jesus Christ, who have faith in the Lord Jesus Christ. He's not writing to religious people who are trying to do their best. He's writing to those who have been made citizens of the king. He is writing to those who are now members of the family. And they, he says in verse 6, this is true of you, that the word of truth, the gospel, has taken root among you. And that is since the day you heard it and understood the grace of God in truth, just as you learned it from Epaphras, our beloved fellow servant. Now, in that context, again in Colossae, there were all kinds of voices, as there are all kinds of voices today, saying to men and women, you know, if you want to know God, you have to reach a certain standard. If you want to be part of God's group, then you have to be at a certain level. You have to do certain things. You have to stop doing a lot of things and start doing a whole bunch of new things. Well, you say, okay, well, where did this come from? Well, it came from religion. The idea that somehow or another we can eventually, by negating that which is poor and embracing that which is better, reach a standard of acceptance with God, if you like, qualify for membership. But no, you see, the only qualification is the qualification that Epaphras told these people in Colossae about. He explained to these people that they could never, as I must explain to you routinely, that they and we could never attain God's standard. And that our acceptance by God is only through faith in the Lord Jesus Christ. Now, what do you need to enter heaven? Faith in the Lord Jesus Christ. What is required to be a member of God's family? Faith in the Lord Jesus Christ. Let not conscience make you linger, nor of fitness fondly dream. All the fitness he requireth is to feel your need of him. I need you. Oh, I need you. Now, some of us are not there because we're very self-sufficient. We're proud of it. We have done it. We have earned it. We have put it away and so on. Well, the door is closed, isn't it? Because it only opens to those who cry out to him in need. So in other words, we belong to him. We belong to him. We're the objects of his love, coming back to our passage. We're the chosen ones. We're holy, set apart from what we were, set apart to God. We are beloved. It's a lovely thought, isn't it? That we are the ones who've been loved with an everlasting love. And what he's actually saying in this section, which we're not going to delay on, is that in some senses, you wear what you are. I think the advertising slogan was the reverse of that, wasn't it? You are what you wear. He's trying to sell you a certain kind of outfit, as it were. But in actual fact, I could put on all kinds of things, and it would be very obvious. I remember one time we had a surgeon at the clinic, and he invited me to come down and participate with him and go through the OR rooms in the clinic. This was a long time ago. He was from Michigan, I remember. And I met him in the locker room, and he dressed me up like a surgeon. It was one of the most ridiculous things you ever saw in your entire life. There is something about a surgeon who, when it puts that thing on his head, people go, wow, that is impressive. If anybody else does it, the people are like, whoa, something is definitely wrong here. And I remember I got on the elevator with him from the dungeons of the place to go somewhere. And as it turned out, there was some kind of Saudi prince who was in the hospital at that time who had his own secret service. And as we got on the thing, there was a secret service guy, a Saudi guy. And I never forget the way he looked at me. And what he was essentially saying is, you are not that. So the idea that you are what you wear, no. What he's saying is, you wear what you are. Now, we're not going to unpack this, but what he said is, you had a lot of clothes in your old closet. Your pre-Christian closet was full of a bunch of ugly stuff. In the grace of God, that stuff is being removed. But now, in the grace of God, put on your new clothes. You've been given a whole new wardrobe. And you have all these amazing t-shirts. Compassion, kindness, humility, meekness, patience. So your wife says to you, well, I see you left the patience one off this morning, did you? The congregation says, and that's another kind word from your pastor. I think you lost that shirt as well. No, your new self is under new management. And this is an ongoing process. You will see that. Where is that? In verse 10. And having put on the new self, which is being renewed, present continuous tense, is being renewed in knowledge after the image of its creator. The process of being conformed to the image of Jesus, of being made like our elder brother, is not an instantaneous process. It goes on over a lifetime. And so the intense practicality of it ought to be a terrific encouragement to us. And you will see that there as he goes on in verse 13, bearing with one another. If you're like putting up with one another. Do you know how many people bounce from church to church because they didn't like X or they didn't like Y or they got to take their baseball bat to another diamond? Don't you know you're supposed to put up with other people? Put up with a pastor? Put up with this one? After all, goodness gracious, aren't they putting up with you? Putting up with one another? And where there is reason for complaint against someone else, and it would be a strange life if there wasn't, forgiving each other as the Lord has forgiven you. You're a new person. You've been forgiven, he says. Therefore, it would be ridiculous for you, having been forgiven everything that stood against God, to hold in short term a debt that someone owes to you. No, forgiving each other, binding all these things together. Put on love, which binds everything together in perfect harmony. I'd like to teach the world to sing in perfect harmony, right? We understand that longing, right? All we are saying is give peace a chance. Imagine there's no this, imagine there's no that. Where are the answers to these longings? Where's the answer to these longings, you see? He says, now you Colossian believers, or if you're like now, you Cleveland believers, you want to make an impact in your city? Here it is. It's not a political campaign. It's a radical transformation from the inside out. Wear what you are. And it is then, as he goes through that, he gets to the point where he says, as the word dwells in you, as the peace of Christ rules your hearts, as you give voice to the praise of Almighty God, he says, and let me just put it in this way, whatever you do, it's comprehensive. There's no outs now. There's no little secret place where I can say, yeah, but it doesn't cover this. No, he says it covers everything. Whatever you do, do everything in the name of the Lord Jesus, giving thanks to God the Father through him. So this is the characteristic of the member of the church family. A thankful, prayerful, joyful, forgiving, compassionate, kind heart. These are the characteristics. It's daunting and wonderful, isn't it? And then he applies it. 18. Wives, submit to your husbands as is fitting in the Lord. You see, once again, when you come to the details of the Christian family, unless we understand that the Christian family folds itself into the church family, and that it is the church family which makes sense of the family, that the church family is not an addendum, it's not something that you join like joining a club. No, it is something that you are.
1: 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Our prayer is that as a result, local churches will be built up and more committed to the proclamation of the gospel. That's why we host the Basics Conference. If you're in pastoral ministry or in church leadership, join Alistair for Basics 2026. This year, the gathering will take place September 29th and 30th in Valencia, California. 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Herschel York, who's the dean of the School of Theology at Southern Seminary, will be speaking along with Alistair. You can register or get more information when you visit basicsconference.org. 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Thanks for joining us this week. Hope you have a great weekend and are able to worship with your local church. Have you noticed an increasing sense of detachment and loneliness in our world? On Monday, we'll consider the cause and look to the solution. The Bible teaching of Alistair Begg is furnished by Truth for Life, where the learning is for living.
2: I know she's not mine, but my spiritual mama rose up in me. I'm Shauna Beyer with you here at Moody Radio. A friend of mine called after a breakup. She's probably about 30 years younger than I am. Anyway, her ex-boyfriend, wanted to fly her out, maybe try to work things out. She missed him. Part of her did. But part of her knew this thing needed to come to an end. In that moment, I wasn't just a friend. I was a spiritual mama. When you love someone like I love her, you don't just comfort them. You bring the truth. You tell them the truth that protects their heart and their future. The Apostle Paul called Timothy my true son in the faith. Spiritual family, spiritual parenting, investing in someone's life because you want God's best for them. We're coming up on Mother's Day. It's this Sunday. If there is a woman who has poured into your life spiritually, thank them and ask God how you can show up like that for someone else.
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4: Today we want to conclude our study in James. If you've joined me, I'm sure you'll agree, it's a very practical New Testament letter. Here's the final enduring truth, a very encouraging principle to live by. When we're experiencing various illnesses, we should seek guidance in prayer from the leaders in our church who are living godly and righteous lives. Notice what James wrote.
5: Is anyone among you suffering? He should pray. Is anyone cheerful? He should sing praises. Is anyone among you sick? He should call for the elders of the church, and they are to pray over him, anointing him with oil in the name of the Lord. The prayer of faith will save the sick person, and the Lord will raise him up. If he has committed sins, he will be forgiven. Therefore, confess your sins to one another and pray for one another so that you may be healed.
4: Well, there are a lot of questions and a variety of opinions regarding James' intent when he wrote these words regarding prayer. But one thing seems very clear. Many of these believers were not experiencing answers to their prayers because they were living sinful double lives and praying with selfish motives. Consequently, James encouraged these believers to turn to godly leaders in their churches for spiritual guidance and prayer. These spiritual shepherds could lead them, first of all, to confess their sins, and second, they could pray for their healing. James then concluded with a wonderful reminder. He said, "The prayer of a righteous person is very powerful."
3: The Bible principle you've heard today comes from the Life Essential Study Bible by Dr. Gene Getz. 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
7: Wonder Woman has been brought to life in TV and comics and the movies, but for all her superpowers, she's got nothing on the average mom. 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I've watched my wife, Dina, doing the job of mother in our home, and I marvel at how well she manages it all. But no matter how super she might be, I know she couldn't do it without a little encouragement every day. 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Happy Mother's Day from Focus on the Family.
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12: Today's program has been pre-recorded, so our phone lines are not open. Well, hey there, friends. Welcome to another exciting edition of Equip with Chris Brooks. I'm absolutely thrilled that you've joined us today. Why don't you do me a favor? Strap on your seatbelt. We're going to navigate through the contours of culture, as always, with the lens of the biblical worldview. But before we do that, let me remind you, this is the day that the Lord has made. He has given it as a gift so that you and I can rejoice and be glad in it. So let's do just that. Let's follow the words of the Apostle Paul. Let's rejoice in the Lord always. And again, I say rejoice. Those are the words of Scripture, and I greet you with them every day, but especially on this day, as we enter into a weekend in which we, in a special way, get a chance to celebrate moms. Today, I want to say thank you. Thank you to moms who consider the calling of motherhood high and holy. Thank you to moms who have committed to a life of surrender to Christ and self-sacrifice on behalf of children that the Lord has entrusted to your care. Thank you to moms who, through the ups and downs of their own struggles and weaknesses, trusted in the grace of God to carry you through each and every stage. And thank you especially to moms who are finding themselves in the latter part of their season of mothering, but still keeping their eyes on Jesus Christ, the author and the finisher of our faith. Thank you for being faithful. I want to give a very special thank you to my mom, Pat Brooks, and to my wife, Yodi. You know, I've been blessed to be surrounded by some incredible moms. And oh, by the way, my mother-in-law, Betty, as well. These are good and godly women who love Jesus, who taught me much, not only through the words of Scripture that they shared with me, but also through the way they've modeled faithfulness to Christ before me. It was my mom growing up that was really just a role model for me in generosity, in the way that she cared deeply for those who are often overlooked in our community. I remember Sunday, after going to church, my mom dropping off food at people's houses, delivering clothes to those who needed it. It was just a constant outpouring of generosity. And man, you talk about speaking a sermon without words. That was my mom's life. And then to see firsthand, have front row seat to my wife doing that for our children. And man, the amount of self-sacrifice and demands that come along with motherhood, God has shaped something beautiful in her heart for our children. I'm grateful for my amazing mother-in-law as well. So big shout out. I'm also sensitive today to those of you who go into this weekend with a heavy heart. Maybe you're a mom who has a child that you miss dearly, who's not here anymore. I know that pain. My wife knows that pain. Maybe you are a child who has a mom who's not here, and you aren't able to celebrate her and her value to your life as you would like to in a real tangible way. Just know that we're here to pray with you and for you, and that the grace of God extends to you as well. Today, I want to have a really important conversation about the ministry of motherhood in a historic way that maybe you've not considered before. The value of moms who have shaped great and godly men because they were godly women, godly moms. Tim Challis has written a new book, and I love that. Tim, for those of you who may not know, is a husband of Eileen. He is the father of two girls in their teens and one son who's waiting for him in heaven. He worships and serves as an elder at Grace Fellowship Church in Toronto, Canada. He's a writer, a blogger, and a book reviewer. His new book that we want to talk about today is simply entitled Devoted, Great Men and Their Godly Moms. Tim, how are you, brother?
13: I'm doing well. Thanks for asking.
12: Thanks for joining us today. Man, I look at the list of these names of great men, men that I've admired over the years, John Newton, Hudson Taylor, J. Gresham Meacham, John Piper, Charles Spurgeon, Augustine, D.L. Moody, Timothy and more. I mean, these are some great names, and yet I, with some sense of shame, don't know much about their moms or didn't know much until I picked up your book. So I want to say thanks for bringing to life some really good and godly women. But before we do that, I want to talk about this whole relationship because you highlight in your introduction, Tim, that so often the narrative that we're given, in particular concerning boys, is that boys need their dads, that boys need an attentive, active father who is going to model for them godliness and as you say, masculinity and display patterns of love and respect in marriage and teach them necessary skills, all those great things they're going to grow into the type of men that God calls them to be. And that's true, Tim, but that's not the only relationship they need, is it?
13: No, not at all. And, you know, there's the world as maybe we would want it to be, and then there's the world as it actually is. And so there's many young men growing up in the world without a father, without a father figure, and fully dependent on mom as a solo parent. But then there's also the reality that both parents are called to raise both children, both kinds of children, both girls and boys alike. And so a father has great influence on daughters, and a mother can have great influence on sons. And societally, at least maybe traditionally, there's been some fear of boys who are close to their mom, some concern that a boy who's close to his mom is, there might be something wrong with him, or there's something we should be suspicious of in that relationship. And yet what I try to draw out in this book is that there are some truly great men in the history of Christianity who would say that their greatest spiritual mentor was their mother. And so trying to take some of the shame out of what can be such a good and holy and true and pure relationship.
12: You know, you have highlighted that there's been such a shift in our culture, and maybe we're prisoners to the moment. Maybe some aspects of this sense of suspicion about a boy who's too attached to his mom has always been there. But you highlight that there is something redemptive when you have a mom who is who loves the word of God, who is shaped by the words of Scripture, who has a commitment to prayer and waits for the salvation which is promised to us from the Lord. I love these quotes, though. You quote a few great preachers and theologians. You say, one of history's greatest preachers would say with affection, "I am sure that in my early youth, no teaching ever made such an impression upon my mind as the instruction of my mother." Talk about the role of godly women in catechism in the home for sons.
13: Yeah, well, for most children, especially traditionally, but also today as well, nobody will have a greater influence upon young children than their mother. There are exceptions, of course, but generally, any child's first teacher will be his mother. The person who spends the greatest amount of time with them will be his mother. And so mothers have this great, great influence from the very beginning. And we hope that they're using that influence not just to teach and train their kids and how to walk and how to behave in this world, but also in the things of the Lord. And so if catechesis or catechism is just teaching children what they need to know about Scripture and about life as it is, then yeah, mom is usually the very first teacher. And the first teacher is the one who makes the biggest difference, right? They're setting the patterns. They're laying down those lessons that when a child's worldview is shaped, it's shaped by those earliest lessons. So you cannot overestimate a mother's importance.
12: Tim, I'm sure for a guy like you, who is a thinker, who is who traffics in the world of ideas and thoughts, there is no shortage of topics that you would like to write about. What compelled you to say, let me put pen to paper and write this book devoted?
13: Mm-hmm. Well, I love reading biographies. One of my favorite things to do is sit down with a good biography of some key figure in history, some key figure in the church, and just learn about their life. And you really learn history through people. It's one good way to learn the history of the world is to home in on those key people. And as I was reading biographies, one day it occurred to me, I was beginning to see this theme that there were many Christian men for whom they would say, the greatest spiritual influence, at least in my younger days, was my mother. They would talk about a spiritual mentor being their mother. And as I started picking up on this theme, well, that's where I contrasted it with what I often hear about boys who rely on their mother or young men who are very close to their mother. And I realized, no, there is this theme in church history that often mom is the main influence over some of these great men or people who go on to become great men. And so I started looking more closely for that theme. I started writing to church historians, asking for other examples, and in the end just decided to write up this small series of thematic biographies just pointing to that relationship.
12: Maybe today there's a mom that you would like to express your appreciation for. I'd love to hear from you. This is appropriate, a day to do it. Or maybe, just maybe, your heart is heavy today and you need the comfort of the Spirit to comfort you in a day where you're missing a mom, even as we talk about and celebrate the important role of mothers in the lives of men of great renown in church history. Tim, before we go to break, quick question. You say this, that we've often heard the phrase, behind every great man, there is a great woman. But you say, that's sometimes true, but what is often true is before that the great woman is before him. What do you mean by that?
13: Yeah, well, you know that phrase that we often want to draw attention to the fact that very few men become all they are without the assistance of a good woman, but we're usually talking about a man's wife. And I simply wanted to show that often the great woman in a man's life is the one who got him there through his mother. And so, I think the saying is true, but often we look to somebody who's by his side, not somebody who gave birth to him. So, again, just trying to draw attention to this joyful reality that God uses moms in the lives of boys, in the lives of men, and through them really just shapes nations, shapes the world, shapes the church.
12: We're going to come back in just a moment from this short break with Tim Challis, and we're going to talk about some of these awesome mothers that God used to shape great men for his purposes. What does John Newton and Hudson Taylor and J. Gresham Meacham and John Piper and Charles Spurgeon and Augustine and D.L. Moody have in common? Well, you'd be surprised. They have moms who loved the Word of God, who prayed for them, who held within their heart a deep faith and trust in Jesus. And we're going to celebrate that today. Why don't you do me a favor and visit our website today, because I would love for you to consider ordering a copy of this book. Like Tim, I love biographies. And for those of you who love biographies as well, this is going to be a great addition to your library. Also, it's a wonderful book for those who lead and teach women. I would encourage you to grab a copy of this book and let's celebrate the ministry of motherhood. 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
12: Is pre-recorded and we won't be taking your calls. Welcome back to Equip with Chris Brooks. So grateful for those of you who support the program. Thank you for your prayerful and financial partnership. We're here because of God's grace and your generosity. And so I'm grateful for that. If you have been blessed through the programs, the guests, and the topics, the resources, we'd love for you to stand with us today. Can you consider giving your one-time most generous gift today? Dial the number 888-644-4144. That's 888-644-4144. We'll be careful to say thank you, like for Kimberly in Alabama. Thank you so much. Scott in Georgia, I appreciate your partnership. And Joseph in Mount Prospect, Illinois, could not say thank you enough. So I appreciate you guys. If you can, again, stand with us, your most generous gift. If you wouldn't mind, call the number now, 888-644-4144. Well, Tim Challis is my guest today, and Tim has written a great book called Devoted, Great Men and Their Godly Moms. One of the great men that you write about is John Newton and his mom, Elizabeth Newton. Tell us a little bit about John, for those who may not know the enormous way God used him and his mom, Elizabeth.
13: Well, John Newton is known best, of course, for writing the hymn Amazing Grace, and that was a narrative of his conversion, and in that way, a narrative of everybody's conversion, as he talked about Amazing Grace, how sweet the sound that saved a wretch like him, like you and like me. And he had lived a really wretched life where he had been involved in the slave trade. He had been involved in things that caused great shame to him as he looked back on them later in life. He had lived a completely dissolute life. And yet, at some point, God reached out to him and saved him. And as he looked back on his life later on, he realized that he had never been able to escape the very early teaching of his mother. And so when he was very young, his mother was a sick person. She was often in bed, often unable to do much more than draw her young son into bed and teach and train him there. And then she died when he was still very young. And yet he would always say that her early prayers and that early foundation she laid set the trajectory, the theological trajectory. So he always knew it was true. His conscience was never quite seared because of the teaching of his mother that she drew from the Word. And so he always looked back with great joy and a great affection to his mom.
12: You know, you think about how many women that may be listening to us right now that may have similar afflictions within their body, maybe feeling that hinders them in such a way that it renders them ineffective. I find her story so encouraging that we can, on the one hand, have weak bodies, but that doesn't mean we have to have weak faith. We can have weak bodies and a strong faith, can't we, Tim?
13: We sure can. In fact, the Bible often seems to relate the two, that in our weakness is when we're particularly strong. God often uses the very weak things of this world to do great things. And that's exactly what we see in the life of John Newton, that his mom, though weak, had a strong faith. And also, she had so little time with him. As you and I know, Chris, we don't always get all the time we think we ought to have or should have to raise our children. And the same can be true on the other side. Not every parent has as long as they wish they would have before they're called to go home. And so I think in that life, we see that a very short investment of gospel strength can reap dividends in the end. And so her confidence was in the gospel. And in time, God was good to his promises there.
12: I'm always impressed with moms, and maybe parents more broadly, Tim, that are very attentive and sensitive to the spiritual insights that a child might have, the move of the spirit in the life of a child. I'm surprised at times how unperceptive I am. You know, I'll give you an example. Our youngest son, Judah, pretty much from an early age, has said he wanted to be a pastor. Now he's only eight, but he's said, you know, Dad, I want to be a pastor. And man, my wife really took hold of it. I think I dismissed it pretty early as something of, well, I'm a pastor. He sees his dad pastoring. Maybe that's what it is. But I think she picked up pretty early on the fact that the Spirit is moving in his life in a unique way and has helped to cultivate that. All that to say, what encouragement do you give to moms, maybe even the parents more broadly, about being sensitive to the spiritual insights that your children may have or be displaying or the move of the Spirit in their lives?
13: Well, God does call us to have a childlike faith. That's not the same as saying a childish or immature faith, but there is something endearing about children where they simply believe. That's why it's so important to teach children when they're young, before they become skeptical, before life starts to harden them, they start to be exposed to other things. They're young and they're eager to learn. We can lay those good foundations. But then I think they also can be in tune with what they're sensing in themselves, that sense of calling, that who can explain it and yet who can deny it at the same time, that some people do feel a particular burden toward ministry or toward other callings in life. And so, yeah, there's no reason not to embrace that and, you know, embrace it as you would anything else a child says on the one hand with a very open hand. Yes. But on the other hand, just to let that child express that and to do your absolute best to fan into flame that little spark.
12: Let's go to the phone lines. Dave is listening in Clearwater, Florida. Hey, Dave, thank you so much for listening to Equip. How can we pray for you today, brother?
17: Oh, thank you for accepting my call, Chris. I listen to you guys and Moody. It's such an excellent service to have. My mother, you're welcome. Thank you. My mother passed away when I was in medical school, and I became a believer in high school, and it was all because of her that my life changed. My father didn't become a believer until years later. We were Orthodox Christians, originally from Ethiopia, but there was a revival going on at that time, and my mother started, you know, to take us to church, and I just remember being in high school and, you know, becoming a believer, and yes, my life changed since then. I mean, I became a good student and was able to get a scholarship to, you know, an Ivy League college here in the United States. So I just wanted to pay tribute to what she's done. I know she's listening up in heaven, but I mean, for folks out there, please appreciate your mothers. And, you know, they are just such great servants of the Lord.
18: Yes. Well, first off, your call encourages me on two levels. I am blessed to be married into an Ethiopian family as well.
17: And, nice.
18: I'm grateful for my mother, Berta Khan, and my mother-in-law. And she's such an encouragement to our lives. But I have met a lot of Ethiopians that maybe have been born into a culture of Christianity, but apart from a personal relationship with Christ. And I'm grateful that your mom saw the importance of a personal relationship with Jesus. And so I want to pray for you today, and I want to pray for our listeners as you have shared. Father, thank you for Dave, and I thank you for a mom who was wise enough to teach her son the scriptures, who brought him to hear the word of God. And Lord, thank you for the redeeming work of your grace, and that has brought him to salvation. Thank you for revealing the goodness and the glorious salvation that is found in Christ alone and the finished work of the cross. And Lord, I thank you that even today he can celebrate a mom who put her full trust and faith in you, not in our works for salvation, not in our cultural inheritance or our family heritage, but in Christ alone. Lord, we thank you for the gift of salvation. Lord, for many who are listening, who maybe have forgotten to appreciate their moms like they should, may Dave's call and may this conversation be an encouragement to them. In Jesus' name, amen. Tim, when you hear David share his story, what comes to your heart?
13: Oh, just the joy of having a mother, the joy of being able to express things to our mothers. And I was affected a long time ago by an article by the old Presbyterian preacher, J.R. Miller, who talked about how we go to funerals and lay flowers on people's coffins. And he said, the kindness we do after people have died, maybe we ought to consider doing before people have died. We say all sorts of nice things about them once they're already gone. Why don't we make sure we say those things before they're gone? Just lift their drooping heads a little and strengthen their spines a little bit. And what's a long and weary life, and especially by the time we get close to the end of our race, we've often suffered deeply and are feeling ground down. So why not speak some of that kindness that you would perhaps save for a funeral speech? And why don't you say those things now while the person's still alive to hear it?
18: So use some of that flower money today is the wisdom of Tim Challies.
13: There you go. Exactly.
18: I want to encourage you to do so. We're going to talk when we come back about more about devoted great men and their godly moms. You can order a copy and find out ordering information at our website, equipradio.org. But what is the power of a praying mom? I think Amelia Taylor has something to say to us about that. If you've never heard that name before, you're going to be extraordinarily blessed on the other side of this break. Don't go anywhere. Much more to come next up on Equip with Chris Brooks.

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1: Pray like the answer's already coming. I'm Shauna Beyer with you here at Moody Radio. Happy Friday to you. So I've been praying for a breakthrough for years. And if I'm honest, the longer I pray that same prayer, the easier it is to start believing that maybe it's not going to happen. Maybe this prayer just doesn't get answered. There's this movie, Facing the Giants, and there's this wise prayer warrior. He's an older fella. It tells a story about two farmers that were praying for rain, and only one of them prepared his field to receive it. It makes me wonder, am I praying with passive belief or with active faith? Because real faith doesn't just ask, it prepares. It gets ready for the answer. It lives with expectation. That thing that you're praying into, don't give up. Keep praying. But also, take one small step today that shows you believe God is moving. Live today like your breakthrough is already.

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1: 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Tim Challis is my guest today. We're having a great conversation about his book, Devoted, Great Men and Their Godly Moms. Tim, you included here about 10 or 11 stories, but how many could you have done? If you just had the time and you wanted to be exhausted, Tim, how many godly women shaped the lives of great men who were their sons?
2: Yeah, I definitely had some more, and I didn't have to look all that hard to find these ones. So I think if I were to really scrape through history and put out feelers to more historians, I would have come up with even more. And there were others who didn't quite meet the criteria of the most formative spiritual influence, but there were definitely some others, like the Wesley brothers, where their mom was a very formative figure, even if not the most formative. So honestly, in most cases, you'd find mom played a very key role in the life of her son.
1: I want you to talk about the power of a praying mom. I think one of the great gifts that God has given me to this day is a mom who faithfully prays for me and has done so through seasons of my life that have been hard, that have been difficult, seasons where there have been crises of faith. My mom has remained on that wall, and now I see her doing that for my children, my brother's children as well, her grandchildren. She really has become what I call our CIO, Chief Intercessory Officer, for our family. I said it affectionately to her. But talk about what we can learn from the life of Amelia Taylor.
2: Sure. Yeah, you might be describing my mom in the same way as the Chief Intercession Officer. She's served that way with my family and now with my kids and many other grandkids as well. So, and I think that was one of the absolutely predominant themes I noticed is praying moms. And there's just something about moms and prayer that is so, so special and just seems so prominent in the life of many moms. And that was certainly the case for Hudson Taylor, being the great missionary to China. And in his younger years, he was not interested in the gospel. He was not interested in mission work. He was interested in money and interested in power and wanting to climb up through the world that way. And he was starting to get into a life that his conscience, what his parents had taught him, was starting to speak to him a little bit and call him away from it. He was becoming miserable. And his mom saw that. He was young at the time, 16 or so years old. And she just decided she would make this a matter of special prayer. She befriended her son. She talked to her son. But as much as anything, she prayed. And over time, she became burdened that God was really calling her even more to just bear down in prayer. And there was a time of separation where she was on vacation and he was away. And she just prayed and prayed and prayed. When they got back together, he came up to her and she already knew what he was going to say, which is that the Lord had saved him in that time. So her prayers made all the difference in the life of her son.
1: You know, it's so interesting, though, when you reflect on her life, what you have to come away with is that our children need our faithful intercession, and that is a great ministry. And again, I think so often one that's underappreciated when we think about the impact that we can have on the world and on the next generation. Imagine if we had just a generation of women, moms in particular, who committed themselves to being faithful in prayer at our churches. Tim, what a difference that would make in our culture.
2: Absolutely. Yeah, absolutely. It would make all the difference. And we don't have any sense. I think we have to get to heaven and see the Lord face to face before we fully understand the difference prayer makes. So we know from reading scripture, yes, it makes a difference, but I don't think we have the first inkling as to how big a difference it makes, just how much the Lord uses those prayers, how much all of history is answers to prayer, what God does is answers to prayer. And so we certainly

0: certainly can't commit ourselves too much to prayer, and many moms can and will make that a special calling, just to intercede day by day for the Lord. And what a sweet gift to be able to give your kids to say, there's never been a day where you've, since you've been alive, where I haven't prayed for you, or there's barely been a day, or before you're up every morning, I'm already praying for you. Such sweet things a mom can say.
1: Yeah, it was so great to be able to have that person in your life. And I just want to say there's a lot of maybe grandparents, grandmothers who are listening to us right now who maybe have reached a season of your life where you say, I'm not as active as I used to be. Maybe you're wondering, what type of support can I really provide? Listen, grandmas and mothers, the commitment that you make to praying for your children, grandchildren, is an enormous benefit to them. Tim, there's a controversy that I've never quite understood. And the controversy is over the question, should women learn doctrine, and should they grow in their knowledge and understanding of doctrine? To me, it's a no-brainer. Every child of God needs to understand the doctrines of the faith, the doctrines of grace, if you will. Help me to understand how this played itself out in the life of Minnie Machen.
0: Yeah, so I can't believe anybody would ever say such a thing, and yet I've heard it too, that there's something distinctly masculine about doctrine, or that women ought not to be exposed to it, or something. That's baffling to me. Women should know their doctrine every bit as much as a man should. Women should be taught, can be taught, can learn, can teach, and so on. So all Christians are responsible to know the doctrine given to us in Scripture. And Gresham Machen's mother was one of those people who knew her doctrine well, and who then taught, instructed her children in it, not just when they were young children, though certainly that was part of it, but all throughout life. She was a theological sounding board for her son. And in that particular case, he never married. He remained a lifelong bachelor who was very, very close to his mom, who really appreciated his mom. They retained a strong bond. But there were times in his life when he was battling with certain theological ideas and having to make decisions, and he could rely on his mom to help him in that time because she knew her doctrine even better than he did, or at least as well. And so she was in every bit his equal intellectually, and that was a great, great help to him.
1: Say a little bit about his life. For those who may not know, what an incredible theologian and man he was. Can you share just a little bit about his life?
0: Sure. So he lived at the time when theological liberalism was being introduced into the church. Liberalism, of course, trying to pull out the miracles in Scripture, the inspiration of Scripture, and so on. And he was really on the front lines then of battling against that, holding to what at the time would have been fundamentalism. That word has taken on perhaps different meaning now. But are we going to go liberal? Are we going to introduce new doctrines? Or are we going to hold firm to the fundamentals? And he was very much at the front lines of saying, no, we need to hold to these fundamentals of Scripture and not waver. And so he was really used, his main work being Christianity and Liberalism, which if you read it today is still very, very much worth reading, and pertains so clearly to many of today's issues, though it's 100 years later.
1: Yeah, I mean, that battle, you almost just ripped it right out of today's headlines, right? That battle continues to rage for us, and we need to listen not only to great contemporary voices that speak to us, but also those from history. Speaking of a contemporary voice, man, I love that you captured Christopher Yuan's mom in this book, Angela Yuan. Christopher is someone that I consider a friend of the program. He's been our guest on several occasions, but you have classified her, categorized her under the persevering mom, or the perseverance of a godly mother. Talk a little bit about Christopher and his mom, Angela.
0: So if you know Christopher at all, and I, like you, am glad to call him a friend and really, really appreciate his unique ministry to the church, but he often travels around telling his story, and it's one of great sin that from a young age he got heavily immersed in the homosexual community, was very active there, and really just giving his life over to his sin to the point that his life was really consumed by that sin. Angela became a Christian, that's his mom, and she decided that her calling was to persevere in prayer, that she wouldn't try to nag her son into the kingdom, but she would pray him into the kingdom. And so, sure, she presented the gospel to him, but more than anything, she interceded day by day. She just prayed and prayed and prayed, created a little prayer closet where she would get on her knees for hours at a time and pray. And God saw fit to use her then as an example of what prayer can accomplish and how he responds to those prayers. And God did reach out and save Christopher, and he's now developed a wonderful ministry where he teaches people about holy sexuality. He travels widely, but he's still very close to his mom. She's still a key part of that ministry, key part of his life. And together they provide such testimony to God's saving work.
1: Such a testimony. And, you know, one aspect of their story that really is an encouragement to me, though one of the hardest seasons of their story, is that there was a season where Christopher shares that he was pretty mean to his mom, and his parents rejected them, rejected their love, basically wanted to have nothing to do with their wisdom, and certainly didn't want to hear them talking to him about God, about repentance, the need of salvation, and the finished work of Christ on the cross. I bring that up because maybe there is a mom or a parent that's out there that has a similar story. And maybe you're in that season that Angela was in with Christopher. Maybe you're in that season right now. Be encouraged that seasons do change, that the power of God's grace can overcome the grip of sin and even soften the hardest of hearts. Persevere. I want to encourage you to persevere, moms. Don't give up. Don't stop praying. Don't stop trusting God, and continue to hope in Christ. Put your faith fully in him. And I would encourage you to get a copy of the book Devoted. You need these role models, examples in your life. It's certainly an encouragement for us to read their stories and their testimonies. Devoted, Great Men and Their Godly Moms. Find out ordering information at our website, equipradio.org. 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Don't go anywhere. The best is yet to come. Next up on Equip with Chris Brooks.

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1: I got to sit in the sun when I was in California just a few days ago. I mean, this is one of my favorite things. When I feel the warmth of the sun on my skin, it reminds me of number 6. The Lord bless you and keep you. The Lord make his face shine upon you and give you his peace. I'm Shauna Beyer with you here at Moody Radio. And my prayer for you today, my hope for you, is that when you feel the sun on your skin today, you are reminded of God's right here, right now, peaceful presence with you.
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0: Welcome back to Equip with Chris Brooks. We're praying today for all of you, especially for those who this month represents the first May that you've had to go through without your mom being present with you. First relationship we have in life is with our mothers. And for many of you, this is a hard year because she's not there. Just know that you are in our hearts and that we are praying for you. Today, we're talking to Tim Challies about his book, Devoted. I would encourage you to get a copy. And Tim, you know I can't let you go without talking about D.L. Moody. We here appreciate the life of D.L. Moody, the great evangelist who some estimate shared the gospel with 100 million people before he went on to be with the Lord. But he had a mom, a hardworking mom named Betsy. Can you talk to us about Betsy's life?
6: Yeah, I thought you may wish to go to this one before we ended up for good reason. So,
0: no surprise.
6: In the life of Betsy, I chose to focus on the theme of hard work. And I say that because she suffered a great tragedy. Her husband died when the children were young. Just imagine this. When her husband died, she was a single mother of 9 children, all of whom were under the age of 14. And this at a time when there were few safety nets, social safety nets, or anything else to rely upon. Her husband had been in debt when he died, and so the creditors came and took basically everything. She was left utterly destitute. But rather than give the kids away, send them off to family, she decided to keep the family together and do all she could to provide for them. So there was some help from family that came in, but largely she just stubbornly refused to give up, and she just worked very, very hard to provide for her family, to keep them together, to teach them, to train them, and to give them opportunity in life. And the Lord really sanctified that hard work in the life of her children, and then especially most publicly in the life of her son, DL, Dwight Moody.
7: Yep, Dwight Lyman Moody. Listen, I just want to say, Tim, I love that these biographies are so relatable. And I'm going to end on one that I think is the most relatable. But before I do that, if you're a single mom that's out there and maybe you've suffered the tragedy that that you hear in the story of Betsy Moody, and you say, man, I am having to provide for the needs of these children, but I sense God's grace and help. Just please know that there are stories like these for those days that feel overwhelming. When you get to the end of them, you wonder whether or not you can make it. God's grace is sufficient, and we just simply want to encourage your heart. Look to Him. I pray that you would find community, encouragement, and support from your local church and from your family as well. But please know that these stories are captured for our edification and encouragement as well. All right, we've talked about hardworking moms, moms who pray, those who learn doctrine. But I love that you give a dedication and tribute to an ordinary mom. I love that. The quiet grace of the ordinary. Talk a little bit about John Piper's mom, Ruth Piper.
6: Sure. Yeah. And there's another connection with Moody, by the way. Also in William Borden, there's Moody connections. So that's, yes, it's all over the place. But yeah, John Piper, who many people here would know through his writing ministry, through his conference ministry and so on. But his mom was also very hardworking. And that's because his dad was an evangelist and was very often on the road, very often away. And so his mom had to step in and do the work of two and to really fill up what was lacking when his dad was away. John Piper's dad was away 2/3 of the time, if you can imagine. And so as Piper pays tribute to his mom, he just talks about how she did everything, how she had to do everything around the house and in the life of the family. And she was, in a sense, omnicompetent simply because she had to be. She had to do all of it. And she was also, in her own way, a relatively simple Christian in that she was no theologian. She didn't have an absolutely

0: expansive knowledge of Christian doctrine or the Bible. But her faith, though simple, was very tenacious and very strong. And she, too, led her children to the Lord. So a sweet testimony in its own way.
1: Yeah, I love that. And the fact that you included a mom who, and that's not a derogatory statement there, the quiet grace of an ordinary mom. I think that there's something sweet and special mm-hmm. about that. And I'll just simply say this, that there are a lot of wives of men who are pastors or missionaries or evangelists. And man, what an extraordinary calling. And often without a lot of accolades, without a lot of public support, sometimes the sacrifices are pretty extensive and the public recognition and support is pretty low. Let me just say thank you to you as well, to those wives and moms that are out there who labor faithfully and not only enable your husband to be able to do ministry, but are pouring God's grace into your children as well. Tim, what a gift you've given to the body. And I just want to say thank you, brother, again, for being such a faithful steward of the talents that God has given you to put together this wonderful book devoted great men and their godly moms. Thanks for carving out a hour to hang out with us today.
0: Oh, it was my pleasure. Thanks for having me.
1: God bless you, brother. Listen, I want to encourage all of you to consider getting a copy of Devoted, Great Men and Their Godly Moms. Again, what does Augustine or Hudson Taylor or John Newton have in common with a John Piper or Timothy or even a Christopher Yuan? It was the fact that they were graced by God to have moms who had an extraordinary influence on their spiritual lives and later on their subsequent ministries. And today, many of you have that testimony as well. I certainly have that testimony. I am eternally indebted to a mom who prayed for me, who invested in my ministry at an early age with Bibles and resources, who has stood by my side. I am super grateful for Miss Pat Brooks. I'm also grateful for the many, many moms that are out there loving Jesus and honoring God, in particular in hard situations and hard places. Know this, that your labor of love is not in vain. And even if you're in a situation where parenting is not feeling good right now and the wounds are deep, know that God sees those scars as well, and that his grace is sufficient, and that he is able. Let's believe for miracles this year, for marital and motherly miracles. Well, until we're together again next time, remember, Equipped with Chris Brooks is a production of Moody Radio, a ministry of Moody Bible Institute.

0: Stop tugging at unripe fruit. I'm Shelna Beyer with you here at Moody Radio. Happy Friday to you. So a loved one of mine serves as a missionary overseas, and she often asks us to pray one specific thing, that God would soften hearts. Because so often we're tugging at fruit that's just not ripe yet. We try to force the conversation. We try to push decisions. I'm even mindful right now as I say that of the times that I have done that myself. When real transformation is something that only the Holy Spirit can do. So if someone that you love isn't walking with God right now, don't lose hope and don't force the moment. Instead of trying to convince them, just take a moment and pray for them by name. Ask that God would soften their heart, that He would prepare the soil and do what only He can do, and be ready to plant the seed when that timing comes. Trust God with His timing.
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3: I'm Mary Lohman of The Christian Working Woman, and we've been talking all week about the joy gap, that gap that exists between what you expect, what you need or want, and what you're feeling. We've seen that this gap can be caused by expecting too much of circumstances and successes and people, comparing yourself to others, and simply neglecting to do the things that close the joy gap, like increasing time with Jesus, who never disappoints. But what about those times when the gap doesn't seem to close, when life is hard and circumstances are heavy and joy feels distant? It's important to remember this. Joy is not the same as happiness. Happiness is based on what's happening. Joy runs a bit deeper. Even in difficult seasons, even in grief or uncertainty or waiting, joy can still be present. It's not as a loud emotion, not like throwing a party, but as a quiet confidence, a steady assurance that God is with you and He's going to be with you all the way through that tough time. You can be confident that He is at work and He has not forgotten you. Sometimes the joy gap remains for a while because God's doing something deeper that you just can't see. He's strengthening your faith. He's drawing you closer. He's teaching you to depend on Him in a way you never have before. And in those seasons, joy may not feel obvious, but it's still there. So if you're in that place today, don't be discouraged. Keep trusting. Keep walking. Keep turning your heart toward the Lord. Remember that small steps can still walk miles. So take small steps toward the Lord, because even when you don't feel it, He is still your source of joy. Psalm 19:8 says, "The precepts of the Lord are right, giving joy to the heart." You'll find joy in the Word of God. Start your day focusing on the unfailing love of Jesus, and you will be much more joyful all day long, I promise. Reinforce some simple disciplines like this in your life, and in time, that joy gap will close. Not because everything around you changed, but because something within you did change. Remember that we're always glad to pray with you and for you, and you can contact us through our website at christianworkingwoman.org. Thank you for joining me this week. I hope you were encouraged and inspired, and we'll tune in again next week for The Christian Working Woman.
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10: Steps with Mark Jobe will see how to keep the faith, especially when the enemy is lurking around.
11: I think sometimes God looks at his church and says, come on, how long, how many miracles do you have to see? How many changed lives do you have to experience? How many lost causes do you have to see come and turn around before you start believing that I can do anything? Come on, people of God, where's your faith?

0: Welcome to Bold Steps with Mark Jobe, president of Moody Bible Institute and the senior pastor of New Life Community Church in Chicago. Well, one of the more compelling encounters Jesus had can be found in the book of Mark, chapter 9, a story that will probably resonate with most parents. A desperate father struggles to find help for his young son who's caught in the grip of something that's robbing him of his destiny and his future. And Mark, you say this story is about robbery, with the enemy coming in to steal what's rightfully ours.
1: Yeah, robbery not in the traditional sense, but robbery in the sense of this boy was demonized.
0: Mm-hmm.
1: Believe me, I've had quite a few parents come up to me and think, say, hey, I think my boy's demonized. And I have to say, I think that's just a behavioral problem.
0: Overboard, maybe.
1: But the reality is that this boy was actually demonized, and his joy, his future, his sanity, his emotional wellness had been stolen from him. Absolutely. And it reminds me of what scripture says, that the enemy comes to steal, kill, and destroy.
0: Yes.
1: What I love about this, though, this passage, is that the father takes initiative to say, I will not allow my son's destiny to be stolen from him. And I think God is speaking to some parents here to say, hey, you can't change your kids. We wish we could, but you can bring your kids to places where solutions lie.
0: Well, let's learn what God has for us today. Mark has titled this message, Believing Enough to Change, and it starts right now.
1: How many of you here have ever been robbed? Someone broke into your car, a stereo, your house, your wallet, put their hand in the purse and took your iPod, whatever it is. How many of you? Raise up. I want to see. So most of you here have experienced some robbery of one sort or another. So you know the feeling of just anger, betrayal. I've been violated. That was mine. That doesn't belong to you. How could you take it? There's been a couple times when I've been robbed. The most recent one was when we started New Life Humboldt Park. I drove my car there for one of our staff meetings as we were getting ready to launch New Life Humboldt Park. And I was running a little bit late, so I jumped out of the car, ran in, and I forgot that I had left my GPS exposed there. West Humboldt Park's not a great place to leave your GPS exposed in your car. Well, when I came out, I saw it. My window had been shattered. The GPS had been taken. And I was mad. I was more mad that I had to replace a window, try to find a place. And it just bothered me that some kid would bust my window and take my time and rob my GPS, especially when we're in the community trying to help them out. And we all experience that feeling of someone taking something that really belonged to us, that should not have been touched. Many of us have experienced physical robbery, but so many of us have experienced spiritual, social, emotional, relational robbery. Because what the Bible says, what Scripture says, it's taught throughout the New Testament, Jesus taught that the enemy comes to steal, kill, and destroy that which God wants us to possess and have. That's our God-given right, our God-given destiny. But the enemy comes to kill, steal, and destroy all that God really wants to give us. I run into people all the time. People in the neighborhood, in the community, people that I pray for, that their life has been stripped, beaten down. They've been robbed of their marriage, robbed of their children, robbed of their finances, robbed of their health, robbed of their peace, robbed of their joy, some robbed of their destiny, some robbed of their God-given purposes in life, some robbed of their mental clarity. Some robbed of their freedom as they're bound in addiction. Without realizing that, they may not even attribute it to him and not even realize that that's part of the scheme and system of the spiritual battle that we're in. That the enemy wants to come and steal everything that God has purposed in his heart to give you. In this passage, we find a man that's been robbed. I'm going to begin reading in Mark chapter 9, verses 14. It says, "When they came to the other disciples, they saw a large crowd around them and the teachers of the law arguing with them. As soon as all the people saw Jesus, they were overwhelmed with wonder and ran to greet him." Verse 16, "What are you arguing about?" he asked. A man in the crowd answered, "Teacher, I brought you my son who's possessed by a spirit and has been," what's it say? "Has been robbed." It robbed him of his speech. "Whenever it seizes him, it throws him to the ground. He foams at the mouth, gnashes his teeth, and becomes rigid. I asked your disciples to drive out the spirit, but they could not." Jesus says in verse 19, "O unbelieving generation," Jesus replies, "how long shall I stay with you? How long shall I put up with you? Bring me the boy." I want you to notice that the background of this passage is that Jesus had, in verse 1 through 13, Jesus had just been to what theologians call the Mount of Transfiguration. He had just gone up to a mountain with three disciples, Peter, James, and John. And as he was on this mountain, one of the most extraordinary things happened to him in the light of his disciples. Peter, James, and John was his inner core. Suddenly, as he stood there with Peter, James, and John, Moses and Elijah, who had been dead 1,400 years and 900 years already, appeared on this Mount of Transfiguration physically with the disciples. Peter was overwhelmed by what happened, and he spoke. Well, Peter, when he was nervous, he just spoke. How many of you do that? You're nervous, you just talk. Okay, so Peter just gets nervous and he starts talking. Elijah and Moses are there and he just, "We should build three tabernacles." It's pretty bad when God has to stop you and interrupt you. So a voice from heaven just basically says, "Hey, this is my beloved son, listen to him. This is not about Moses and not about Elijah. This is about Jesus." And Peter, James, and John saw the manifestation of the glory of God in Jesus. The radiance of Jesus shined. They had just had this supernatural mountaintop experience in which they were discovering that Jesus was not only a healer, he was not only a teacher, he was not only a rabbi, but he was something more than that. The Son of God. God himself made man. At the core of Christianity, you cannot be a fully devoted follower of Jesus Christ without fully embracing the divinity of Jesus Christ. Jesus, being all God, became all man. He never gave up his godness, his deity, to become man. Jesus has always been God, will always be God. In John it says, "In the beginning was the Word, the Logos, and the Logos was with God. And the Logos became man and dwelt among us." In other words, Jesus has always existed. He's from eternity past and will be into eternity present. He gave up his glory and made himself like a man, but never gave up his God deity to dwell among us. This is core. A lot of people have a skewed view of Jesus. Most cults and deviations of Orthodox Christianity have a skewed, wrong view of who Jesus Christ is. And if you're going to follow Jesus according to Scripture, you need to understand that Jesus was more than just a good model to follow, but that Jesus is all God. And that's the only reason why it is through our faith in Jesus Christ that we have access to God the Father, because he was all God and became all man and died. And the blood that dripped from the cross of Calvary was not the blood of a good martyr like Gandhi or Martin Luther King or some other social reformer. This was the blood of God himself. The core of Christianity. So when Jesus came down from the Mount of Transfiguration with Peter, James, and John, they were abuzz with what had just happened. They were talking about it. Jesus had said, don't tell anybody. So they were busting with the secret. Wow, we just saw Jesus glow in the dark. I mean, we saw this transformation. This is the Son of God. So they came down from the mountain full of faith and full of power. And as they approached the crowd, they saw that some people were arguing and discussing, and they were raising their voices. And so Jesus approaches them, and he says, when they see Jesus, everybody turns around and he says, what are you arguing about? A man in the crowd who brought his son says, teacher, I brought you my son who's possessed by a spirit that's robbed him of his speech. And he goes on to describe, whenever it seizes him, it throws him to the ground, foams at the mouth, gnashes his teeth, becomes rigid. And he says, I asked your disciples to drive out the spirit, but listen, but they could not. Here's a man desperate, bringing his son to Jesus, and he ends up with his disciples. The disciples do what they always do. They lay hands on him. They say, in the name of Jesus, be gone, but nothing seemed to happen. I'm sure they tried again and again. Maybe they gathered a few more disciples. Hey, let's bring the crew. Let's all, six of us or seven of us, let's lay hands on him and see what happens. But they prayed and shouted and tried to cast out demons, but this one did not seem to respond. If you're taking notes this morning, I want you to jot this down. When you open the doors to the enemy, he will rob you of what God intended to be yours.
0: 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Now, let's return to Mark's study from the book of Mark chapter 9. We'll be learning more about how we can protect ourselves from the schemes of the enemy. And once again, here's Mark Jobe.
1: We don't know how this young man was exposed to demonic influence. We don't know if when he was younger, his parents were around spiritual influence and dabbled in it. We don't know if there was hatred and bitterness there that opened up the door. We don't know how this young man was exposed, but we know that he was exposed. And by the way, can I tell you, I believe that whatever parents are exposed to, they expose their children to. Nine out of 10 cases that I've ever encountered with when children are heavily exposed to something, it's not because on their own they became exposed to it. It's because the covering, the doors were opened through the parents that allow it to invade the children or oppress the children. Are you hearing me today? You see, I believe that God's funnel of protection has to do with the stronger the father and the mother are, the more united they are in their faith, the more they're under the protection of the hand of God, the safer your children are. I believe there's no greater protection than a mother and father that love Jesus and are praying together on a regular basis for their children and trying to live in a godly way and submitted to the authority of Jesus. Because when the enemy tries to attack your children, he's got to go through the mom and he's got to go through the dad and he's got to go through the power of Jesus himself to try to get to the children. So they are under a strong protective covering. Many of our children are exposed to the attacks of the enemy because we've left them exposed. They've been exposed because dad has abdicated his responsibility to be a father, because mom is not focused on serving God and full of the Spirit. And so the family relation breaks down and the doors are open and the children are exposed to anger, substance abuse, jealousy, exposed to anything that the enemy wants them to have, because oftentimes we have left them exposed, haven't protected them, guarded them. We've allowed things into our own life thinking that you can isolate what's in your life and it will never affect your children. Listen to me, parents. Look up at me. This is huge. Whatever you allow into your life, you are allowing into your children's life. Whatever. You say, my kids really don't know about it. You see, anytime I smoke pot, I smoke it at work and in the alley behind work. And so my kids will never know about it. Listen, they may not know about it now, but your kids are smart. They will find out about it in time. Oh, they don't know about it. Let me tell you, they may not even physically know about it, but there is a spiritual openness that you are giving to them by whatever you are involved in. Listen to me, fathers, you get involved in pornography, you get involved in whatever you do on your computer and videos and so forth, pornography, and you think it doesn't affect your children. There's a spiritual effect that's splashing onto your children. Whether they see it or don't see it, it has an effect on their life. Listen, when you are super angry and you think that it's isolated just to yourself, your anger is splashing onto the destiny of your children. Listen, when you mismanage your money and you're living in debt and in poverty, you are setting something in motion into your children's life. You are setting a cycle of poverty and indebtedness into your children's life. When you act in violence and you uncontrolled anger and you are disciplining in a abusive way, you are setting into motion a cycle that will have deep repercussions in your children's life and their destiny, because there is nothing that we do as parents that doesn't have a splashover effect on our children's destiny. And most of the young people that I know that are robbed in one way or another in their life at an early age have been robbed because in some way or another, we've left the doors open for the enemy to rob them. And I don't know this man's story, but I know how life is. If his son was struggling in such a way, someone left the door open. I believe the enemy will take as much as he can take. And this young boy had been robbed of his speech. He had been robbed of a normal childhood. He would fling himself into the water. He would fling himself into fire. He would go into these convulsions. He could not speak properly. And the root of it was a spiritual issue.
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2: 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Well, Mark, it's Mother's Day weekend, and to show honor to moms and grandmoms out there, today we have a special resource called Strong in Battle, written by a mother and grandmother, Susie Larson. Susie's with us, so let's talk with her about this.
1: Absolutely. So happy Mother's Day to all the mothers that are listening. You know, Wayne, I've discovered, and Susie, I've discovered that Mother's Day, yeah, it can be a happy day because we're celebrating mothers, but for so many mothers, it's also a day of pain, regrets, struggles, sometimes because their children are maybe not in the place they want them to be. They make a direct line of correlation between their parenting and their kids' situation. Susie, give us a word of encouragement for mothers that may be battling that right now.
3: Boy, I could just wrap my arms around you and hug you if I could. But I want to tell you, someone once said that as parents, we take too much credit and we take too much blame. And I think when we come upon these holidays that bring up sorrow when everybody else is rejoicing, you got to remember two things, that you are deeply loved and you are highly favored. You are not your mom. Your motherhood is not your identity. It is a high calling, but you are firmly planted in the things of God. So use this moment to really send your roots down into the Father's love. And there's one story on my radio show. I interviewed a gal. Actually, I interviewed her son about her, and he was off in a deviant lifestyle, and he was raised in a strong Christian home, and she was just beside herself, as you can imagine, grasping, trying to reason. And he said the more that she grasped, the more he locked his elbows and dug his heels into what he was doing. Finally, the Lord showed her that she'd actually made an idol out of not only her son's choices, but her reputation because of her son's choices. And the Lord invited her to repent and to trust the Lord afresh. So she released her son to the Lord and just started to enjoy God again. She got into his word. She enjoyed her worship playlist, and suddenly her whole countenance changed. And he said, I remember the day. He said, I walked over to visit her. I walked in the door, and I clearly walked out of darkness into light because she shone so brightly. And he said, what changed, Mom? And she said, I realized that you belong to God. I belong to God. I'm going to enjoy him and trust him with you. And he said, after that, I felt the full weight of my sin and choices because she wasn't grabbing for me anymore. Wow. And in due time, he said, I made a U-turn and came back to the faith. So I say to the woman who's brokenhearted right now, especially because you're looking around at everybody else's celebration, your identity is secure. Yeah. You are deeply loved. And just never underestimate the power of faith-filled surrender and faith-filled prayers.
1: Yeah.
2: Mark, can I ask you to pray for that listener who's feeling what that mom once felt?
1: Absolutely. Father, we pause right now in Jesus' name. I pray for that mother that is looking at Mother's Day with a weight on her shoulders, God, feeling the guilt, the pain, the burden of grandson, son, daughter that's not walking with you. I pray in Jesus' name that today, even today, she would start looking to the heaven, feeling the favor of the Father, enjoying who she is as a daughter of the Most High God. And Father, even if things don't change tomorrow or next week, that the joy will change, Father. So I pray for a fresh touch of your Spirit and a new joy deposited in her soul. In Jesus' name, amen.
2: Amen. Susie Larson, thank you for sharing that hopeful story with us.
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2: 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I'm Wayne Shepherd, inviting you to join us again next week. 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
4: It's time to take back what the enemy stole. I'm Shauna Beyer with you here at Moody Radio. So often, we feel the weight of having to hold it all together. We've got to keep all the plates spinning. We're frantically running from one thing to the next, just trying to keep things from crashing to the ground. I had the privilege of teaching on Colossians 1 recently on all things being made by Christ and for Christ and how He holds all things together. I was so passionate to bring this truth to people that I love, people who are feeling crushed under the weight of life. So I'm driving there and I'm listening to Torrin Wells' Taking Back What the Enemy Stole. It came on and I played that thing four times on my drive as I sang it out loud and I declared it over God's people. The enemy is a thief and a liar. He wants to rob you of joy. He wants to steal your peace. What has he taken from you in you believing that you've got to hold it all together? Because that's not true. Take back what the enemy has stolen from you today.
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4: I found rest in the chaos, and you can too. I'm Shauna Beyer with you here at Moody Radio. So I had this 9-hour layover in San Francisco at the airport. I was on my way back from Australia, so this was after 24 hours of travel or so. I was exhausted, but I found this quiet corner. I used my backpack as a pillow, and I put in some earplugs, and I fell asleep. At one point, I woke up because somebody touched me, and I was surrounded by people, by noise, by activity. The

0: Welcome to Focal Point. I'm Dave Drewy. At the end of each week, we sit down with Pastor Mike Fabares to talk about some important issues. Today, we're turning our attention to the subject of reading good Christian books. Sure, we've got social media, blog posts, and dozens of entertainment options, but whatever happened to reading a good old-fashioned book? Is it an obsolete practice doomed to disappear? And how does it impact our faith? Well, let's join Pastor Mike and Focal Point's Executive Director, Jay Wharton, to find out as we go inside the pastor's study. Jay?
1: Thank you, Dave. Pastor Mike, today's question is about reading books. Today's attention span seems to be that of about 140 characters, or we want things done in 30 seconds in the microwave. We just can't keep our attention on anything for very long.
2: That's right.
1: But so many people don't even want to pick up a book. And that's what I want to talk about today is, why is this still important?
2: Yeah, well, you've just said why it's important, because we don't have the discipline of keeping our mind tracking some linear thought for more than 30 seconds. So books do that for us. Books will allow us to concentrate and focus our minds, train our minds like we would our muscles in the gym. To sit down with a book is doing that with our brain. It's getting our brain to follow and track the idea of an author, and to do that in a way that's more than a minute, more than 2 minutes. That's important, and we need this. We've got to get back to reading good books. And of course, the Bible is the first book that we read, and I know we always discuss that on this program, but if I understand your question right, we're talking about just books in general, and I'm all for that. We need to be readers. Christians need to be reading.
1: What kind of books would you recommend people be reading?
2: Yeah, well, I'm going to say that we need books that help us to process the principles and truths of the Bible from people who have thought these things through and have, you know, a great grasp of whatever the Bible might have to say on a particular topic, and we can stand on their shoulders and have clarity because of all the hard work that they've done. That's the great thing about a good book. It is the results of someone's hard thinking and the processing of that truth. And now we get to glean from that. We get the finished product, and we get to have that served up on a platter to us. That's great. I mean, that's what books do. They give us the results of someone's hard work. And I love that when it comes to issues of truth and God's word and a Christian worldview. These are very important things for us to study.
1: I guess one of the benefits of having such a digital world is anybody can publish a book, and we can have a lot of information out there. But with so much information out there, how do we make a right decision on what to be reading?
2: Well, yeah, that's why, as a lot of our listeners know, if they've ever been to our website, every sermon that I preach, I will publish a short reading list on the back of our worksheet, and I will let people know, here's what I think are some good books to read to take these principles that I've just preached about and to examine them further. And so the great thing about publishing, I suppose, for some people is anyone can be a quote-unquote published author, not by a publisher, but they can put their stuff out, you know, in some digital format and post it on the web. But that just creates a much more difficult challenge of knowing what's worth my time, what's worth reading. And that's why I would like to at least have people benefit from my reading and saying, okay, here's someone who's kind of weeded through books on the topic, and he's brought some things to me that at least he thinks are some of the better books on this topic. And so that's one of the things I try to give to all of our listeners and, of course, the people in our church, so that they might be able to have building a library of books that I believe they stand out from the rest of all the things that are in print.
1: Maybe you could speak to somebody who isn't really a reader and how they can get started, and maybe just a little plan of action that they could take.
2: Yeah, and I hate to, you know, I don't at all want to be condescending, but I do find that so many people in our generation, they just don't read. They haven't picked up a book and read it from cover to cover. And I just think, even if you were to go online or to a Christian bookstore and even look in the, you know, the junior section of a biography that's written, you know, for teens, you know, that would be a great place to start. You know, I know we read to our kids at home, and even though they're not little kids anymore, you know, we have those times of reading together. And a lot of times, because of my youngest being several years behind my other two kids, you know, we're reading books that she can understand, but they're great for everyone. I mean, I benefit from hearing of, you know, missionary biography that's written for junior hires, but I can sit there as a pastor who is fairly well read and enjoy

0: enjoy that book and gather good things from it. So if you're not a reader, one of the discouragements is to get a book that's really beyond your reading level. And I think that unfortunately turns people off to reading altogether. So, you know, start easy, get books that are manageable. And a lot of times those are books, if you're just getting into reading good Christian books, that you might want to pick up for younger readers. Nothing wrong with that, to start to get that appetite wet for good content and good Christian books.
1: Pastor Mike, maybe you could talk about what we do here at Focal Point every month. We choose a book that has some relevance to what's being broadcast on the radio and offer a book along with that each month.
0: Yeah.
1: You can talk about that.
0: And it's hard, of course, on our radio, to our radio audience, to just narrow it down to one book, because every sermon I preach, I'll put out a list of, I don't know how many, 12, 14 different books that I think will be helpful for that topic. But, you know, we do try to our listeners and you know, those who support the ministry, we like to send them a book that we find is helpful. And so hopefully even that, I know some people feel like, well, that's, I keep getting books from Focal Point. They feel like they can't even get through the last book from last month or whatever. That's fine. Build a good library. I like to say, have good books around everywhere you might sit in your house, throw one in your car, bring one to work. You might sit at a lunch break or a afternoon break and read. Put good books everywhere where you've got a chair and you're going to sit for more than 5 minutes and spend less time, you know, on your apps and your social media and less time watching television, and just pick up a book. And if we can help provide some of those at Focal Point, we're happy to do that. And certainly we've got the leads that we give on our website. But then we do put out, I think, a book a month almost. Every month we'll send out a book to our supporters.
1: Yes, we do. Well, thank you, Pastor Mike. I hope that conversation was helpful for some people. And we're going to pick this up and continue it with a message you did called Striving for Punctual Spiritual Progress, in a message called Growing Up.
0: As most of you know, I have three children, a 9-year-old, Matthew, a 7-year-old John. We weren't working for the whole gospel set. We just wanted the bookends. And then a 3-year-old Stephanie. And of course, a lot of things we do, they're in tow. We bring them along with us. And inevitably, when we're out and about, you find people that come up and say, "Oh, you've grown so much, Matthew. Look how big you are. And John, oh, you're just growing like a weed. And, you know, what do you feed those kids?" And, you know, you have all that kind of stuff. And I never know exactly how to respond to that. I mean, what do you say? You say, "Well, you know, we feed them almost every day. You know, we're working at it." I mean, you know, it's kind of a natural thing. And the reason is you don't know what to say, because it's the reaction that you expect. Now, if people came up to us and said, "Boy, your 7-year-old sure is puny." Or that 9-year-old, "What's wrong with him? He's a lot shorter than we thought he'd be." Then we'd be concerned. Right? We would definitely, I mean, that would stop you, and you'd want to, "Oh, wow." That's, by the way, why the doctors, they're into that little, it's a little doctor conspiracy among pediatricians, where they have this well check. I thought you're supposed to go to the doctor when you're sick, but they have the well check. They bring them in and they strip the baby down and they throw them in this little banana scale looking thing and see how much they weigh, and then they lay them out like a fish on a pier, mark them off, and they stretch them and they find out how long they are, and then they pull out their little chart or their little book, or the nurse looks at her thing and says, "Well, they're in the 65th percentile," and they give you that sense of where they are in terms of growth. And I remember that was no surprise, because, of course, my wife got all those books for new moms. It tells you exactly at 18 weeks, you know, how big they were supposed to be and what they were supposed to be able to do. So moms can, you know, think all their kids are geniuses because they're doing, you know, their head is bobbing before it's supposed to or whatever. And so we kind of knew that, and we tracked with that. And the underlying assumption with all of that is that if our kids are healthy, they ought to be growing. Because good physical health means good physical growth. And if you don't see it, there's a problem. The Bible says the exact same thing about your relationship with Jesus Christ. In Hebrews chapter 5, and I want you to pull your Bibles out and open up to that text. There is a well check going on for the people that the writer of Hebrews is writing to. And he pulls out the tape measure and he puts them in the scale. And he says, "You guys are underweight. You are not growing like you're supposed to." And the interesting thing about how he goes about this is that he tells them, much like we would expect for a little baby, that the time really matters. That if you've been a Christian this long, you ought to be this far along. It's as though there's some kind of chart in the wall of heaven where, you know, the angels look at and say, well, this is what we expect from a one-year-old. This is what we expect from a five-year-old. So I guess the one question for us before we even read the text is, how old are you? How's your growth in relation to that age? How old are you in Christ? Are you a year old? Are you 5 years old? Are you 8 years old? Are you 18 years old? Do we have some 28-year-olds here? Take a look at Hebrews chapter 5. Because the writer of Hebrews knows how old most of these people are. And he says this in verse number 11. We have much to say about this. What does that demonstrative pronoun point back to? Melchizedek. We have much to say about Melchizedek. We got a lot to talk about this whole new priesthood, the Melchizedekian priesthood. But it's hard to explain, and it's not because the writer of Hebrews doesn't know about it. We'll find out in chapter 7, he knows an awful lot about Melchizedek. He says it's hard to explain because you are, what? You're slow to learn, man. You're just slow to learn. In fact, though by this time you ought to be teachers, but you need someone to teach you the elementary truths of God's word all over again. You need milk, not solid food. Anyone who lives on milk, verse 13 says, still being an infant, is not acquainted with the teaching about righteousness. But solid food is for the mature, who by constant use have trained themselves to distinguish good from evil. Got a lot to say about Melchizedek, but it's hard to explain. You're slow to learn. In fact, though by, and if you have your pencil out, circle this word, time. By this time, you ought to be teachers. Great thing about the Greek language, as I've said many times, it's very exacting. We see the word in English, time. There's a lot of Greek concepts you can relate to. And even in English, we use the word time in different ways. Matter of fact, my wife will say something about cleaning the garage out. And I'll say, well, honey, I just haven't had the time. See? And then if she looks at her watch and says, well, how much time does it take? Then we're talking about two different kinds of time. And in Greek, there's two words for that. There's the word kairos, which is what I mean when I say I haven't had time. I haven't had the opportunity, honey. I got a lot of stuff going on, and, you know, there's a lot happening, and American Idol's on. I don't have time to clean the garage out. See, and she's saying you do have time. What the word is here is not the opportunity, because that would let us off the hook a little too easy, because you know what my wife says in response to the garage? You'd better make time, right? And I can't make time, but I can make the opportunity. And that's what I'm getting at, is that I'm thinking about opportunity. You can't make chronos, which is the Greek word here. And what the writer of Hebrews is saying is you've had enough days now to be a teacher, but you're not a teacher. Number one on your outline, if you're taking notes, jot this down. We need to begin to, number one, care about the calendar. Start to care about the calendar, because God does. He cares about the calendar, and he's looking at your life, and he says, hey, five-year-old Christian, you've had enough time to be here. Hey, 15-year-old Christian, you've had plenty of chronos to be here. He's got an expectation for our growth. And what gets me is, again, the verbiage here is so exacting and so revealing that he doesn't say you ought to in terms of you should. It'd be a good thing. There's two words in Greek for should. There's the word day, transliterated D-E-I, day, and that means you ought to. For instance, if it's Secretary's Day, you ought to get her a card. You ought to get her some flowers. That's not the word here. The word here, aphilo, is a different word. It's a strong word. It's the word that Jesus uses when he tells stories about money being owed to someone else. Because when Visa sends me their little love note at the end of the month, it's not, it would be really nice if you sent us some money this month. Visa says, you aphilo, you owe us money. And if you don't, Bruno's coming out to break your legs or whatever happens, I don't know. If you don't pay your Visa bill, you get in trouble. This text says, you've been a Christian long enough, chronos, that you are obligated. You have a debt to do what? In this case, to be teachers. And a lot of people go, whew, I'm glad that says that because I don't have the gift, right? I've read the gifts list and I don't have that one. This must be a passage for staff people at churches. Now remember the context. This is written not to Bible school students, not a seminary, you know, outline. This is for the rank and file who sit in church every Sunday, and he's saying, you ought to be teachers. Remember this, by the way, about the gifts list. There's lots of things on there that all of us are called to do. And just because you're gifted to do it doesn't mean you're the only people in the church that do it. Faith is on the list. Did you know that? Gifted to have faith. Now, does that mean that if I don't have the gift of faith, I don't have to trust Christ? Is that what it means? No. It just means that God specially endows some people with a certain kind of incredible faith that they can trust God in the most incredible situations. And wow, God gives them the gift of faith. Or giving, that's another one. That's on the list too, you know. Gift of giving. And we don't wait to say, okay, raise your hands. Gift of giving, we're going to pass the bag just to you people. Right? We pass the bag to everybody. Why? Because the Bible says we all ought to give. But there's going to be people, and there are, that have a special endowment, and they're gifted by God to give, and man, they're generous. And they underwrite a lot of ministry around here. Okay? So we understand that there are people that are endowed with a special ability to teach, and to teach really well. And we put microphones on them, and we put them on stages like this, and they teach the big crowds. But just get that little luster off of this word. Because really what teaching is, the kind of teaching that all of us are obligated to do, is the passing on of information. And if God has invested in us for, let's just say, 14 years, man, we are obligated to take what we've learned and pass it on. This is a little note, and you remember, if you think back to the very beginning of our study of the book of Hebrews as we work our way through it, we said this book was probably written between 60 and 68 AD. AD 65, let's just say, rough and dirty. This book in chapter 2 revealed that the audience, this church, didn't get the message of the gospel from Christ. It got it from the apostles who were sent out. So this wasn't something where you got a group of people that received the message early on. As a matter of fact, we're assuming that in the book of Acts, somewhere, probably, I don't know, 10, 15 years into this thing, they got the gospel. So let's just say conservatively 15 years. That would put us at 45, AD 45. This book was written somewhere in the mid-60s. You don't have anybody in this church that's over 20 years old in Christ. And assuming the church grew like most churches do, you've probably got a lot of 5-year-olds, 8-year-olds, 12-year-olds, a lot of teenagers. Those are the oldest Christians in the group, the teenagers. And the writer of Hebrews says, you've been Christians long enough to be teaching. What's that mean? Passing on what you've learned. Care about the calendar. If you care about the calendar, you'll feel that pressure. You'll feel it. And you know what? In verse number 11, we kind of skip by the diagnosis. Those are the symptoms. Slow growth. What's the diagnosis? You're slow to learn. See? And when I hear the phrase slow to learn, I think things like dumb as a box of rocks. You know, I think dunce. I think dull. But you know, that's not what this is. As a matter of fact, this is a Greek word in the New Testament only used twice. The other time it's used is right across the page in chapter 6. Take a look at this. It's the word nothros. It's the only other time it's used in the New Testament. We do not want you to become, how's it translated? Lazy. Mm-mm. See, when you tell your teenager who you think is bright and you know is bright and has capacity, but they're not applying themselves in school, you may say they're slow. You're slow to learn. But what you're saying is not their capacity. You're not commenting on their capacity. You're talking about their disposition. It's not that they can't do it. It's that they're not doing it and they're not applying themselves. And the writer of Hebrews says, man, a lot of people have been Christians for a long time in that church and they're not applying themselves. They're slow to learn. They're lazy. Please recognize it's not as though God is in heaven going, oh, I need more workers and teachers. Please, I need more workers. What am I going to do? The issue is about the blessing that comes in usefulness. God wants us to grow up just like you want your kids to grow up because there's something significant, rewarding, and satisfying about growing up and maturing. I've told you before, my dad bought me a tool chest for my garage. And he's great at giving tools as presents. Matter of fact, every Christmas, every birthday, I can count on a wrench or some kind of tool for my tool chest. So it's jam-packed full of tools. And the thing about my dad when he gives me tools is they're not always new in the wrapper. They're old from his tool chest. Sometimes he gives me new tools, but a lot of times they're hand-me-down tools. And so my tool chest fills up with them. And I got one drawer. Don't you guys have one drawer? It's got nothing but screwdrivers in it. I pull it out and there's all the screwdrivers. And every time I need a screwdriver, it seems I go to the same two screwdrivers every time. Right? Because they work. The ends aren't all gummed up or chewed off or whatever happened to them. The handle feels good. It works. So then you say, well, why don't you get rid of all those other screwdrivers? I wouldn't have anything in my tool chest, for one. The real reason I wouldn't get rid of those is because a lot of them came from my dad's tool chest, and a lot of those came from my grandpa's tool chest. I've got screwdrivers with my grandpa's initials in it, right? We're not getting rid of those. But I'm not using them either. They don't work. In John chapter 6, verse 39, the Bible says that you are a gift from the Father to the Son. It's an amazing truth to ponder. That the Father gives to the Son these people, and each of them is a gift from the Father to the Son. And Christ says, you will in no wise be cast out. We're not getting rid of you. But when he opens his tool chest to look for someone to do something in his kingdom, it seems he's always going back to the same two or three tools. Have you noticed that? Pastors put it this way, 10% of the people do 90% of the work. And that's usually how it is. And when God here is in heaven looking into the tool chest, he sees those people with their hand up and they're saying, here am I, send me. I'll do it. And I'm ready, I'm prepped. I'm spending time in the Word. I'm studying it. I'm making progress. And God goes, great. And you know what? They are the ones that receive the blessing. Isn't that God's not going to get his job done without you? It's that he'd love to have you participate in the blessing of being used to advance the kingdom. God wants to bless us. God would love us to have the participation in ministry, and he's looking for people that are on track with the growth rate. We're not going to care about the calendar. Let's grow up in Christ. Let's pray. God, help us, please, to be the kinds of people that want to grow in Christ. We're not satisfied with the same old song, the same old truth, the same old slogan. We want to go deeper. We want to understand you on a different level, your holiness or your grace or your omnipotence or your omniscience. There's so much we need to understand about you. God, help us to grow in Christ. We got to explore passages we've never explored. We need to become familiar with characters in Scripture that minister to our heart that we've never even learned to pronounce their names before. God, let us go deeper in Christ. Help us in this, I pray. In Jesus' name, amen.
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1: We all need a friend who's been there before. Hey, it's Shauna Beyer with you here at Moody Radio. So a close friend of mine, she's a season ahead of me, and I am so grateful for her wisdom. Years ago, I told my toddler no, and then I gave in. And my friend stopped me and she said, hey, if you're not consistent, she's not going to trust your word. I'm telling you, that stung a little bit, but she was right. Who's ahead of you in life? Reach out and invite them for coffee. Ask for their wisdom and be willing to listen.
2: It's Crazy Money Day. Hi, I'm Chuck Bentley with My Money Life from Crown. Have you ever noticed someone you wished you could help? Well, today, meet someone who did and decided to do something about it. Here's the story. Richard and his wife had been working long past their retirement age. They needed the money to afford medication that keeps her off dialysis for kidney disease. When she lost her job, Richard began delivering for DoorDash. They were grateful for the work because jobs aren't easy to come by for someone his age. Brittany was so moved by the elderly man's delivery to her home that she posted her Ring camera footage. It went viral with 2.3 million views. She started a GoFundMe for them and raised hundreds of thousands of dollars for the senior couple. Meeting the couple at a local restaurant, she revealed the support coming in. When Richard heard the news, he exclaimed, "It's just really difficult to believe that there are that many people who are that generous to try to help us, people that don't even know us." He confirmed what Jesus said, "It is more blessed to give than to receive." 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It reminds us that everything we have is a gift from Him, and by giving, we participate in His work. Have you discovered that it is truly more blessed to give than to receive? 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

0: Water Their Moms Unite today at the Radio Backyard Fence. We want to hear your response to this entreaty. Choose one word to describe your mother. What one word comes to mind when you think about dear old mom? Tell me that word and why you chose it. As we begin this Friday before Mother's Day edition of Chris Tate Relive, the program from the heart to the heart for the heart, I have a special guest ready who has a word or two in mind about his mom. Let me hear from you at 877-548-3675. That's how you reach us today. Let me thank our team, Ryan McConaughey doing all things technical. Trish is our producer. Lisa's helping out. Josh will answer your calls. And since it's Friday, that's right, it's time for the fabulous Fabry Friday Sigh. Here's what it does. One, we oxygenate your blood. Two, we get your endorphins going. Three, we raise your serotonin level. Four, we promote lymphatic drainage. And five, we stimulate your parasympathetic system. That's why we call it the five lung languages. We also stimulate your vagus nerve. We help you release acetylcholine. And don't you dare forget what it does, the cortisol dissipation. Taking 4 seconds of air through your nose right now. Hold it 4 seconds. And then as you release that air through your mouth, push on the left side of your rib cage to get rid of all that bad carbon dioxide. Give a sigh today for Renee's mom, whose one word is merciful. Carol says her word for her mom is intercessor. Great legacy here on the day after the National Day of Prayer. How about this from Linda? Encouraging. Mom was always my cheerleader. She left this earth last summer. I miss her. But let me venture a guess about Linda. I'll bet she can still hear the cheers of her mom. Barbara says her mom was devoted. How about you? What's your one word for your mom? The Fabulous Fabry Friday Say is brought to you by Moody Radio, this station, and the Society for the Preservation and Promulgation of Happy Moms' Hearts on Mother's Day and every day. I love these kind of programs because we get to honor your mom. At Father's Day, we honor your dad, and we just kind of open up the lines and we let the love flow. And I realize, even from looking at the responses on Facebook today, that not everybody had the best experience with mom. For some of you, Mother's Day is difficult because you had a difficult mother. And that is real, and we acknowledge that truth here at the outset. So our hope here is not to pile on, not that it's going to, what we talk about with the moms is will hurt you in any way, but bring a little bit of healing and hope for you. I wanted to bring someone along whose mother I knew personally, and go to him first, and then he's going to stick around and see what good places of the heart we can go together. He actually suggested the conversation for today, and that word, credit where credit is due. His name is Brad Hutchcraft. He is Executive Vice President of Hutchcraft Ministries, been in full-time ministry for some 30 years, graduated in Wheaton College, and then served on a Southwest reservation in Arizona for more than 14 years. Before relocating to serve as the director of On Eagle's Wings about 15, 16 years ago. You see and hear him on the Go Mad podcast. If you haven't linked into that with Doug and Brad, you got to. Brad and his wife, Sarah, were married in 2003. You can do the math. They have 3 children. They live in Harrison, Arkansas. Brad Hutchcraft, how you doing today?
1: I'm doing great. It is so good to be with you today, Chris.
0: You get to pick more than one word today. We're going to give you a lot of words, but I want you to start with, if I were to say, Brad, push up against the wall. Brad, one word. What leaps into your mind when you think about your mom?
1: Well, I wish I had been listening better because I thought you said one page. So, I think of all the words that come to mind, I'd probably lean into wise, wisdom. I think when it comes to mom, there are so many other things that stem from that. I just learned so much from her. And looking back, you know, growing up, you think you know everything. And then you get to college and you're like, wow, I know nothing. And you start thinking of the things that your parents taught you and so many things that and then when I went into full-time ministry, the same thing. I just kept going back to things that mom had taught me and some of the things that I was like, well, that doesn't seem to make much sense, or why do we have to do it that way? And all of a sudden the pieces start falling into place and I'm like, oh wow, she was really, really, really wise.
0: So it's in looking back at the moment you knew she was wise, but you didn't know how wise until you look back, right?
1: Yes. Yep. For sure. And I think that it was sometimes it was pride that, you know, she's right. And but you're going to push back. I think that one of the things I'm very grateful for is, you know, my mom, she went to be with the Lord. We're just about 10 years ago now, May 16th, 2016. And for that was completely unexpected, honestly, at the time. None of us knew what was coming. Grief is a freight train, and you can't. It's unique to each person. We learned a lot through that process, and we miss her a lot. But I am so grateful because in my life, I got a lot of years with her. And so as I walk through life, there's times I look back on from when I was a kid. And I'm like, man, mom taught me that then. And then looking to college and then in ministry. And then when I moved here to our headquarters and got a few years of working alongside her and being able to look back, I go back to that well of wisdom so often where I'm just like, man, how would mom have done this? How would she go about this? And I learned so much from her along the way. So just grateful that she had patience with me. I will say I'm also grateful that I know the source of her wisdom because she was a praying mom. I have with me here dad in 8 years ago he gave me for Christmas and each of the kids just photocopied some of mom's prayer journal entries. And I have that here, and I was reading through it again last night, and it's a good thing I did then because I didn't want to be a complete wreck on air today. But there's prayer entries from 1994, 2005, then back to 95, then 2008, and it covers everything. I see in her prayer journal just my name, all the names of her children, her husband's name, her grandchildren, Native young people, the entire ministry that she co-founded with my dad, honest conversations with the Lord. And I see how she was praying for me, even when I maybe didn't even know what I needed prayer for.
2: You know, you got the 1-2 punch. You know, your dad's pretty wise, too.
1: He's a pretty smart guy. Yeah.
2: There's a
1: couple things from him.
2: There's a difference between people having knowledge and even having wisdom that they keep for themselves and then wisdom that they give to others that enriches others. Your sister, Lisa, reached out on Facebook and answered the question. And I said, what one word? And of course, Lisa had to have four. Here's what she said. See if you agree. Loved others and hilarious.
1: Absolutely. Her laugh, the other word that I was wrestling with here was wise and joyful. Far as just picking one, because she was her, sometimes you get the people who are wise and they're really serious and, you know, they're just kind of like, well, sit down and I will tell you what I know now. But, that wasn't mom. She was lifestyle living. And so in the midst of everything, she could be just kind of in this serious mode and then all of a sudden bring that joy of the Lord into the situation. And her laugh, my dad said, he would always say when my mom and my sister got into a room and were laughing together, it measured on the Richter scale. So it was fairly true. She brought a lot of joy to people just even in how she lived life. I love this verse from Proverbs 31:26. I wrote this one down. She speaks with wisdom on her tongue. And I think that's what I saw in my mom and heard from her was it wasn't a forced thing. And the joy wasn't forced. It was who she was and how she lived. When my mom was, when I was growing up, especially in high school, moms sometimes like to embarrass their children. I don't know if you've ever noticed that. In fact, mom had a shirt that I'm pretty sure she bought for herself that said, embarrassing my children, just another service I offer. And we experienced that on a regular basis. So one of the things she would do is right before I'm going into like football practice, into the locker room, she would wear this bright red lipstick. And she, very fitting to her personality, and she would just plant one on the cheek. And I would just have this red lipstick. And so I would go, and I would go to rub it off. And I'm like, I got to get this off. And she said to me, Brad, you don't rub off your mama's kisses. You rub them in. Aww. And that is how I view the wisdom of my mom. That is how I see and remember her, because my whole life I have learned and tried to now apply, not just with those kisses, because I started rubbing them in. It's the wisdom. Yeah. It's not a mode of saying, well, I don't need that, or I know better, or whatever else. It's like, what can I learn from this? What can I learn from my mom? And it's rubbing that wisdom lipstick in. And and I'm so grateful that I learned that before it was too late, because I think some people that's leads to regrets, where because you addressed it, Chris, there are people who don't have the experience that I did, and I get that, and that's hard. Yes. And but those same people could be that mom for someone else, whether it's with their own children or people that are out there that they have influence with, that maybe view them as their mom or another mom or whatever in their lives. For me, it was that I didn't want to get that too late, and I'm glad I didn't. So it's not too late, wherever you're at, to be able to say, well, whatever I experienced, I'm either going to replicate it because it was good, or I'm going to take a look at this and change how things were done, because I know it needs to be done differently.
2: And what you wouldn't give for one of those kisses today.
1: Oh my goodness.
2: You know, to have that. Okay, so here's what we're going to do. Go call timeout. And then we're just going to line you up on the phone at 877-548-3675. If you're on the line right now, you hang on. I'm getting to you. Choose one word to describe your mother. What's the word that comes to mind when you think about your mom? And tell me why you chose that. 877-548-3675. 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
2: Choose one word to describe your mother. Angela said strong. She was an alcoholic, but was sober for more than 38 years when she passed away in April of 2025. During that time, she helped so many people do the same. I'm proud of the legacy she left. I know she's with Jesus. Marsha's one word is gifted. My mother was a trained vocalist who ended up not on a stage as her parents hoped, But in Greene County, Illinois, soloing and leading music at church and in the community, singing at weddings and funerals and directing an area choir. And she was a gifted, creative, professional educator teaching elementary grades for 38 years. So those are Angela and Marcia's one words. How about you? 877-548-3675. Brad Hutchcraft is here from the Go Mad podcast. 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On Eagle's Wings, we'll talk a little bit about that as we continue, because that was one of the things on his mom's heart. But Alex is hanging on in Florida. Alex, give me your word.
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2: Why?
6: Well, 8 kids. I'm right smack in the middle. I mean, she didn't have a car. Even though my dad worked, my mom was always home, doing what she could for us. I remember when I had asthma, she was always taking me to the hospital every week. And when I joined the Army and I came back for break, she made this fantastic dinner. I said, Mom, you didn't have to. I'm just a regular guy. I'm a regular kid in the family. But she really stood out, always had us on the bus going to church on Sundays. And I'm so grateful. And right before she passed, a little over 10 years ago, I was with my sister and my mom had dementia. She was 83. And I said, Mom, you don't have to fight anymore. You can rest now. God's got you. And with that, she was gone.
2: Wow. Amazing. That's a really good word.
1: A good word.
2: And also, she saw you, you know, even though a lot of kids, you felt special to her. And Brad, you probably identify with that, don't you?
1: Yeah, I it's interesting because as he shared there, one of the words that I had written down, because this came to mind when he was sharing, was she was present. Yeah. I don't remember her not being there. And I know that she sometimes traveled with Dad, but Dad did a lot of traveling growing up when I was younger. And it never felt that way. It never felt like Dad was gone because my mom did such an amazing job with kind of being in that dual role during those times and taking care of the things she needed to take care of. And I didn't realize how much she was balancing then because she had this whole ministry side, but she never put that, at least that I felt or saw, above her family and making sure we were loved and cared for. And so Dad would be incredible when he would come home too. So he would give us a lot of quality time, quality moments with him, so we didn't feel like he was gone. But when he was traveling, Mom filled that gap amazingly. She was incredibly loving. And I will also say she was grace filled because we were a handful. So that was, I want to be clear that for those who are listening, who are like, well, they probably had 3 wonderful children. Maybe eventually, I don't know, but, I'm not sure where they put that dividing line. But we had the same sin struggles growing up that, others do. And my mom and dad both were just so grace-filled and wanted us to not live up to their name or some made-up standard. They wanted us to live up to the name of Jesus because they knew what he had done for us. I mentioned the prayer journal, Chris, and I don't know what I was doing at this point in time. I just want to be clear, if anyone wants to write in and say, well, what was she praying for? I don't know, and it's probably better that way. She just wrote in one of her journals back in the early 90s, I pray for dear Brad, especially tonight. Bless him, please, dear Lord Jesus. Keep him pure and clean. And continue to make him the godly man you want him to be. May he be a stalwart leader for you, Heavenly Father. And I can tell you, I was not a stalwart leader at that point. And she saw things. She believed things about her 3 children. And then later about her grandchildren and then Native American young people who called her Mama Hutch. And she lived it out starting at home and going out from there. She wasn't a different person in the different places, but she was always there for us. And she knew how to pray for us. Even if we didn't know she was praying these things, we knew she was praying for us.
2: What a legacy. What that you can hold that in your hands and read it. Alex, thank you for your call. Here's Karen in Illinois. Karen, what's your one word about your mom?
7: It's difficult to choose one word when you speak of your godly mother that I've chosen faithful. She was faithful to her wives. She was faithful to her husband. She was faithful to her 8 children. But she was especially faithful to me. You could say I was the black sheep of the family. I was very difficult, especially in my teen years. But she never gave up on me. She was faithful to me through it all. She's with the Lord now.
2: So
7: she was faithful. Got me through it.
2: When you were a teenager, then you did some things that hurt your mom's heart, right?
7: Yeah.
2: So how do you deal with that now? And as you look back on it,
7: sometimes with tears, I regret the pain that I caused her, and I have to ask Jesus to help me get through that because Jesus forgives, and I need to forgive myself too.
2: Yes. And
7: I know my mom would. I know my mom did.
2: Yeah. I love it. I can hear it in your heart. I can hear the love of your mother that kind of just kind of poured over you so that you don't live in that constant thinking of all the bad things I did, because the enemy loves to do that, doesn't he, Brad? He loves to bring up all these bad things that you did out there, back
1: Absolutely.
2: There. But the love of God, the love of your mom, if that washes over you, you can live in that, in light of that. Right, Brad?
1: Yeah, I think back to a time when I was in high school and going through a really rough stretch and just was not being honest about some things with my parents. And it wasn't even like big sin things. It was just things that I was trying to keep private. And so I wasn't being truthful with them about some things. And it came to a moment where one of the most painful moments in my life is seeing when all of that came to light and seeing the heartbreak in my parents and the broken trust that I didn't know how valuable it was at the time. And it could have gone one of two ways. It could have just driven a wedge between me and my parents, and it could have been something that lingered and lasted. But because of how my parents responded, yes, with discipline, which that's pretty key and sometimes is missing in today's world, but they responded with good discipline, but loving discipline. And they made me know from the very beginning of all of that, when the truth came out and we're working through this, that don't let this define you. Don't let the enemy cause us to define you, because that is not who you are. It's what we teach to Native young people and young people around the country and across North America, that you are created. You are God's masterpiece. You were created in Christ Jesus for good works that he prepared in advance for you to do. And my mom and dad would live that out with us. I think of Psalm 127:3. Children are a gift from the Lord. They are a reward from him. My parents never, even in our awful seasons, they never made us feel like we were a burden. They never made us feel like we were some big disappointment. They just wanted to help us get back on track. And so instead of letting the enemy point fingers at us, they said, no, we are still here for you. And they made an avenue for me to rebuild trust with them, to be restored in a relationship with them, but most importantly, to be restored in a relationship with Jesus. And that was a turning point in my life. So I'm so grateful that even when the devil, the accuser, comes at us, that we can have these voices that are saying, that's not who you are, and that all starts with who our Father, our Heavenly Father, says we are.
2: We talked with Dana Gresh a little earlier in the week, and she was saying that very thing from a teenage girl's perspective of the hold that secrets have on a young girl's heart, a young guy's heart, and an older man's or woman's heart as well. When you let that come out into the light, yeah, it gets hard. It's a struggle. And yet at the same time, that's where the healing begins, when the forgiveness can come, when it's out there in the light. So I think somebody needed to hear that. Karen, I'm so glad you called. Interesting that both Karen and Alex grew up in families where there were 8 kids. I like that. Doug is in Illinois. Doug, what do you say today?
8: Well, The one word that I can describe my mom as is warrior.
2: Tell me why.
8: The reason, she was blind the last 10 years of her life. She lived to be the ripe old age of 90 and 3 months and 3 days. but she's with the Lord now. She would laugh from the guts, you know, even though she was blind, she would say, I wish I could see. And I told her, well, I'll be here for you like you were for me all those years. And I will stay with you, you know, as long as you need me. Just talented. She cared for people. You know, she would do things for people and not expect anything in return. she just very missed. It's been 4 years since she left, so.
2: 4 years. See, it's the same with you, the warrior mom that you had. 4 years, the emotion is still there. With Doug, 10 years, the emotion is still there because of the impact that was made from a life well lived, Doug.
8: Yeah.
2: But when you say warrior, is it like prayer warrior or something else?
8: She was a prayer warrior. She just handling, can you imagine going blind after living for 83 years? You know, 82 years. I can't even imagine how that would affect my, you know, the way I think. But yes, she handled it with grace and, you know, like a warrior, like a soldier. It was just amazing how she would just laugh from the gut at people's jokes and, you know, taking life. She never took it, that seriously, because she had faith in God. And, you know, I would get scared when tornadoes would come through and I'd tell her we need to go to the basement. And her response would be, don't be scared. Quit being scared. God's got this. So,
2: Doug, I'm so glad you got to talk about your mom here today. And Mike said, comforter. That's my one word. My mom was always a comforter to me. On Facebook, Luann said, steadfast. She weathered many challenging storms in life. Death of her husband to suicide, a son's diagnosis with schizophrenia. And having committed her life to Christ when pregnant with me, she demonstrated by example total resilience and total dependence upon God. Raise my siblings and me to love God and His Word. That's Luann's one word, steadfast. More straight ahead.
3: You are listening to Moody Radio. Good afternoon. It's John Hemmer. Hopefully it's been a great work week for you. Why is it that we always want what we don't have? What we have is good. It's fine. But I want that, you know? Oh yeah, my house is fine. I mean, you know, it's nice and keeps us warm and safe, but I want that house. I want the house with this and this and this and this and this. Or my job is good. My job is fine. It's, you know, it's rewarding. I get to help people. It takes care of my family. But no. I want the job that person has, because that's so much better than what I have now. Why do we do that? Let's challenge each other to not let the things that we think we want make us forget the things that we already have. You know what I mean? More Chris Fabry is next right here on Moody Radio.
9: Those of us who believe the Bible love to attach a date to our salvation. I'm good with that. But the date is almost irrelevant. One time a Christian guy was asked when he was saved, and he smiled and said, a little over 2,000 years ago. You know, he was right. Long before you were born, God knew your name. And that was long before you knew His name. Not only that, He loved you and sent His Son to die on a cross for you. And you thought it was all you. Don't thank me. I was glad to help. I'm Steve Brown. You think about that. Share what you just heard with a friend. Go to youthinkaboutthat.com.
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2: 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Why'd you do this? Let me send you a copy. 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Scroll down. 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Kathleen is up next in Indiana. Hi, Kathleen. Go right ahead. What's your one word?
3: Unconditional love.
2: That's two, but we're going to give you those two, okay?
3: Okay. So my mama raised five babies less than 6 years apart by herself. I was 7 years old, I'm second oldest, and she was like 25 years old. She made sure we got to Christian schools. She worked seven jobs sometimes, make sure, and she was beautiful, by the way. She could have been seduced by any man out there. She did not sacrifice her happiness and self. It was all about us. And she taught us God's love through her. And she gave us the one thing that money cannot buy, and that's unconditional love. Yes. And we were a handful. Three boys, two girls. The boys were like, you know, rough and tumble. Babysitters would leave. And she just made sure. She made sure that we were loved unconditionally.
2: Wow.
3: When she didn't have any.
2: What a legacy. The other word that I think of, though, with that, Kathleen, is sacrificial. That she,
3: I thought of that too when I heard somebody else.
2: Sacrificed herself for you and to bring you and your siblings up. Brad, what do you think about that?
4: I love hearing people's hearts for their moms, because you look back and you mentioned before, Chris, you can hear it in their voices. Yes. And that's, my family knows that I'm prone to wearing my emotions, especially when it comes to just when something gets me going and the tears start coming, the red eyes, as they'll say. But but that's a good thing, because we remember the fact that the impact that moms had in our lives, and I think sacrificial is such a key word. I think of all those times where we would go out to eat as a family, and we were the family that, you know, you're sharing things, and my parents full-time ministry their whole lives, and really trusting the Lord as we're a daily bread ministry, a very daily bread ministry sometimes, and we would go out to eat, and there were times that we would be eating and mom would grab the saltine crackers and that would come with a salad or whatever, and she would just make a little kind of saltine sandwich for herself so we could eat. And we were just like, Mom, no, you should have some of this. And

0: And she was just like, you guys eat. And that was indicative of how she lived her life, that she was all about making sure that her family was cared for first. And she lived that out time and time again for us. And she had such a trusting heart for God's provision as well. Her life verse that she would go back to over and over, Proverbs 3:5-6, trust in the Lord with all your heart and do not lean on your own understanding. That's where she got her wisdom from, not leaning on her own understanding. In all your ways, acknowledge him and he will make straight your paths. She lived out trusting the Lord in how she lived and how she loved.
1: The other thing that she did, and Ron is, your dad Ron has talked about this, is she was available to people who needed to talk with her, especially to Native young people who would call her all hours of the night, you know, and say, I'm struggling with this and I got to talk about this. And she was right there for them. And I know that this would be on her heart. There's something special that's happening tomorrow in your neck of the woods. Tell us about that.
0: There is. My mom was helped start the ministry with my dad, Vaughn Eagle's Wings, back in 1992. And it was just born out of seeing that there was something more needed in helping bring hope to Native America. And the answer was Native young people bringing that message of the hope of Jesus to their own people. And so we, for 30 plus years now, we have been equipping Native young people to be messengers of hope. And for so many years, we said, well, if we only had a place that we could teach them more about Jesus, but have them around longer. And so we are about to graduate our fourth class from the On Eagle's Wings Leadership Center tomorrow. 10 incredible Native American young people from across North America that have come together for 9 months of this gap year program, where they are learning some basic theology things, but also just who you are in Christ and how that impacts every area of your life. And it's one of those things where sometimes you wonder, well, Lord, why didn't mom get to see this? Why didn't she get to see this come to fruition? But her fingerprints are all over the place, including we do have one of the rooms there just for the students to kind of hang out is a 1950s themed cafe that is a black and white floor and the red fridge. And it's got a jukebox, working jukebox in there and everything. And it's called Susie Q's Cafe, which was a nickname of my mom's growing up. It has the Proverbs 3:5-6 in there. It has a couple pictures of her. And we were like, well, what do we put up there? And it just says it's a place for Jesus, joy, and Java. So they can get some coffee there, but just sit and have great conversations. And I know that's one of the places my mom would have just hung out and that people would have flocked to her there because she was that kind of personality. So as it's one of those emotional milestone moments because we know that part of her legacy continues on. At the place where my mom grew up, which is now actually where my mom and dad moved to when they came from New Jersey, moved into the family farmhouse there. There are these irises that my mom's grandma had planted so many years ago now, and those are still blooming today. Still every year, those come up, and dad will bring, he'll bring each of his to Lisa, to his daughters-in-law, and to some now of our Native young people, some of our staff, he will bring those into the office. And it is a reminder that the legacy goes on. They're still blooming after all these years. Every graduating class we have, every time we get to see some of the victories that we do, even in our families that we know my mom prayed for before she went to be with the Lord, that we are seeing those irises bloom over and over again, that mom's legacy continues to show up in our lives. And I would just say that if you're someone that has had a not great relationship with your mom, one encouragement, sometimes there's not much you can do about it. And I get that. So for those who you've tried everything and you're just still waiting and praying, that I understand that, but I know that my brother Doug texted me, so I can tell this because he said it. But him and my mom did not always see eye to eye on things. They both have kind of this prophet side to them and this truth side, and that didn't always mix. But he realized, he just said to me, he said in his early 20s, he realized that he had things to repent of. He had things that he had to say, I was wrong, and went before the Lord and just said, I know that some of the, what has taken place is because of what how I have been living in my attitude. Not that he wasn't walking with the Lord, but it was just this area that maybe he hadn't surrendered yet. And when he did that, when he took time to repent for the things he had done, it changed their relationship. It changed their relationship, and it was a whole different ballgame from there on out. Wow. So just an encouragement to those that maybe there is something on your side that I could do something about this. Don't wait. Again, don't wait while you, if your mom is still around and there's time left with your mom, don't wait. You won't regret trying to take those steps to make things right.
1: That's a great word. Thank you. Thank you, Doug, for getting in touch here today. And if your mom were here, I don't hear her speaking, but I can hear her say, hey, Chris, so this warrior leadership thing is coming up this summer. And if people don't know about On Eagle's Wings, that'd be a great thing to support. 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And don't forget my son's on the Go Mad podcast and tell him what mad. We're not telling him to go mad. It's mad is make a difference. I remember Ron talking about that 40 years ago. Go make a difference. That's what they're talking about
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2: 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It's John Hemmer. 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
1: Anna's one word about her mom, persevering. No matter what life threw at her, she dug in and kept going. Her source of strength was her Savior and the Word of God. She is a beautiful example to her family, still going strong, serving in her church, leading women's Bible studies, being a retreat speaker, practicing hospitality every Sunday. She'll be 87 tomorrow, and she is my hero. Happy birthday, Anna's mom. Glenna is in Florida. Glenna, your one word for your mom.
6: Principled.
1: Principled. Now, that one I haven't heard yet. Tell me why.
6: Mom was so principled that whatever the situation was, she would always respond. It's the principle of the matter.
1: And that leaked down onto your life. Have you put that in practice in your life in some way?
6: Oh, absolutely. Now, Mom, even if Mom went to the supermarket and they gave her change and the change was short by 2 cents, she would have me jump in the car and take her back because of the principle of the matter.
1: And what did that do in your heart as a kid?
6: That actually taught me values. It taught me how to make sure to be honest, to always be on time.
1: Yeah, because you honor other people when you do that, not just with the
6: returning
1: the 2 cents or the Abraham Lincoln story, the same thing. You honor other people because their time is valuable, too. It's not all about you. It's not all about me. It's about others as well. And that is interesting that that would come up in your life and would kind of spill over. Because I think we live in a day, Brad, I don't know if you agree with me or not, but I think we live in a day when that kind of thing can very easily go by the wayside, don't you think?
0: Oh, my goodness. It is. It absolutely goes by the wayside way too quickly. My mom and my dad both lived out something for us. That is a word that I think has gone missing from a lot of vocabularies, and that's integrity. And that's what I hear when I hear principled, that they have integrity in things. And so, you know, my dad would be speaking someplace and we were along with him. People would kind of lean in to us as kids and get that little insider voice. And they would be like, so what are your mom and dad really like?
1: Really
0: and
1: like,
0: it's
1: yeah.
0: like, well, first of all, why are you asking that? Secondly, they are exactly like you see. They are the same people at home. What you see being lived out in public is what they lived out in private with us. And so we didn't have to pretend our parents were something that they weren't. They had that integrity. The number one core value of our ministry is high road integrity, that we're going to seek to make the right choice, even if it's the hard choice. And one of the reasons we can do that and we can model that for our whole staff here is because my mom and dad so faithfully have lived that out. My dad still lives that out of saying, we're going to reflect Jesus even in just the daily decisions that we're going to make.
1: Bingo. Okay, Glenna, thank you for your call today. Victoria says her one word is devoted. Juanita says generous, gave her time, money, and selflessly raised 8 children. There's a lot of 8-kid families on the program today. And Tom and Patty, Mama, my Southern Ida Belle. She lost her mama when she was 13 years old and lived a very difficult life. 7 children, born at home, a great cook, cornbread and iced tea, and everything she made was delicious. A wonderful mother, loved her children like Jesus loves. So, and then Jill says, gentle. I rarely saw her get upset or excited about any situation. She loved the Lord, served him and her family with joy. So that's the one word. If you didn't get on the program today, turn to your neighbor and tell them the word that is rolling around your soul about your mom. But here's the other thing, Brad Hutchcraft, that I'm thinking if your mom were here or if she could call in today and say, Chris, talk to Brad, get to the gospel, tell people about Jesus. So
0: Amen.
1: Take the last couple of minutes and do what your mom, I think, would ask you to do.
0: She would. She absolutely would. I one of the deepest, most personal memories I have with Mom, and I relived it. I went down memory lane just a few weeks ago. I was back in New Jersey, and I drove by the house that I grew up in, and those front steps there. I was 6 years old, and we came home from church, and I just had questions, and I started talking to Mom, and she sat there with me, and in those moments, she told me more about who Jesus was and who he is and can be for me, and I gave my heart to the Lord there. So my mom was the one that led me to Jesus, and she did that repeatedly in life. She led me back to Jesus many times as well, just in how she lived and prayed. And I would just say that that is why I still miss her like crazy. Every day, coming to work, I drive by what is called, we call the Rapture Launch Pad for Mom. I drive by there. And so I think of her often, and because of Jesus, there is hope on both sides of the grave here. There is hope for me, both that I have this eternal life because of Jesus, but also that I get to see her again because of that. And there is hope for Mom because she is having her best days ever, every day, and she is getting to be with the Jesus who she loved so much. And I think what Mom lived out for us was being able to show us that we were created to have this relationship with Jesus, and that when we don't have that, life doesn't really make a whole lot of sense. And that when we realize that we don't have that relationship because we've chosen to run our lives our way, when we've chosen to have this sin in our lives and say, I'm just going to do me, Lord, and you run the universe, I'll run me. And when we do that, we separate ourselves from God. We all have sinned and fall short of God's glory, as it says in Romans. And all of a sudden, we're left hurting and separated from God. But we're created to have this relationship. And Jesus made a way for us to do that. That's what my mom and dad lived out and explained to us, sitting there on those front steps of the house. That's what my mom was telling me, that Jesus died so I can have this relationship with him. He paid my death penalty, so I don't have to live that life, so I don't have to die that death. He paid the penalty for me, and I just had to choose. I just had to choose this relationship with Jesus. It doesn't mean life is always easy. It doesn't mean that everything always makes sense, but it means that there's hope. It means that there's peace. It means that there's life. And it means there's eternal life through Jesus Christ our Lord. I am so grateful my mom did that. And if you're someone that's sitting there today saying, man, I just need some moments like that on the front steps.
1: Yeah.
0: Well, talk to someone. Reach out to someone. The folks on this radio program would be happy to tell you more about Jesus. Reach out and talk to him, because he is there listening wherever you are at, and he wants to have that same relationship with you.
1: We've got on the website, chrisfabrylive.org, at the top and the bottom, how to know Jesus, or something along those lines. So you can go right there if you'd like to. And there's other places you go. Chat about Jesus online as well. But don't hear Brad saying, my mom was so great and she earned her way into heaven. No. She was not saying that. No, there's nobody good enough to get into heaven, but Jesus paved that way. And he gave his life for her, and he did the same for you.
0: And I get so to see her again.
1: You get to see her again. Brad, you've honored Karen here today. Thank you for doing that, friend.
0: Amen. Thank you for letting me be here with you today, Chris. I appreciate it.
1: And to all moms who are listening, to those who led someone on the front steps, happy Mother's Day. Come on back on Monday for Chris Fabry Live, a production of Moody Radio, a ministry of Moody Bible Institute.
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9: 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I'm John Gager with today's reading. Numbers chapter 9 reveals God's perfect control system for his people in the wilderness. After celebrating the first Passover since leaving Egypt, Israel received a divine guidance system from God to direct their journey for the next 40 years. On the day the tabernacle,
10: the tent of the covenant law was set up. The cloud covered it. From evening till morning, the cloud above the tabernacle looked like fire. This was God's visible presence, providing unmistakable direction. The cloud was an important signal. Whenever the cloud lifted from above the tent, the Israelites set out. Wherever the cloud settled, the Israelites encamped. Sometimes they stayed in one place for days, months, or even years. Other times they moved after just one night. The duration didn't matter. Only obedience did. The passage emphasizes this total dependence with striking repetition. At the Lord's command, the Israelites set out, and at His command, they encamped. As long as the cloud stayed over the tabernacle, they remained in camp. Today in the Word, we read these concluding words in Numbers 9:23. At the Lord's command, they encamped, and at the Lord's command, they set out. They obeyed the Lord's order in accordance with His command through Moses. This wasn't about convenience or human preference. It was about trusting God's timing and direction completely. Well, no question, there are lessons there for you and me too. Do we listen? Do we wait for God's timing completely? Our website is todayintheword.org.
2: You are listening to Moody Radio. Good afternoon. It's John Hemmer. You have probably heard this before. Accept what is, let go of what was, and have faith in what will be. Mother's Day weekend is a myriad of emotions for me. I cannot wait for me and the kids to celebrate mom and do all those things. But on the other hand, I really miss my sister Angela. She passed away in 2009. And all this time, it's been a journey. It's been a journey, accepting what is, letting go of what was, and having faith in what will be. If you can relate to that, it is not easy, and every day is different. Every day is different, but every day, every minute, every second, God is guiding us, and He's carrying us every step of the way because He loves us that much, and He's faithful. Faith and Finance is next.
11: 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This is Ken Ham on a mission to strengthen the global church with God's Word. 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So why does the secular world treat Christians as if our beliefs are dangerous? Because it's a spiritual issue. The Bible tells us if we live a godly life in Christ, we should expect persecution and that men love darkness rather than light. No matter what we do, we will still get attacked because men hate God. We should expect opposition because the gospel confronts people with their sinfulness and need for repentance. So how should we respond? By lovingly and boldly preaching God's word and the saving gospel.
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14: If God were to ask you, "Why should I let you into heaven?" how would you answer? 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
19: 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And then we'll take your calls at 800-525-7000. 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Okay, so most of the time when we think about the value of moms, it's about things you just can't put a price on, like love and tenderness, guidance and wisdom that moms naturally pour out for their families. But what if we did put a monetary value on what a typical mother does for her family, day in and day out? What would her paycheck look like if that were a, quote, paying job? Salary.com has attempted just that. Their latest salary survey breaks down the roles a typical mom plays throughout the week, and the findings are eye-opening. Working moms, on top of their professional responsibilities, put in an average of 54 hours a week running their households, caring for children, managing schedules, keeping things on track. And for stay-at-home moms, the data suggests they're putting in the equivalent of 15-hour days, 7 days a week. That includes everything from chef, teacher, and nurse to event planner, financial manager, counselor, chauffeur, and sometimes even conflict negotiator. For all that, the annual base salary of your typical mom should be, are you ready for this? $206,000, given all the jobs she does on a regular basis. Now, that does not include pay premiums that companies may offer to retain excellent employees, such as bonuses, overtime, and hazard pay. Factor in those perks, and your average stay-at-home mom could earn more than $250,000 a year. And I think we can all agree they're worth every penny. Of course, no paycheck could ever reflect what moms are truly worth. Their value can't be measured in dollars because what they give is deeply personal and profoundly spiritual. And that's why Scripture calls us to honor them. So how can we honor our mothers this Sunday? Proverbs 31:28 gives us a beautiful picture of a virtuous woman's family. Her children rise up and call her blessed, her husband also, and he praises her. In this picture, her family doesn't just feel grateful. They express it. They speak words of blessing over her life. This is one of the simplest and most powerful ways to honor your mother. Tell her how much she means to you. Thank her for the sacrifices she's made, the love she's poured out, and the ways she's reflected God's character. But honoring your mother goes beyond words. As she grows older, honor takes on a new shape. It begins to look like care. Practical, intentional care. This isn't just a nice idea, it's a biblical mandate. Jesus addressed this directly in Mark 7, 10 through 13. He confronted the Pharisees for avoiding their responsibility to care for their aging parents. They claimed their financial resources were Corban, meaning set apart for God, and therefore unavailable for family needs. But Jesus saw through the facade. Thus you nullify the word of God by your tradition that you have handed down. In other words, their so-called devotion to God was a cover for selfishness. True devotion to God is never divorced from loving people, especially those in our own households. In God's economy, honoring your mother means more than a holiday. It means living a life of gratitude, service, and responsibility. Whether that means offering encouragement, financial help, or simply your time and presence, it's an act of obedience and love. So this Mother's Day, let your words be full of praise. But don't stop there. Look for ways to serve her, bless her, and care for her in tangible ways. In doing so, you reflect the heart of Christ and fulfill one of the most foundational commands in Scripture. Honor your father and your mother. So this Sunday, take time to thank the mom in your life, your mother, your wife, your grandmother, or even a spiritual mother who's walked with you in faith. Let her know she's seen. Let her know she's loved. And let her know that her work, though sometimes unnoticed, is never in vain. Because when a mother faithfully serves her family, prays over her children, and passes on her faith, she's not just shaping a home, she's shaping eternity. I hope that's an encouragement to you today and a reminder to bless and love and serve the moms in your life as we celebrate this wonderful day, Mother's Day. All right, your calls are next. The number, 800-525-7000. 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
19: 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In the news today, auto debt is weighing more heavily on U.S. consumers as vehicle prices, interest rates, and ownership costs rise. A new analysis from the Century Foundation found total auto debt hit $1.68 trillion at the end of 2025. That's up 37% since late 2018. Nearly 86 million Americans, that's one in four, now carry auto loan debt or lease debt. The average auto loan balance rose to $33,519, while the typical monthly payment climbed to more than $680. Lower income borrowers are paying even more with higher interest rates. Those average payments, $738 a month. Experts say fewer affordable vehicles are available, with virtually no new cars under $20,000 and only four models priced at $25,000 or less. Meanwhile, 20% of financed new cars now come with monthly payments of, you ready, $1,000 a month or more. Borrowers are also stretching loan limits, with nearly 23% of new car loans lasting 7 years or longer. That's increasing interest costs and the risk of owing more than the car is worth. As believers, we can acknowledge that a car payment is sometimes necessary, especially when reliable transportation is essential for work and family responsibilities. But before financing a vehicle, we need to prayerfully ask whether the decision supports faithful stewardship, protects margin for generosity and savings, and reflects trust in God's provision rather than pressure to keep up with the Joneses. So just keep that in mind. This is one of the big four budget busters: housing, transportation, and food. Food, the easiest to deal with. Housing, the most challenging to deal with, but cars are right there. If you get upside down, really hard to unwind that. So just be on your guard there. Wait, save, drive those cars a little longer, and certainly don't put yourself in a position where you're feeling the squeeze. All right, let's dive into some questions today. The line's nearly full. We'll begin in New Lenox, Illinois. Jim, go ahead, sir.
3: Hi. My question was, is my expenses are temporarily higher than my income. I'm helping my daughter. Some things came in with a car breaking down and then college and having to help her out. I'm still contributing to my 401k to get the company match, but I'm just wondering if it would be wise, you know, since to prevent going in the hole, to pull from my Roth IRA the money that I've put in to avoid using a home equity line or, you know, some other form of debt, especially since I keep on contributing to my 401k to get the company match. So should I do that or handle it differently?
19: Yeah, that's a great question. So when you say temporarily, what's your read on how long this gap between your income and expenses will last?
3: Probably the way things have happened, it will probably be about a year.
19: Okay. All right. And how much are we talking about? What do you need on a monthly basis in order to continue your expenses and help with these short-term expenses?
3: Probably $1,000 a month.
19: Okay. Yeah. So you've got $1,000 a month deficiency. Have you, you know, taken a hard look at the budget just to say, okay, if I wanted to protect that employer match, I mean, that's really valuable because that's either 50 cents or, you know, a dollar for dollar match, you know, is free money. And we want to try, if at all possible, to avoid pulling out of the IRA. With the Roth, you can get back your original contribution, so there wouldn't be taxes and penalties, but it, of course, reduces long-term retirement growth. You know, some debt may be preferable to draining retirement. You know, if you're putting more than the match into that 401k or new contributions to the Roth, you could suspend that temporarily. But the best scenario of all would be to reduce discretionary spending, perhaps even tap into some emergency savings, as long as you don't get that down below 1 month's expenses. And see whether your daughter could help more with some of those costs. Are any of those levers you haven't pulled yet, at starting with that budget?
3: Yeah, I mean, I've pulled a lot of those already, you know, and I mean, she's working and things like that too. So it's just we had some unfortunate situations take place where we had a car that she used for transportation break down and she had to have another one. And I heard finding a car that was reliable was difficult. So we had to take that on. And so in the last, say, 6 months, I've been really stretched and kind of broke through some of those emergency account funds and things like that. So this is where I'm at.
19: Yeah. No, I certainly understand that. And if you did, you know, if you were to try to preserve the at least the matching portion of the 401k and not pull any of the Roth IRA money, you know, what would be your next option? Do you have a home equity line of credit, or you'd have to get a new one?
3: I do have one, you know. Yeah. Okay. And there's, you know, I've had to put some money on that already.
19: Okay. So what's the line and what do you owe?
3: The line is $130,000, and I'm at about $45,000 right now.
19: Okay. And so you'd be talking about pulling $1,000 a month, a total of $12,000 over the next year in order to weather this?
3: Correct.
19: Okay. Yeah, I mean, I would probably prefer you do that. I think over the long haul, you know, that's going to be, as long as you can service that debt and you don't pull more than you need and you're being realistic about how much you need and getting to the end of that in 12 months and then right-sizing the budget, if you could limit it to that 10 to 12,000, maybe try to squeak a couple of thousand out of reduced spending in other areas and maybe limit it at 10. But even if you had to go to 12, I think the interest on that 12,000, you know, over the long haul versus you giving up that 50 or 100% return on your retirement plan match, or the tax-free growth on those Roth contributions in the future, you're going to benefit more from those than you would the interest on that HELOC, you know, given that you're talking about only adding another 10 to 12,000. And I would say the goal is, once you kind of right-size the budget, to really focus on paying that back and then, you know, getting the rest of that 45,000 knocked off. But I would prefer that versus you giving up those other two.
3: Okay. Well, thank you for your insights.
19: All right, Jim, we appreciate your call. Thanks for being on the program. This is Faith and Finance Live on Moody Radio. I'm Rob West. We're taking your calls and questions. We've got two lines open. We'd love to tackle whatever you're thinking about today in your financial life. Call right now, 800-525-7000. Jerry Boyer stops by in the last segment today. We'll get Jerry's take on the markets. The S&P 500 closing at another record today. This is the longest weekly winning streak since 2024. Hard to believe, given everything going on in the world. We'll get Jerry's take in the last segment.
2: You are listening to Moody Radio. Good afternoon. It's John Hemmer. Hopefully it's been a great work week for you. You've probably heard that phrase. Oh, use your brain, right? Or get your mind right. You got to get your mind right. You know, there is truth to that. There's a lot of truth to that. You ever thought about this? The devil is not after your money. He doesn't care about your money. He doesn't care about your job, your career. He doesn't care about the platform that you stand on. No, money, career, social platform. He doesn't care about any of that. He's not after those things. He is after your mind. Because if he can control your thoughts, he can destroy your purpose. He can lead you away from the Lord. So let's challenge each other not to do that and to focus on the Lord. Keep the Lord in the middle of everything. More Faith and Finance is next.
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5: 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Hansen shares this life verse from Philippians 4:6. 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
19: Great to have you with us today on Faith and Finance Live. Let's head right back to the phones, New Jersey. Mark, go ahead, sir.
6: Hi, good afternoon. My question is this. I have a two-family house,
1: And the department that I rent out needs about $16,000 to $18,000 of work on it, on the heating and air conditioning. And our local power company will finance that interest-free over a six-year period. So my question is this, tax-wise, do I, at the end of each year, deduct whatever I paid back to the power company, or do I have to amortize the total amount and spread it out over a number of years?
19: Interesting. Yeah. So the, you know, if the financing is truly 0%, that's potentially a very strong opportunity, especially on an income producing property. So the key would be, is there any hidden fees or deferred interest surprises? But spreading those payments over 6 years preserves your cash flow and keeps reserves available for repairs and vacancies and other needs. And since it's a two-family property, you know, unexpected maintenance can always come up. So having that cash on hand is valuable, and I like the liquidity. In terms of the taxes, since the financing is 0%, there's no interest deduction benefit. You know, large improvements are often added to the property's basis and then depreciated over time instead of deducted all at once. So I think the bottom line is that 0% financing, if it's in fact clean and legitimate, I'd lean toward using it to preserve cash flow. But because the rental property improvements can get complicated tax-wise, it would be wise to run the details by a CPA so that you, you know, categorize and depreciate properly those improvements.
1: Okay. Yeah, I've checked that with several other people who've used the same program, and they said, yeah, there's no hitch, no hidden fees or anything about it.
19: Interesting. Okay, all right. Well, I think there's something there you ought to check out.
1: All right. Thank you very much.
19: Absolutely, Mark. Thanks for your call today. Nashville, Tennessee. Lori, go ahead.
6: Hi, Rob. I appreciate any guidance you can give me on how to handle an RMD that I must take this year. And when I was told how much it is, I was shocked because it's going to kick me into another tax bracket and I don't really need it. So I don't know whether to, and I want to know whether to give half of it or give whatever amount will not put me in the next tax bracket and give it to a charitable organization, and that would affect my adjusted gross income, and then or else just take it all and go into the higher tax bracket and continue on my contributions, my charitable contributions. But my question is too about the in 2026, the charitable contributions, is there a threshold above which then you can start counting the contributions? I thought I heard on an earlier program that it's like, I don't know if it's 7,000, 6,000, 7%. I didn't quite catch it.
19: Okay. Well, let's start with the RMD for a second. So, you know, if you don't need the money and it's going to push you into a higher tax bracket, I love the fact that you're thinking about how you can avoid that through gifting. What is your age, if you don't mind me asking?
6: 73.
19: Okay, great. So as long as you're over 70 and a half, you can direct money straight from the IRA and you can satisfy the full required minimum distribution as long as that money goes straight to a qualified charity. And the key advantage here is the qualified charitable distribution amount is excluded from your taxable income, which could keep your income lower and then potentially reduce that tax bracket creep, along with the IRMA surcharges on Medicare and even what percent of your Social Security is taxable. So that can be really helpful. The key is it has to go straight to the charity. You can't take it personally first and then donate it. And you can do up to and fully satisfy, if you want, the RMD using the qualified charitable distribution. You could even replace other giving you were going to do out of your checking or savings account. So in effect, you could almost give the same amount and have 100% of it count toward that RMD and therefore not be added to your taxable income.
6: Okay, because I have an RMD, a beneficiary RMD that I've been doing that in the past years. It's just going straight to a qualified charity or distribution. So that's worked nicely and it has affected my adjusted gross income. But so if I applied all of this that's coming in that I don't need, and then I can just not write my checks or use the credit card to give charity, charitable contributions and just use this whole amount.
19: Yeah, exactly. Yeah, okay. So you could do 100% of your RMD up to, I think this year is $108,000 is the max. It would count toward the required minimum and not add, theoretically, one penny to your taxable income for the year.
6: Okay. Is there a threshold now in 2026 above which, you know, if I give like $6,000 and that was the threshold only, I can't count a I can count above the $6,000 or start counting. It's almost like a medical, you know, threshold above which you can start counting toward tax, you know, for your tax deductions.
19: Yes.
6: Does that make sense?
19: Yeah. So you're talking about for 2025?
6: Or 2020.
19: Or
6: 2026, when we start file our taxes in 27.
19: I see.
6: 2026 has a threshold. For the charitable contributions has changed, that now has the government established a threshold above which then I can start counting the charitable contribution up to a point that doesn't really count tax-wise. I miss something?
19: Yeah. No, I don't think so. I think the key there is, you know, there are several contribution thresholds and limits. So, you know, you've got the AGI floor for itemizers. So you can count, one half of 1% of adjusted gross income. There's another limit that's 60% of your adjusted gross income. So your cash contributions to qualified public charities are generally deductible up to 60% of AGI. And then excess amounts over that 60% of adjusted gross income have to be carried forward, but can be carried forward for up to 5 years, and then you could use them then. So there's some other thresholds, but those are generally the ones that most people are thinking about when they think about giving at a higher level like you are here. So, Lori, hopefully that helps you. We appreciate your call today. Call anytime. We'll be right back.
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11: I'm Miriam Neff.
12: And I'm Valerie Neff Hogan with Wise Women Managing Money.
11: As good stewards of all God has entrusted to us, directing where assets go after our death is vital stewardship. Some statistics say that only 2% have a trust. Trusts are low maintenance, can avoid probate court, and direct assets in God-honoring ways to those who will use it wisely.
12: We recommend you read Splitting Heirs by Ron Blue. Financial wealth you leave behind can be the best thing that happened to a loved one, or the worst. A famous artist died having no will. The division of his holdings cost $30 million and caused family conflict.
11: Some say that the net worth

0: 800-525-7000. That's 800-525-7000. Let's go out to Chicago. Dale, go ahead.
1: Yes, hi, Rob. Thanks for all you do and taking my call. Appreciate it.
0: Of course.
1: Yeah, the question I have is, I give faithfully. I contribute to my 401k with the match and above at work, the HSA, and then separately the Roth that I do per year. But with doing all that, the amount of available leftover income for, like, say, for example, car payment, I've avoided that like the plague. But the, like, I have a car right now that has 200,000. I maintain them well. But then with the little bit of extra, I thought instead of just putting in a savings account or high yield over this last several years, last 5 years, I've just put like $150 here into like a Robinhood account. And I've been fortunate because the small amount that I've put into different stocks like AI and those different ones did extremely well.
0: Yeah.
1: And so the question is this, it was kind of like, I don't have enough for a car payment. I don't want a car payment, but I thought I'm going to make more with the amount. And I know that it could change, but the amount that I've made on those, the thought went through my mind, what if when I did need to get a car payment, that I would just sell the portion of the stock just enough to pay the car payment? Because it's far exceeding the what I would need to pay in interest for a car loan. And then in addition to that, then I thought, well, I have to say the car payment was $600, just guess, and it would be $7,200 a year. And then having to pay capital gains on that amount that I would sell from Robinhood. And so I thought, is that a wise idea or not?
0: Yeah. You know, generally, I would view selling stocks to make an ongoing payment of any kind as a warning sign, just because it requires that you, take a short-term approach with this money. I mean, if you know that money is invested, that you're planning to use in less than 5 years, you know, we really are speculating at that point versus investing, because investing needs to be long-term in nature. And at this point, you're just kind of riding a wave, hoping that the performance continues. And especially in an area that's new technology that has a tendency to get ahead of itself, I would probably view your previous short-term success as something to, you know, going ahead and locking in, because right now that's a paper gain. It's not a realized gain, especially if you could get beyond, you know, a 1 year time frame. So you're now into a long-term capital gain in terms of a versus a short-term capital gain, where you're going to have to pay it on it as income as short-term versus the long-term capital gains rates that are pretty favorable. I'd probably go ahead and lock in that gain and not counting on that trend to continue, because you really don't have the time horizon to be able to take advantage of, you know, the long-term trends in this space. You're kind of riding the emotions of the market. And, you know, there's already been some questions as to whether AI has gotten ahead of itself. Nobody's questioning whether it's viable long term and whether it will have massive implications on just day to day life and our economy. All of that, everybody's convinced it will, and they will be significant. But the question is, what kind of, you know, gyrations will we see in that sector in the market, you know, in the short term? And I think that's where you really are, you know, taking more of a get rich quick type strategy than a steady plotting, which is what the Bible reinforces. So I think if it were me, I would not count on that trend to continue, you know, and while you're paying probably some pretty healthy interest rates on that debt, I'd rather see you go ahead and realize that gain. Let's, you know, consider yourself fortunate for getting, and then, you know, using that to pay down the debt as quickly as you can personally.
1: I don't currently have any debt at all. What I'm saying is that, yeah, I have no debt, zero debt, and I don't have a car payment even. The only debt I have is for my home, but, in the Robinhood stock that I have, it was just money that is like, I'm fully funding my 401k, my Roth, all that. I'm not counting on this money, but because it's done well, I thought putting the money in Robinhood was has been more beneficial than me putting in even a high savings account.
0: Sure.
1: So are you saying, yep, though, that it would be better to take the

0: gain now and just cash out that amount? Because in my mind, I'm thinking, like you said, it may not continue. Who knows what's going to happen, right? To take the, because I've got like over 100% gain on that money over 5 years. And I'm like, man, I wish my 401k did that. But it's like taking that gain now because I don't know what will happen in the future. Because I thought in my mind, that gain is so far exceeding what the interest rate would be that then if I just took out a little bit each month to pay the car payment, and then I still have that money in there making money.
1: Yeah. Yeah, I see what you're saying. I guess what was tripping me up is when you said car payment, and that assumes, and what you're saying is you don't have that currently, but I'm assuming what you're saying is you would take out a loan to buy a car that you don't have today, and therefore you would have debt, you know, accruing interest and a monthly payment, and you're saying, you know, you would leave that money there, let it grow, and just pull out what's needed to fund it because you're, you know, you're kind of, you know, working off of already, you know, profits that you've already received. The only challenge is, you know, you just have to acknowledge that you may see this thing roll over and head down the other way. And you're just going to need to decide, because you're not a long-term investor with this and you're using it to fund a specific purpose, what threshold of a downturn are you willing to absorb before you would liquidate this and just pay off the car? And I think those are the decisions you need to make in advance.
0: Okay.
1: Yeah. But I hear what you're saying. You know, you're saying, listen, this money's working for me. It's done well. I'm already kind of, you know, I'm into the gains, and I wouldn't even have to touch my portion for quite a long time. And I'd have to have a pretty significant downturn in order to do so. And so why wouldn't I just let this keep going and use it to fund the monthly payment? And I can understand that. But again, we're beyond investing at that point. We're taking and we're risking this money, you know, in the hopes that it continues. Because if we were uncertain about that, we would just say, hey, I've got 100% plus return on my money. Let's lock it in and buy the car with cash instead of speculating on future growth, which is what you're opting to do versus just realizing this gain and then, you know, not taking on any debt, if that makes sense.
0: Yeah, I'm letting total makes sense. And right now my car is still working well. I have no plan on, I don't want a car payment at all, but I felt like, but I'm going to let this continue to grow as much as possible. And if it gets to the point where it's large enough where I can just pay for the car outright, then I would just do that. But it's not there yet, but it's about halfway there.
1: Okay. Yeah, I like that a lot, because then we're not taking on any debt. We're not having to deal with a car payment. You're letting your, you know, profits continue to grow. And, you know, this is not your, quote, serious money. You've got your retirement money elsewhere. This is just some money you've put aside to kind of speculate on an emerging technology. It's done well for you. And if at some point you could cash it out and buy your next automobile, so be it. I think that's great. So, Dale, I appreciate you talking that through with me. I think it's a great strategy, and congrats on how well you've done there. We appreciate you. Listen, we're going to take a break. When we come back, Jerry Boyer stops by. We'll also get to a few more questions. This is Faith and Finance Live. Stick around.
2: 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It's John Hemmer. This morning on Carl and Crew, it was Freedom Friday like it always is. 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
1: Hey, thanks for joining us today on Faith and Finance Live. I'm Rob West. Well, S&P 500 at another record today, despite everything going on around the world. Jerry Boyer's here to make sense of it all. Jerry, can you do that? Can you make sense of everything?
7: No, I can't make sense of everything. But maybe I can make sense of some things.
1: Okay, we'll take
7: and
1: that.
7: I think that you know, the NASDAQ is up more than the S&P 500, and that's the tech-heavy part of the market. And the chip stocks have been doing very well because we've had a lot of earnings reports lately from technology companies, especially chip makers. So it looks like lately markets are trading based, shockingly, on the underlying profitability of the companies that are in the markets. So, you know, Intel went up because the stock went up because the revenues went up. Palantir really beat expectations, so Palantir went up. So I think what we're seeing is we don't expect changes from the Fed. We've had stability about that, right? We're not seeing like really unexpectedly bad or unexpectedly good economic news. So there haven't been shifts in the probability that the central bank is going to tighten the money supply or that it's going to loosen the money supply. So we don't have easy money expected to pump into the markets to boost them up, which is not a good thing. It's not always good when the markets go up. When the markets go up on the basis of the printing press, that's not actual wealth creation. Also, you know, we seem to be maybe coming to a situation where we're finding a way out of the Iran war, with Iran not being a nuclear power and the Strait of Hormuz open, but probably not regime change. And the thing is, you know, the world economy, it can live with a situation where we have stability, even if we don't have human rights everywhere. And I think every decent person wants the Iranian people to be free. But I also think we learned from the war in Afghanistan and the war in Iraq that we just can't bomb the world into freedom. And we just have to have a realistic view of human nature, which Christians should have, right? We're the ones who understand the fallen nature of man. So we should be the last people to be taken in with the idea that, you know, if you just kill enough people, you'll have a democracy. You know, that's not really going to work. So I think that probably the most kind of achievable thing right now would be the Strait of Hormuz open, no nuclear weapons, no attacking neighbors, no funding terrorist groups which attack America or her allies, and, you know, back to that. And so markets don't seem to be trading on the war anymore, so we're back to fundamentals. And the fundamentals are pretty good. There are winners and losers. AI replaces something else, technology companies. So there's been some decline in some of the software companies because if I'm doing it on my desktop I'm not hiring somebody else to do it. If I can vibe code something, if I can create some new app by literally talking to my computer for half an hour, then maybe I'm not hiring, you know, some kind of software consulting firm to produce something for me. So there are always going to be losers in a situation like this, but it's mostly winners. And I think the market is reflecting that.
1: Yeah. Yeah. That's really helpful, Jerry. It seems like the Fed is quickly running out of reasons to cut interest rates, right? Because, you know, we had the non-farm payrolls increase by 115,000. I mean, that's hardly gangbusters, although it was better than what was expected. And there's very little sign that inflation is waning, right?
7: Right. So that's the jobs number, 155,000. You're right. That's not a barn burner. It's just better than expected. So the markets didn't look at that and say, "Oh my, the economy's doing so well, the Fed's going to, you know, tighten the money supply to fight inflation." Or, "Oh no, that's so terrible. The Fed's going to have to run the printing press to get us going again." It looked at it and said, it kind of yawned. You know, I mean, we had a shift of the probability of a rate cut shifted from like 10% to 11%. Okay. I mean, you know, the markets have yawned through the economic news. You know, we found out in the first quarter we had 2% GDP growth. That's not a recession. That's not a boom. It's Goldilocks. It's kind of okay. So it doesn't look like the Fed's going to do anything. And the Fed is the largest investor in the world. And so when we think the largest investor in the world is going to sell, then we get worried and we sell. If we think the largest investor in the world is going to buy, then we get excited and we buy. If we think the largest investor in the world isn't really going to change anything, which is what markets think, then we start looking at the companies instead. And I think that's what's going on. And I think that markets are beginning to figure out, and this is what always happens, because like James says, a double-minded man is unstable in all his ways. And we've talked about that, what that means with the Fed. And I think when a new technology appears, a couple of things happen. Someone comes along and says, this new technology is going to eliminate scarcity. There will be nothing but abundance. We're going to have universal basic income. Wait, it's not going to be universal basic income. It's going to be universal high income. Everyone's going to get rich and the robots are going to do all the work, right? Mm-hmm. Now, you know, Genesis chapter 3 says that we're going to, you know, get our bread through the sweat of our brow, and that we're going to plant seeds, but we're going to get thorns and thistles. And yes, we can change that a little bit. Like, we've invented air conditioning, so we don't always, you know, sweat. Yeah. We can turn on the air conditioner, but we still need an air conditioner, right? The world is still fallen, and scarcity is real until the second coming of Christ. So these people come out and say, this is going to be unbelievable, and we're going to have no scarcity, and everyone's going to be incredibly rich, and what are we going to do? How are we going to figure out a world where nobody has to work? Well, we don't have that world, and we're not going to have that world until we see Jesus Christ coming in the clouds. I think we're still going to work after that, but we won't have to work, and we won't have to sweat. And then other people come along and say, oh, well, that, you know, that was so hyped, so therefore this technology isn't any good. When the internet came along, I think, I can't remember the economist, Nobel Prize winner, he writes for the New York Times, Paul Krugman, said, you know, it's going to have less effect on the economy than the fax machine. Well, he was wrong. The internet mattered a lot. Probably there's more people listening to you on the internet now, even than terrestrial radio. Right. So the internet is definitely real, and it made a difference, but it didn't change human nature. And I think AI is real. I think Christians should not fear it. I think Christians should shape it. I think Christians should only fear it if we don't shape it. So I think get in there, use it rightly, train it in the right direction, and make it a tool of the dominion that God has given us over creation, and take it out of the hands of the people who would make it an idol.
1: Yeah, that's helpful, Jerry. As we talk about interest rates, I mean, obviously we're going to have, an incoming chair here with Kevin Warsh. I was reading the other day, you know, he's arguing that the Fed can still control inflation while easing. And so he's advocating for an approach that focuses more on the central bank's $7 trillion balance sheet than the overnight funds rate, which is their main policy tool. What are your thoughts on that?
7: Well, they are allowing that to run off, so that does shrink the balance sheet. So that's fine, and I think that should be. We should be, there shouldn't be a $7 trillion balance sheet. Before the Great Recession, was a $1 trillion balance sheet, right? So that should run off. But I don't understand why that's an argument for cutting interest rates. Cutting interest rates is just another way of saying increasing the money supply. I see absolutely no reason to increase the money supply. The last inflation print we got was 3.3%. The Fed's target is 2%. My target is 0%, which I also happen to think is God's target. All right. So, I mean, I'm not speaking for him, but as I read, you know, the Bible, I see that, you know, the unjust weights and measures are an abomination to the Lord. So the loss of purchasing power through debasing currency, you know, Isaiah was one. It's one of the things Isaiah condemned Israel for. You know, your gold has become as dross. I don't think we should debase currency. And if we don't debase currency, the inflation rate is zero, or actually slightly negative. But okay, I'll live with the world if we're so used to inflation that we have to have 2%. But that doesn't mean we have to have 3.5%. It's 3.3%. We should absolutely not be inflating the money supply when we have inflation of more than 3%. I understand why Kevin Warsh would say that. The president who appointed him wants big interest rate cuts. But I don't think it's justified. You look at the gold price, you look at the dollar, you look at the inflation numbers. Nothing tells me the dollar is too valuable. Everything tells me that the dollar has been debased too much already and should not be debased more. And here's the thing. Maybe people get mad at me because that's anti-Trump. No, it's pro-Trump. I believe in his tax cuts. His tax cuts and his deregulation are so great, maybe the greatest ever. No one's ever seen anything greater. Some people say it's so great that we can't even count it. Great. If it's that great, then we don't need monetary stimulus when we have pro-growth tax policy.
1: I like it. All right, Jerry, we'll leave it there for today. Thanks for your time, as always.
7: My pleasure. God bless you.
1: You too. That's Jerry Boyer. He's our resident economist. He joins us each Friday in this segment to try to make sense of the markets, the economy, and all of those related things. We'll continue to check in with Jerry regularly and, Lord willing, get some positive news on all of that's going on in Iran. I know Secretary Rubio saying they're expecting perhaps a response even today to the latest peace proposal. We'll see what comes of that. Well, folks, we're about out of time. Listen, appreciate so much those of you who called today. I apologize we didn't get to every call. We will be back to do it all over again next week and hope that you can come back and join us then. 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Bye-bye.
2: You are listening to Moody Radio. Good afternoon. It's John Hemmer. It is a privilege to have you along with Mother's Day weekend only being a couple hours away. Well, actually, here in Chicago, it's, 3:55? So Mother's Day weekend kicks off in about an hour. You know what? I would be curious, if you're a mom, I'd be curious to know how true this saying is, this quote here. I found this online. The quote goes, "As a mom, nobody told me how much of motherhood is just thinking about food." Is that accurate? I got to tell you, as a dad, I think about food all the time. I think about when the kids were younger, like sneaking out and eating a cheeseburger in the car. That would be like a moment of sanity. If you are a mom, thank you, thank you, thank you for everything that you do. In the Market is next.
8: I had occasion to stay at my son and daughter-in-law's house while I recovered from a painful injury, and they set me up with a wonderful little apartment in their basement. I mean, I had the recliner and the remotes, of course, and I had a night monitor. Now, I needed some help in the middle of the night, but I hadn't touched the pager. Suddenly, I hear my daughter-in-law's feet coming down the stairs. In my 3 a.m. haze, I said, "But how did you know?" She smiled and gave those two little words, "Mom ears." I'm Ron Hutchcraft, and I want to have a word with you today about mom ears. There's something a lot of us have to celebrate in the mother that God put in our life, those mom ears who heard our silent cries over the years. As a dad, I learned early how important it was for me to seek and respect what my wife heard in our kids, believe me. I'm not sure moms fully know their massive power to define their child's life for better or worse. Proverbs 31:26 says, "She speaks with wisdom on her tongue." And in a verse worth considering, our word for today from the Word of God, in Proverbs 14:1, it says, "The wise woman builds her house, but with her own hands the foolish one tears hers down." Oh, sure, I know moms who've turned their God-given mom ears to the seductive song of our world, which says, "All about me." And their children languish under the awful cloud of, "I'm not worth much." Deafened moms can't hear themselves nagging and controlling and criticizing, diminishing, hoping to make a super kid and crushing them in the process. But thank God many of us were blessed, not with a perfect mom, but with a mother whose ears truly heard us. If you have a mom with those wonderful ears, would you tell her how her finely tuned heart shaped your life and changed your life while you can still tell her that? And if you're a mom who wants to have better ears for your children, just know there's amazing power to do that in the Jesus whose relentless love led him to die for our sins, which are the great relationship wreckers. There's no greater life force on earth than a woman whose ears are always open to the voice of God and the voices of those she loves. And for the one who listens to all those with little to celebrate, because maybe your mom really wasn't one, there is a higher hope. God said, "Can a mother forget the baby at her breast and have no compassion for the child she has born? Though she may forget, I will never forget. I have engraved you on the palms of my hands." That's right. With nail prints. And his ears listen all day, all night, for the deepest cries of your heart.
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13: Welcome to In the Market with Janet Parshall. Today's program is where Janet and her husband Craig take some of the stories making headlines this week and offer their insight and analysis. Before they get started, let's take a quick look back at some of the highlights from the week.
14: Well, What's interesting is that my answer to your question is actually going to answer both the Muslim and the person who might say, oh, hyper grace. And there's no such thing as the law that we have to follow anymore either. And it all comes from that whole thing is that he comes to fulfill the law and the prophets. It's both the law and the prophets, not just the law, but also the prophets who prophesied about the one who was to come, who would be the fulfillment of the law and the eternal sacrifice for all of sin, because the blood of bulls and goats cannot possibly wash away the sin of human beings. It can only cover it, but not wash it away.
15: When they go into the land, they're told basically to take what is today, what today is Israel, the boundaries in the north, with Syria and with Lebanon, and then down in the south to the Wadi El Arish and the Eilat, area of Eilat, and the Gulf of Eilat down there. So it would be what is basically today, that's what God intended Joshua to conquer.
16: Working at home and not going into an office and not interacting with other people. And certainly as we went online for church, and then a lot of people stayed online and they don't go into a church and build real community into a church. They go to a big service, but they walk out and they really don't have community. And all of this is part of the factors that are influencing the mood of people and the way that people function on a day-to-day basis, because belonging and being in relationship with other people are two of the most important things, belonging to God first and then belonging to others and finding your group and your tribe, very, very important to your mental health.
17: If you're on fentanyl or meth or coke or crack or K2 or angel dust or whatever, we assume you have a cognitive capability of being first aware of your situation and to have a good understanding of what you need to do. What I've been proposing, and a lot of people, by the way, on the other side of my traditional thinking is starting to come to the same conclusion. We need to start letting first responders, not judges, be able to make decisions on the street.
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19: The U.S. labor market showed more strength than expected in April, likely giving the Federal Reserve further reason to hold interest rates steady.
20: Impeachment proceedings against South Africa's president, Cyril Ramaphosa, have been revived.
21: Iranian state media on Friday released video it said showed its troops seizing an oil tanker in the Gulf of Oman. The capture of the Barbados-flagged ship Ocean Koi comes as Iran and U.S. forces clashed in the Gulf on Thursday.
18: Janet and Craig have lots to share, and they'll put the first story on the table when we return. 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

0: Good afternoon. It's John Hemmer. It's good to have you along. Perhaps tonight you'll be out getting that ever so popular Mother's Day gift. That is exactly what my daughter and my son and I are going to be doing tonight. Yep, we call ourselves the Big Three. 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

0: bogey at 10 o'clock high.
1: This is Houston. Say again, 7.
0: I said we have a bogey at 10 o'clock high.
1: Is that the booster or is that an actual sighting? Say again, 7.
0: So we have several, looks like the three up there, actual sighting. It looks like hundreds of little particles going by the left out about 3 to 4 miles.
1: Understand you have many small particles going by on the left at what distance?
0: 4 miles. Large, looks like a perhaps a vehicle that's disintegrated.
1: Roger, I understand they're about 3 to 4 miles away.
2: They're past now, they're going to pull it over. The booster on my side is a brilliant body of the sun, just a back, black background, and with billions of particles around it.
3: Welcome to In the Market with Janet Parshall. Do we have stuff to talk about on this Friday? That is audio, by the way, that was classified for 61 years. Goes back to 1965, Gemini 7, two astronauts in orbit. And then you hear, Houston, we have a bogey at 10 o'clock high. And the astronauts go on to report several objects, quote, brilliant particles against a black background. Why are we having this conversation? Well, if there were ever a time to walk through life with the Bible in one hand and the newspaper in the other, it would be today, because the Pentagon has begun releasing new files on UFOs. By the way, that name is passé. We don't use it anymore. I'll tell you the new name in a minute. It's because several members of the public are being told now, that's you and me, that we should draw our own conclusions on, and here's the new word, not UFO, it's UAPs, unidentified anomalous phenomena. So UAPs is the new word, like an object that a drone pilot says shone a bright light in the sky and then vanished. Here's an expanded report, and we've got lots to share with you this hour, but this encapsulates exactly what happened today. Have a listen.
4: A White House official left this hard drive on my desk overnight. You can see on it, it says AARO files, copy 2 of 3. That is the All Domain Resolution Office, copy 2 of 3. This is the first big batch of UFO disclosure ordered by President Trump. Some of the clips and videos on there have popped up different places before. Some of them have not. And we have been going through this all morning and overnight to try to put together some of the best video so we can all look at this together. This is a world exclusive right here. So let's go to the first clip over the skies of the United Arab Emirates in June 2024. An inverted teardrop with a vertically linear trailing mass, as described by the War Department, suspended below. The War Department cannot say for sure what this is. It is officially listed as an unresolved UAP report. The next video, over the skies of Iraq, December 2022, moving bottom left to top right of the field of view. All CENTCOM gets from this is an area of contrast. That's what they describe it as. It is officially still listed as an unresolved UAP report. Next video, over the skies of Greece, October 2023. What is described as a small and circular UAP flying near the surface of the ocean towards land. CENTCOM can't tell us what it is. It is officially listed as an unresolved UAP report. Within the last 2 minutes, all of these videos have gone live on war.gov/UFO, and a White House official tells Fox First, while past administrations sought to discredit or dissuade the American people, President Trump is focused on providing maximum transparency to the public, who can ultimately make up their own minds about the information contained in these files. And there's also a fresh look at some historical records. There's this from Apollo 17 included in this big document dump. One of the astronauts says, we've got a few very bright particles or fragments or something that go drifting by as we maneuver. The control center says, Roger, understood. Another astronaut says, there's a whole bunch of big ones on my window down there, just bright. It looks like the 4th of July out of Ron's window. Another astronaut says, yes, now you can see some of them in shape. They're very jagged, angular fragments that are tumbling. This exchange has long been dismissed as floating insulation. But now the White House is saying, while this photo has been previously released and discussed by keen observers, there is no consensus about the nature of the anomaly. And this all started, of course, because we asked the president about it in February.
5: Barack Obama said that aliens are real. Have you seen any evidence of non-human visitors to Earth?
6: Well, he gave Gladys the right information. He's not supposed to be doing that.
7: You know, the aliens are real.
6: Well, I don't know if they're real or not. I can tell you he gave classified information. He's not supposed to be doing that.
7: Well,
6: he made a big mistake. He took it out of classified information. No, I don't have an opinion on it.
4: So the government is trying to answer the question, do aliens exist? And the answer is they don't know, but in an effort of transparency, they are giving us all of the material that they are working with as they try to answer that question.
3: Okay, so Craig is with me, as he always is on Friday. Craig, thank you. This is going to be a conversation you and I will have both on and off the air, because I think this is as my mom would say, a delicious conversation. There are multiple layers, so we're going to start out just by giving you, quote, the facts as we know them. So this all started today because 162 files have been released. Now, you can find them for yourself, war.gov/UFO. I've started going through these files, a whole lot of gritty black and white pictures, redacted information, envelopes, things that don't make any sense to anybody. But as the president said, you get to make up your own mind. And again, why is this happening now? Well, because it was a promise that President Trump made where he said he was going to open these files and release them to the public. And we'll get into the philosophy of whether that was a good or a bad idea later on. But the bottom line is that presidents of both parties, occupants of the Oval Office in the past, have been harangued constantly to release the files, release the files, release the files, release the files. And so now those files are starting to be released. Now, let me just say, Craig, and you're going to weigh in a lot on this, but I want to give some of the background and the facts on this. It is pretty clear, according to the people who are in the government and the people who are in the Department of War, and that's where you go to find these, war.gov, not FBI, not CIA, not X-Files. It's war.gov/UFO, and that's where you can start seeing the first 162 files. Now, what they're saying is that these files are going to be released on a rolling basis. So if you have nothing else to do with your life, you can go there and you can go through these files and make your own decision. Overwhelmingly, the majority of these items are warfare. They're military techniques. They're advances in technology that other countries have that we don't know about. Or quite frankly, they're private, secretive, classified branches of the government doing experiments to advance technology militarily. And they're not going to tell the general public, because if the public knows, then the enemy knows. And so they're just going to keep some of that stuff to themselves. But there's a small, tiny portion of this where there is, quote, and you heard that reporter say it, no consensus. It's unknown. And when you look at this gritty black and white film, among the many things you'll find at war.gov/UFO, you see flying objects, very tiny, black and white, gritty, can't make them out very clearly, moving maybe furtively, but they can't be identified as something that we know definitively are us or them, if I can put it that way. So then, of course, that opens the floodgates and raises the specter that is a, quote, extraterrestrial, comes from someplace else other than Earth. And that's where all of the imaginations go wild. And that's also where I think the spiritual havoc is going to start taking place. So, Craig, I've got tons of information and audio that I want to share, but just talk about this so far. Let's just start with the philosophical question. Was it a good or a bad idea that this current president has decided that he wants to provide maximum transparency to the public, his words, who can, quote, ultimately make up their own minds about the information contained in these files? Good or bad idea?
8: I think it's generally a good idea. One thing that has typified both administrations of President Trump, for good or for bad, depending on your outlook, I think it's good. More transparency from our national leader is always good. He tends to not only do what he says and is transparent about it, but he's very verbal about everything. You don't have to guess what's on his mind. Now, a lot of people think, oh, I don't like that, particularly the way he may articulate things. But the bottom line is he's probably the most transparent president, I think, in the history of the United States. So I think, sunshine is a great disinfectant for all kinds of conspiracy theories and you know, bad things in terms of citizen unrest. This case, however, is a little different, because this will actually cause perhaps more conspiracy theories. But let some sunshine into this, because the more we see, the more questions we ought to have rather than answers. And that's one of my takes about this, is if you just look at the headlines and, you know, you and I have read up on this, there's not a lot of substance. There are a lot of hints and winks and asides, but there's a lack of real solid data for people to evaluate this. And I want to talk about this, if we can, when we get back, with one case example that I want to use to kind of point that out.
3: Now, all of this is being called the disclosure. Interestingly, Steven Spielberg's got a film coming out next month called Disclosure Day. Happenstance, coincidence?
8: How coincidence?
3: Right. So we're going to talk about whether this is disclosure or whether or not this is deception. Stick around.

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0: Do you have an update on the UFO files and what might be, when we're going to be seeing those?
1: Well, I think we're going to be releasing as much as we can in the near future for some reason. And I guess it's just a reason that's been in the minds of people for a long time. And that is such, they want to find out about the UFOs and anything having to do with UFO or related material. And we're going to be releasing a lot of things from that we have. And I think some of it's going to be very interesting to people. I've interviewed people, my first term primarily, but I interviewed some pilots, very solid people, and they said they saw things that you wouldn't believe. So you're going to be reading about it.
2: And you're going to be talking about it for quite some time. So the first 162 files have been released today. This is all in response to a directive given by the president in February, ordering the Secretary of War to review and release information the Pentagon had on UAPs. Remember, this is our new word now, not UFO. Extraterrestrial life, in quotations, and any and all other information connected to these highly complex but extremely interesting and important matters. So besides the Pentagon, this effort's being led by the White House, the Director of National Intelligence, the Energy Department, NASA, and the FBI. One of the documents details an FBI interview with someone identified as a drone pilot who apparently in September 2023 reported seeing a, quote, linear object with a light bright enough to, quote, see bands within the light in the sky. Make of that what you will. And according to the FBI report, the object was visible for 5 to 10 seconds, and then the light went out and the object vanished. Another file is a NASA photograph from the Apollo 17 mission in 1972 that shows three dots in a triangular formation. The Pentagon says in an accompanying caption that, quote, there is no consensus about the nature of the anomaly. That's a big thing. No consensus, no consensus, no consensus, which means we still don't know. But that a new preliminary analysis indicated that it could be a physical object. And by the way, for the record, if you're interested in transparency, this president has released files that have been classified on the assassinations of President Kennedy, Dr. Martin Luther King, and Robert Kennedy. And when it was all said and done, there was not much there that the public didn't already know. So, Craig, you were talking about another event that you wanted to talk about.
3: Just taking one case example, and this was supposedly a report from a reliable military source observing something from an aircraft into the sky and seeing this object. And the report was has to do with a 2023 sighting over the Aegean Sea. And the sighting was that this object far away, was taking a 90-degree turn at 80 miles an hour. Well,
2: you drive like that?
3: Let me, unless my wife's in the seat next to me, and then I don't. Well, no, let me follow up on this, because those of us who are big fans of Formula One racing,
2: oh dear,
3: know that an F1 racer can take a 90-degree turn at double 80 miles an hour. So
2: does it involve drifting?
3: No, I got to tell you, and I've seen races, and I've also seen specific examples of this. So that didn't impress me. In fact, the object would probably lose the F1 race at the start. So you have to really say, look, do I have the time and the interest to really dig down into this and question whether these are astounding kinds of sightings, or are there other explanations? Now, some time ago in the 20th century, there were reports of these weather balloons, right?
2: Right.
3: And then supposedly the pro-UFO groups were saying, we're disproving that they were weather balloons. But the fact is, most astrophysicists will agree that about 90 to 95% of what's out there in the universe in terms of physical objects and particles, we don't really fully understand. But there is something now they're looking at called superfast neutrinos, which are kind of astounding, and we don't know a lot about them. But if there are physical, you know, organic objects, not intelligences, but objects that we don't know about, could it be one of those being sighted? So it's what we don't know that we don't know that's opening the gateway to a lot of speculation. Now, speculation is always interesting, right? It makes good entertainment. but it doesn't give you knowledge. In philosophy, there's a category called epistemology, which is what do we know and why do we know that we know what we know? What's the basis of knowledge? Is it, you know, what you see, what you hear, what you can detail, what you can account for? And the problem I'm having is that this data, you see the pictures, some are from the 1950s and 60s, and some are recent, like the 2023 report that I just kind of, evaluated. But they only give very limited information. And I think something as cosmic, no pun intended, as unidentified flying objects or whatever new metaphor you want to use for them, you'd better have some very convincing evidence just on the basis of logic and epistemology. And I don't see it, Janet. But the problem is some people want to run before they can walk. They want to jump to conclusions like it's an Olympic contest.
2: Okay, so now this is where it gets interesting. So that's pretty much the facts. You know, it's interesting. I'll tell you a story that's running in the Daily Mail. I would like to be corroborated by another source, but I'll tell you what that says. But where it gets interesting is where the government intersects with the church and how pastors are getting pulled into this and what allegedly some pastors are being told. And then the reality of spiritual warfare, which the FBI is not going to tell you about. So what's going on? More to talk about after this.
4: You are listening to Moody Radio. Good afternoon. It's John Hemmer. I think this might have been a part of Sesame Street. I can't remember. I was a kid of the 80s and trying to think back. Remember that song that went, it was something like this. It's like, one of these things is not like the other. Remember that song? Okay, so you've got the word story and you've got the word identity. Different words, right? Let's go one step further. Your story. And your identity, all right? So one of the best things is to learn the difference between what's a part of your story and what's a part of your identity, all right? Now, the things you go through, the struggles, those things might explain you, as in it might explain part of your story. But those things don't define you. It does not make up your identity. Christ makes up your identity. You are who God says you are.
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7: Hey, this is Junior Ziegler from the Bridge Church. 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It reminds me of Philippians 3:13-14. 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I'm Junior Ziegler with the Bridge Church. 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
1: 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So on this program, all the time, we challenge you to be a Berean, to test all things, to be a person of noble character, as it says in the book of Acts. And this is certainly one of those areas. So you and I, as followers of Jesus Christ, understand very clearly that there's a world we cannot yet see. And yet it's very real and it's there. And we wage against it on a regular basis. Ephesians 6 not only tells us about the war, but it provides the equipment for the warfare and reminds us that the victor is in Jesus. So there is an unseen war that's going on in the heavenlies. And I don't know about you, but I'm personally very grateful that our God loves us so much that right now, in our fallen state, we can't see this because most of us would pass out cold. We couldn't grab the smelling salts fast enough, boom, before we hit the ground with this spiritual warfare. I just leave it to the King. He's the victor. We have victory in Jesus, and our God is an awesome God. So it's a reality. Now, you can't tell that to the unsaved yet because they're going to think, well, you're Looney Tunes. I mean, that kind of stuff doesn't make any sense. But when you have the indwelling power of the Holy Spirit, you understand that the supernatural is very, very, very real. Where this gets interesting now is that the president makes this directive in February, and then the first files are released today in May. And as I said before, connect some of the dots here. You got Spielberg coming out with his version of this. And again, it's going to be that arrogant posture that, how dare we think there's only life on our planet? Look at all of these other planets. Yes, that's how great our God is. He not only made them, he hung them and he named them. And it's the same God who knows the numbers of hairs on your head. So that magnificence is a way of God pursuing you, that you are, as it says in the book of Romans, without excuse, because even the heavens declare his glory. I don't have a problem with that. And I also don't have a problem with understanding that Calvary was a once and completed act. The unblemished Lamb of God took away the sins of the world, the cosmos. And so that's not an act that's going to be repeated anytime soon. So here's where it gets interesting. And here's where you have to be planted in the Word. So the directive goes out in February. And apparently in February, there was an event that was called together to invite some pastors to come and to hear from people who, now this is where it gets ambiguous, are not apparently currently working in the government, but were people who did or had the knowledge of procuring classified information. And I believe that some people are saying the people who called this meeting were in fact believers themselves. So they invited a group of pastors, no rabbis, no priests, no imams, no high priestesses, no shaman, just people who profess to follow in Jesus Christ, pulled them in. And allegedly this secret meeting now, which take place in February, has now gotten out. And some of the some of the allegations of what took place in this meeting are out and about, including the fact that according to one person, there was an official, a U.S. official, who apparently joined the conversation by phone. So in this social media clip, and I'm going to not name names here, okay, because this isn't about people. I just want to go to the facts. So apparently this particular individual, who is a pastor and a YouTuber, said that a, quote, very well-known congressman from Missouri had called into, quote, a private meeting for pastors, adding, on speakerphone, the sitting powerful member of Congress said, they are preparing to tell us that they are from another dimension, that they are our creator, that these beings, these aliens, whatever you want to call them, they were the ones that seated us here, that there is no such thing as God. Jesus was invented by them. The Bible was invented by them. So now it is known that this Republican representative is Eric Burleson of Missouri. And he is the one who has, by the way, for the record, he's been very outspoken in Congress on the topic of UFO disclosure. And he responded to this clip that's going around. I would remind people to listen to what I have already stated publicly, which is basically the following. I do not know what the strange objects in the sky are, and I certainly do not know their origins. I was asked to call in by phone to a conference meeting of theologians. So, again, a little backtracking on the facts, and so then this gets posted. Have a listen.
2: I want to address this video that's going around of me in regards to the meeting of pastors that gathered to discuss the

0: upcoming so-called UFO disclosure. And in this video, I stated that a congressman from Missouri had called in to speak to the pastors. And of course, it's being revealed now that that is Congressman Eric Burleson. And he did call in, but he called in to encourage us and to thank us pastors for the work that we're doing and that we are, you know, speaking the truth to our people and pointing them to Jesus and not get distracted of things in the world. In that moment, I began to state things that I have always said. That is my opinion. And my opinion is, and that's exactly all it is my opinion, that when this disclosure comes out, that it will be spun, that it is, that the aliens have always been here, that they seated us, that they created the first religion, and all of that. I should have stopped and paused and said, and this part is my opinion. In the heat of that, I didn't. I led with saying that they had called the pastors, and I went straight into my opinion. So I want to make it very clear that Eric Burleson did not say those words. Those were my words. And I want to own it, and I want to apologize directly to Congressman Eric Burleson for any problems that this has caused you, any confusion, and to any of the viewers that have seen this video clip. So I wanted to state the facts and make it very, very clear.
1: So again, this is why we're being very cautious about everything that was said. So again, the secret meeting is not secret anymore. Now it's out there. It didn't just take place, even though the files were just revealed or downloaded, the first 162. This actually took place in February. And again, this wasn't the government holding an official meeting. These were people allegedly who worked in the government in the past and knew something about this and wanted to talk to other Christians, hence why you don't have any imams, priests, rabbis, any other faith leaders there. It was just apparently evangelicals. So this congressman from Missouri said, I could not tell you all that was said at that meeting because I was not there and did not hear much of what was said. What I had a chance to speak, I expressed my views, which is that we Christians tend to get dug into our personal worldviews, even if they have nothing to do with what has actually been written in the Bible. Now, I think that's important because, again, I think we're going to create very quickly, Craig, some false tensions here, which is, oh, it's science versus religion. It's the enlightened mind that believes that greater aliens with little eyes and big brains, benevolent be they or not, are going to tell us that you outgrew your need for God, you outgrew your need for the cross, and now we're here better and we're going to bring you more enlightenment. Hence the deception. And this is where it gets really interesting, because we know that in the latter days, there's going to be deception. In fact, that's one of the names of the enemy himself. And I'm not the tiniest bit embarrassed as a learned woman to say, yeah, I believe there's going to be a lot of spiritual warfare, and it's going to play its game around in some sort of demonic apparitions that are going to be taking place. But again, I paused when I first heard the story. I thought, first of all, what an unnecessary entanglement of church and state. The government does not purposely infuse itself into what we call ecclesiastical matters. Why would you pick just the Christian community to say you're going to have to for? And one of the things that we're hearing being spun on social media, one of the downsides, is that this was to warn your congregation so they wouldn't be afraid. Well, I got news for you. I'm never going to be afraid. God didn't give us a spirit of fear, but power, love, and sound control. And I don't care if 14 green men showed up for dinner tonight. It wouldn't bother me one iota. I'd rebuke them in the name of Jesus, but, you know, they wouldn't scare me one iota. But this is where we have to prove we're not poor, uneducated, and easy to command, that we're going to be afraid that there's little green men. Listen, I'm going to tell you honestly. So there's some lights flashing in the sky we can't define. Woo, woo. You think that's going to keep me up at night? What about you?
2: You know, my life changed in a way when I decided that the Lord was leading me into law school, much to my surprise, and under the encouragement of a number of people, because I wasn't heading in that direction, as you know. But one of the things that law has taught me, the practice of law and the whole idea of being a trial lawyer and going in and having two sides to an issue, guilt, innocence, negligence, not negligence, contract breached or contract upheld. And here's what you learn in law school, and particularly more in practice. And that is the importance of really digging into facts. In fact, I used to think the most important thing about law was what the law said. In fact, it's the facts in which you put in to the carton called the square box called the law. So what are the facts? And the problem is that the facts here are so hazy. But here's what we know. We know they weren't government officials. They were supposedly previous government officials. We know that it wasn't a meeting on Capitol Hill or in the Department of Defense or in any other government building in Washington, D.C. where this meeting took place. It was in a Airbnb in the mountains of Tennessee. We also know that it wasn't an open meeting. It was a closed meeting, and only a certain small number of so-called Christian leaders, and by the way, you and I know a lot of them. None of them were invited. The ones that we tend to think are very reliable and theologically sound and mired in scripture.
1: And we're not saying those who attended were
2: here's what we know. It wasn't a broad invitation for leadership of the Christian church. And then you have the implication that we're asking you to keep your people calm and or supportive. And it's like, wait a minute. You pointed out, you know, Paul's very clear. We don't have a spirit of fear. You have a choice between fear and faith. And going back to my philosophical issue, you know, philosophers use epistemology to say, how do I know what I know? What I know is true. But if you're a follower of Christ, you know what you know is true about the universe and God. Not everything, as Francis Schaeffer said, God gives us sufficient knowledge in his word, but not exhaustive knowledge in his word about everything. So there's lots of things God has withheld, but the things we do know, we can find in Revelation, not in human speculation. And believe me, there's an overload of speculation on this particular issue. Mm-hmm.
1: Well, some more thoughts on this again, because you and I, especially if these are going to be rolling files, is there going to be spiritual deception? Forget the disclosure as though that's an event. The disclosure's taking place. That's what Spielberg wants you to think in his movie, The Disclosure. Okay, so more files are going to be downloaded into this website at the Department of War. And deception is going to run amok. So how do you and I make sure we're not taken captive, not by little green men, but by vain and hollow philosophies? Back after this.
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3: There were a large number of pastors that had been invited to go to a certain state to hear some men in the United States government and others share with them a concern that they had. And this particular man, and I'll not name him, and then we may end up doing some teachings with him or having an event at his church. He has a great church. But he said, Perry, what they're about to release, from what we're hearing, there's going to be a release concerning aliens and concerning unidentified flying object spacecraft, that some of the people who were in the meeting were telling us as pastors, you need to prepare your people and you need to get ready to answer them for what you're about to hear being released. And some of it has to do with crafts that have been discovered that are not allegedly a part of our planet, and the materials they're made of are not a part of our planet. Very strange reptilian-looking creatures, and other things that almost sound like something out of a sci-fi movie or an Orson Welles book.
1: Okay, so that is a gentleman who's an evangelist out of the state of Tennessee where this alleged meeting took place. And this was part of a posting April 27th on YouTube. And this is an individual, by the way, who did not himself attend the meeting, but it was a friend of his who called him and told him about the meeting. That's 2 degrees of separation. It's also called hearsay. So he wasn't at the meeting. And so he is alleging in his representation, and you heard his words for yourself, what he is alleged, this friend is alleged to have told him took place at this meeting. Okay, so let's break that down. Again, First Samuel says, I can't see somebody's heart. Man looks on the outward appearance, God looks on the heart. So I'm going to believe that the purpose of this meeting was good and kind, that it was by fellow believers who had worked in intelligence and communications and security, etc., and wanted to talk to other brothers in the Lord and say, hey, we're concerned that all of this stuff is going to come down and it's going to scare people to death, and you're going to hear about this, and you need to prepare your congregation for the shock that's coming. First of all, if you've got your Bible in your hand, nothing's going to shock you, okay? Remember, of the multiple names that the enemy has, one of them is the great deceiver and the liar, and he will do anything to get people not to believe that Jesus is who he said he is. And a lot of this stuff in the sky, my two cents, by the way, is going to be because when the rapture comes, that's going to be the headline. You and I, Lord willing, are not going to be around to see it. And when I say Lord willing, I mean, I hope you know who Christ is as your personal savior, so you're not around to read the headlines because you won't be here when it happens. But this idea of you need to tell your congregations to prepare for little green men. No, I have to tell you, I gotta get in my soapbox on this. I bring my brother George Barna on this program on a regular basis. He says we're biblically illiterate. We think Jesus sinned. We think the Bible is not inerrant. We don't believe in the reality of the Holy Spirit or the reality of the devil. But we're going to prepare our congregations for little green men. Pastors, I'm pleading with you. I'm begging with you. Jesus is coming soon. I know you studied the doctrine of imminency. You know that Christ is ready to come. No prophetic fulfillment needed. Everything's been fulfilled. It'll happen like a thief in the night and the twinkling of the eye. And we don't need teachings on little green men. We need teachings on the Word of God, line upon line, precept upon precept. And part of that teaching will include understanding the deception of the enemy. And I am prepared to leave this earth at any moment, whether through the rapture or breathing my last tonight. And if little green men meet me along the way because they're part of a satanic manifestation, I'll wave as I pass and say, I'm going home to be with Jesus. Okay, I'll get off my soapbox. Craig, your turn.
2: Well, ladies and gentlemen,
1: you've had to put
2: my
1: up
2: closing
1: this.
2: Argument was just given. I'm going to sit down. Look, I agree with everything you said. And I just have a few more comments.
1: Yes, Counselor.
2: Yes, as
1: Bench will hear them.
2: As John Quincy Adams said to the Supreme Court.
1: It went on for four
2: just
1: days.
2: Just a few comments. Yeah, it's not what we don't know. And by the way, basically, this is all stuff we don't know. But half-truths, Satan's great trick, and I found this, in fact, to be true in life. Half-truths are more dangerous than whole lies. Because whole lies, you can usually see them coming down the road, right? Half-truth, that might be, well, let me just think about that. And so Satan used a lot of half-truths. And did he? And he asked a lot of questions. Did God really say that? And, you know, he's afraid you're going to know right from wrong. Yeah, you're going to find out. You're going to learn the word wrong and sin and fallenness and separation from God. But he didn't tell you that. Just told you the half-truth and just raised some questions. So beware of half-truths and lack of transparency. But number one, go into the word and stay there and don't get out.
1: Yeah.
2: Do it on a daily basis, Genesis to Revelation. You'll find out that it is a single fabric of truth. Jesus is at the center. The crimson string, the line of his blood runs as the saving grace that God will give us for redemption through him goes from Genesis all the way to the end of the book. And then apply it to your life. And then know what you know because God has revealed it, not what men and women are speculating about what they don't know. And then there's the deception. And there's also the distraction. And in our culture today, distraction is the great deception. Because, you know, some people are saying, oh, President Trump is releasing these now. And this whole controversy about UFOs and everything else is a distraction from his foreign policy or his economy. Mm-hmm. I have a different take. I think that this whole issue is going to be used by certain people and certain causes that are unbiblical to distract us from the truth.
1: Yep.
2: And the truth is found in Revelation, in the revelation of God's word is applied to our lives, not by human speculation or conspiracy theories.
1: So Ephesians 6 talks about principalities, powers, spiritual forces of evil in the heavenly places. So we know all of that to be absolutely true. So here's the conclusion you have to arrive at. When you talk about darkness, when you talk about fear, when you talk about deception, when you talk about mystery surrounding UFOs and extraterrestrials, you arrive at one solid bedrock conclusion. That's not from the Lord. So get up, read up, suit up, and stand up for the gospel of Jesus Christ. This is all interesting. This is absolutely a distraction. Satan will use any means possible to dilute the gospel. You know it. Now go proclaim it. Have a great weekend.
3: You are listening to Moody Radio. Good afternoon. It's John Hemmer. Thank you for being here. Cannot believe. Well, here in Chicago, Mother's Day weekend kicks off in 5 minutes. 5 minutes. Cannot believe how quickly this week flew by. Has this ever happened to you? Maybe at work? Maybe it was somebody in your circle of friends? Maybe it was something that happened in your family where you have been told this straight up, point blank, that quote unquote, you know what, you're too nice. You're too nice. You know what? You're going to be seen as a pushover. You're going to be seen as weak. You're too nice. That's what your problem is. That's your problem. You're too nice. Nothing could be further from the truth. You know what? Kindness is not weakness. Kindness is a fruit of the Spirit. Hour two of In the Market is next right here on Moody Radio.
7: This is Bible Q&A with John MacArthur. John's well-known Bible teacher and author of the best-selling MacArthur New Testament Commentary Series. When the jailer of Acts chapter 16 asked Paul and Silas what he must do to be saved, their answer was amazingly simple. Believe in the Lord Jesus, they said, and you will be saved. Well, John, they didn't mention any specific doctrines. They said nothing about Jesus' death and resurrection. Certainly nothing about repentance there. Believe in the Lord Jesus Christ. That was their answer. Well, some would say that's the model for evangelism. We need not get into doctrine. We certainly shouldn't include repentance in the gospel message. You know, after all, Paul didn't do it. What do you say?
8: Well, I suppose based on that, we shouldn't tell them who the Lord Jesus Christ is, what it means that he is Lord, and shouldn't even explain what it means to believe. And maybe we shouldn't even talk about what the person would be saved from. Come on. The assumption is that when he said, believe in the Lord Jesus Christ and you will be saved, that there had been a full explanation of the condition from which the man needed to be saved, that there had been a full explanation of the Lord Jesus Christ, who he was and what he had done, and an equally full explanation of what it meant to believe. All this is simply the command, the gospel command, the evangel, believe in the Lord Jesus Christ and you will be saved, that assumes that everything else had been made very clear. What good would it do to believe in someone you don't know anything about? That's Romans 10. How are they going to believe if they haven't heard? How are they going to hear if there's not a preacher that explains the details to them?
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14: In the Market with Janet Parsha. Today's program is where Janet and her husband Craig take some of the stories making headlines this week and offer their insight and analysis. Before they get started, let's take a quick look back at some of the highlights from the week.
15: I discovered the fact that Smith College achieves a certain number of million per year, about $212 million a year in federal funding. They are under no obligation to accept federal funding, but if you accept federal funding, you are subject to federal law. And Title IX says there is to be no discrimination on the basis of sex in publicly funded education. It says nothing about gender identity. And for too long, we've seen the federal government expand that definition in a way that served their pet political projects.
16: I do think the Declaration of Independence is really the foundational document on that, because it proclaims we are created equal. That means that there is objectively a creator who creates us equal. We can unpack that. And then our rights, are endowed by our creator, not by government, not by other people, not by evolution, but we're endowed by our creator with unalienable rights. And then to secure those rights, That's the purpose of government. And that's why the only legitimate government is based on consent of the governed. That constellation of beliefs really does signal if you want to be a good American.
17: We're surrounding ourselves with the sorts of things that are informing us rather than informing our hearts and minds with God's word and things that edify and build up. And so then we begin to march to those mantras and we go, yeah, you know what? God does want me to be happy. Yeah. And what makes me happy is pornography and fornication. And yeah, I guess, you know, I follow my heart and my heart leads me. My heart's leading me to sleep with this woman or with this man or to look at this or that. Or, you know, you only live once. Yep, that's true. Life is short. I might as well, rather than like looking at all those things through a biblical perspective and aligning our hearts with that.
18: That is something that happens with many people that doubt. It's almost like doubt is something new, and the scripture is full of doubters, and their stories are you doubting towards Jesus or not? If you don't, then you become isolated. You think that there are no answers for your questions, or even your emotional breakdown, there's no way to repair it. But Jesus is just wanting to receive you, to receive your questions, to receive your loneliness so that he can be with you. So this is very, very, very important for me.
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19: The U.S. and Iran traded fire on Thursday in the most serious test since the ceasefire began a month ago.
20: A new suspected case of hantavirus has been identified in a British man, health authorities said on Friday, and is now on the remote South Atlantic island of Tristan da Cunha.
21: British Airways owner IAG joins other airline companies hit by the war on Iran. That's as the conflict's linked soaring jet fuel costs and supply disruptions will weigh more heavily on earnings than previously expected.
14: Janet and Craig have lots to share, and they'll put the first story on the table when we return. To get more information or to download the podcast of any of the interviews, go to inthemarketwithjanetparshall.org.
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1: Esau traded his birthright for a bowl of stew. 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Happy Friday to you, friends. Let me just linger one bit more, if I can, on this month's truth tool written by my dear friend Ray Comfort. Idiotic Things People Did in the Bible. It is brutally honest. It's funny, as only Ray Comfort can be. It's eye-opening, and it's a journey through some of the most idiotic blunders ever recorded in human history. And you would think, when you think about it, knowing your Bible, that seeing the Red Sea split in two, or watching fire fall from heaven, or hearing the audible voice of God would cause somebody to behave wisely. But as Ray points out, no, that's not the case. So these stories aren't just history. They're warning lessons. And yes, they're sometimes tragic comedies that speak to our modern messes. It's a reminder

0: European Court of Human Rights. I'm doing this in defense of not only my own free speech rights, but those of everyone in my country. Bishop Johanna Pohjola was criminally convicted alongside me for publishing the booklet for our church. The court ordered us to pay thousands of euros in fines and further ruled that passages of the booklet deemed hate speech be removed from public access and destroyed. Because of the severe violations of the freedoms of speech and religion that we have experienced, it is necessary to appeal this case to the Europe's highest human rights court.
1: So there she is. She's not done fighting. And by the way, I appreciate what she's doing because basically, let me put this in common parlance. She writes the booklet. She quotes scripture. So the Bible's on trial. It isn't the Finnish member of parliament, the pastor's wife. It's the word of God. And you and I, as lovers of the word of God, consumers, appliers of the word of God, should care very much about what happens. Now, Craig, I got to tell you, from my seat in the peanut gallery, I'm not sure the European Court of Human Rights is going to be a friendly place to meet her because homosexuality is not viewed through a scriptural lens on the European continent. So talk to me about this.
2: Yeah, the organization I work with, ACLJ, does a lot of international work. And I have to tell you, the cases that I've been involved in, I dug down into international law, and you use it when you have to. But it is paltry in terms of its recognition. I'm talking about international law and the EU tribunals. Their defense of free speech is paltry compared to the way in which America handles free speech under the First Amendment and our Supreme Court on down to the federal judiciary and state Supreme Courts that recognize it and how they've adjudicated. And really, this has been now a century, more than a century, of solid free speech balancing in cases where it really makes a lot of sense. And there are always people who go, well, how can you justify, you know, a Nazi parade in a primarily Jewish neighborhood in Illinois? I'm waiting for the ACLU, the other end of the spectrum, might I add, to come forward with all their pronouncements about loving free speech and defense of the First Amendment rights of all. Why don't they come in defense of this Finnish parliamentarian, this government official who's basically a victim now of the equivalent of book burning because the government says only certain ideas we approve of can be published and disseminated and no other. That is the kind of tyranny that our founders, in part, wrote something called the Declaration of Independence about.
1: Mm-hmm. Excellent conversation with Dr. John West yesterday on that exact topic, by the way. Do you know that Finland has a limitation, a statute of limitations on rape of 10 years? They've gone after this Finnish member of parliament for 22 years. So in other words, there will be an elapse of time where you can no longer prosecute on the case of rape, but you can go after this woman apparently
2: for
1: until
2: speech,
1: the sun sets forever.
2: For her speech, for her beliefs. Yeah.
1: Well, it's interesting because watching some comments of people who've responded to the fact, and God bless ADF International for taking this case up. And again, you can be, I'm telling you this not just as a news story and an update, but that you can pray for this sister in the Lord. Would you have the courage to do what she's done? Would you keep fighting for 22 years for biblical truth? I love this story because it makes every one of us stand in front of our own spiritual mirror, say, would we do the exact same thing? But you get people who say, excuse me, I'm an atheist, but I think that she's absolutely right to appeal. Another person said, I'm gay, but I think it's absolutely right that her free speech be protected. So it's transcendent and it's commonsensical.
2: It should be.
1: But apparently there's a palpable bias there to go after this woman.
2: Yeah, there's a chilling effect. If you are, a secular free speech advocate, but it's a Christian who's in the dock. I am seeing, and you are too, from your parapet, in your studio as you, talk to a wide variety of people from around the world about what's happening over there. And then you have to say, when is it going to happen here? Which is, I think, a call to action
1: yes.
2: for followers of Christ. Number one, continue to pray

0: for every member on the U.S. Supreme Court that they will adhere to the law and their judicial duty and not their personal whim or preference, but to do what the original Supreme Court, the very first Chief Justice said, and that is the province of the Supreme Court is to simply say, here's what the law is, and then apply it. Also, I think we need to pray for our state Supreme Courts in the same way and our local judges, that they will continue to adhere to what the law is, not what they want it to be, but what the law is as written by our legislators. That's the great system of governance we have. Checks and balances, a balance of power between the different branches of government, and the statement by the Supreme Court repeated over and over again that the government may not, and that's in this country, may not dictate what is orthodox in terms of social values or religion or politics. It is prohibited for the federal government or the state government or any agency thereof to dictate to the American people, you will believe this. You must not say this. You must not advocate for this. So now we compare it to Finland. That's as bad as it can get. It can get worse because now you can have United States, which is really one of the last beacons of light for this kind of understanding of open free speech. And why is it important? Because ultimately, as followers of Christ, the gospel
1: yes.
0: needs to get out through us. And we need to have an open door, as Paul said, for the proclamation of the gospel.
1: I think it's imperative we pick up trends, too. And again, God hasn't given us a spirit of fear, but power, love, and of a sound mind. So you've got Finland, one would presume a very sophisticated part of Scandinavia, that is on the cusp or has already convicted a woman in a 3-2 vote, let the record reflect, by one justice. That's somehow what the Bible says. And what's really on trial, as I said before, is not the member of parliament herself. It's the word of God. That if you put out there in printed form what the Bible already says,
0: quoting,
1: in printed
0: simply
1: form,
0: quoting it, what the Bible says,
1: you have promulgated hate speech. Now look to our neighbors to the north, and what did Canada just do? Now they're saying exact same idea legally, that you certain passages of the scriptures cannot be taught because they are hateful. Exactly the same thing. Again, this isn't some dark, closeted, underdeveloped country. This is Canada. This is Finland. These are sophisticated democracies, and they are going after the word of God. So fasten your seatbelts. It's going to be a bumpy ride. You better know it. You better believe it. You better apply it, and you better speak it. But nobody said it might not cost you something. So pray for this sister, because it's going to be a long, hard battle, and I'm glad that she's got ADF International at her side. When we come back, what about going after people at home who hold those biblical views? Will that ever happen? Well, I don't know. I'll tell you after this.
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1: So we were talking about Canada, and this isn't fear-mongering, because you and I don't have a spirit of fear. God didn't give us that, okay? We can be absolutely at peace that he is a victorious God, and that I can just hear Jesus' tender words to us. If they hate you, remember they hated me first. So being a follower of Jesus Christ was never designed to be cushy and easy. You're going to make some stands. You're going to proclaim truth always through a grace narrative. You never get an excuse to act like a jerk, okay? But that doesn't mean that the message isn't going to be an offense. It's called the offense of the cross for a reason. It's because when there are moral absolutes out there, when God gives us those moral absolutes because he loves us and he's a protective father, there are going to be people who push back. And then it's incumbent upon each and every one of us to decide whether or not we'll pull back or whether or not, as for me and my house, we will serve the Lord. And every moment of every day, I don't know about you, but in my walk with the Lord, I have to constantly say, okay, am I embarrassing Jesus? Am I reflecting Jesus? Am I being obedient to Jesus? Is this what Jesus said? Can people see Jesus in me? That's that joy of just being so joyously filled with the Holy Spirit that you want to reflect exactly who you are. In fact, more to the point, whose you are. So having said that as a backdrop, and again, I'm not finger pointing and this isn't being political. It's a wake up call for sleepy saints. If they're doing what they're doing to Christians in Finland, if they're outlawing passages of the Bible in Canada, what makes you think that the enemy, and that's who the object is here, it's not a politician, it isn't a governmental system, it's the enemy who hates the gospel of Jesus Christ. Why? Because it changes everyone and everything, and his days are numbered, and I think he can hear that clock ticking. So now we find out, in a report that was filed by Lauren Green, that the previous administration, without blush, embarrassment, or hesitation, went specifically after Christians. Have a listen.
8: The Department of Justice-led task force to eradicate anti-Christian bias released 14 findings that paint a picture of the Biden presidency that went beyond disagreement and moved to punishing Christians who held conservative religious beliefs in conflict with the administration's pro-choice gender ideology agenda. The report found the Biden DOJ brought multiple cases against pro-life activists, many of them Christians, under the FACE Act, the Freedom of Access to Clinic Entrances. Email correspondence shows prosecutors privately mocked Christian pro-life views as culty and pursued more severe charges and harsher sentences for peaceful protests or pro-life defendants. In contrast, following the Dobbs decision in 2022 that overturned Roe v. Wade, there was a wave of vandalism and arson targeting churches and pregnancy resource centers. But the Biden DOJ pursued comparatively few prosecutions under the same FACE Act. Christian colleges and institutions were scrutinized and penalized for holding traditional views on gender, accusing them of Title IX violations and threatening school funding and accreditation. The report also cited the infamous FBI memo out of the Richmond field office that warned of radical traditionalist Catholics as extremists. The memo was withdrawn after public backlash, but the DOJ revealed it relied on the now disgraced Southern Poverty Law Center's list of hate groups. But the task force report concluded that the administration worked to suppress religious speech it did not like and used the weight of the federal government to marginalize certain kinds of Christians.
9: People on the left think of themselves as defenders of the separation between church and state, but instead what you have is the state authorizing and sanctioning certain types of religion over others.
8: A spokesperson for the president, for President Biden declined to comment, but Catherine Lauman, a former education secretary for civil rights under the Biden administration, told Politico that, quote, there was no religious discrimination that operated to infect any of our investigations.
1: Yeah, right. So the report is called the 2026 Report by the Task Force to Eradicate Anti-Christian Bias. And it was put out again by the Department of Justice. And it's entitled Eradicating Anti-Christian Bias Within the Federal Government. There's a lot of words there. And I just want to make sure they're all sinking in. So your government went after you as a follower of Jesus Christ, with some members of government even calling Christians, quote, culty. And again, particularly, and we've talked about this here, is when we got the infamous report out of the Richmond FBI field office that warned that traditional Catholics were radicals and extremists. And remember, we even heard stories about agents sitting in the churches so that they could identify who these radicals and who these extremists were. Now, wow, that is wrong on oh so many levels, Craig. First of all, it's palpable bias. It's discriminatory in nature. It's viewpoint discrimination. And I guess it's because there's a continuity here if you're connecting these stories. If you take seriously what the Word of God has to say, and Lauren in her report talked about abortion and she talked about homosexuality. Why? Those are two cultural flashpoints in the culture. But God has been very clear on both. He's the author of life. He knows when we will come in and when we will exit. And we are made in the image of God. And God even knows who we are before we even conceive. So the idea of when does life begin? It begins at conception. Actually, no, biblically, it begins before then. We just don't know it yet. And then the other thing, of course, is homosexuality, because that is, according to what the Word of God says, sin. Sex is between a man and a woman within the confines of a marriage, anything, any sexual activity. Post extramarital, polygamous, you fill in the blank, whatever perversion you want, God says that's a sin, period. And so you can't say that anymore, Craig, because we are living in an age of rebellion. You know, we've gone through the age of anxiety. I think we're in the age of rebellion right now, where don't tell me what to do. I am the creator and purveyor of my own truth. I choose to have four wives. We're talking pastors now, Craig, who actually are married to more than one person. So we have lost our ways.
0: I happened to be in Isaiah recently, and God reminds us not to be idolaters, particularly of ourselves. So if you mount yourself up as a god, small g, you'll have God to answer to. So go to him, go to his message, go to his word, learn it, apply it, and then apply it to the world around you.
1: And the issue here really isn't the fact that the government, as unconscionable as it is, was putting together this kind of atrocity
0: right
1: toward people. Rather, it's whether or not you and I will be faithful to God and to his message. Back after this.
10: You are listening to Moody Radio. Good afternoon. It's John Hemmer. Would not be surprised if there is at least one person that is in this mindset. So Mother's Day weekend is underway, and they're thinking to themselves, all right, I got to make everybody happy. I got to make the entire family happy. Everybody's coming over on Sunday. I got to do this and this and this and this and this. Everything's got to be perfect. This person's not going to like this. This person won't like that. I got to make everybody happy and satisfied. And it's my job. I got to keep doing this. All right, check this out. All right, here's some perspective. Jesus turned water into wine, and he fed 5,000 people for free. He did these things, and he still didn't please everybody, okay? So if that person is you going through those feelings right now, give yourself a break from trying to make everybody happy all the time, okay? It's not going to happen. And you know what? God knows you. God's with you. It's all going to be fine.
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13: So they invited me to a Bible study. I'm like, I don't need another Bible study. I just want to be a better mom. But what I realized when I went to that study, and I was the only young mom in there, these women were real and they were genuine. And they talked about in scripture what we were studying, what they were at, in that moment being convicted of. And they shared from their successes and their failures. I can write a letter to my younger self. It does no one any good. But if I write it and give it to the next generation, which is what I attempted to do with the book Moms of the Bible, now my stories, the stories of moms in the Bible, the stories of moms in history, can mentor the next generation, and it's relational and it's real.
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1: 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So one of the things Craig and I do on a regular basis on Friday, particularly in these latter days, is encourage each other to be good Bereans. I'll say it again. In the book of Acts, the Bereans were people who were testing Paul, which means it is utterly appropriate. In fact, I would say it's required of us that just because someone is standing in front of a sanctuary at a pulpit doesn't mean that everything that comes out of their mouth is absolutely grounded in the truth of God's word. People add to, they take away from, they spin it, they politicize it, and sometimes they're just outright heretics. And one of the things that we have to be careful about in these latter days is that we do ourselves a disservice if we fail to remember what Jesus said. He said, "Beware of false prophets who come to you in sheep's clothing, but inwardly are ravenous wolves." So they may stand up there in their religious garb and look to all the world as though they're, well, speaking with the truth of what Scripture has to say. But if you don't recognize that howling sound that you just heard, you are going to be taken captive by vain and hollow philosophies, as it says in the book of Colossians. So Jesus is warning us to be a good discerner. Thank you, Lord, for the indwelling power of the Holy Spirit that gives us wisdom and discernment. Thank you for the power of your word, which is the straight stick of truth and helps us to measure all crooked ideas out there. So I'm going to give you a classic example now of a wolf. I don't ever say the name of the person. I'm not giving them free publicity. And I'm not saying what denomination they belong to, because in heaven there are no denominations. Out of the overflow of the heart, the mouth speaks. It's what they say. Let's take what that wolf says, and I'm positing they are a wolf, and perhaps you will agree with me after you hear this. And I'm laying down their language against the word of God. So one of the most powerful words in Scripture is Jesus' declaration thus: "I am the way, the truth, and the life, and no one comes to the Father except through me." Pretty clear, declaratory, reveals his power, and this is what you hear in a pulpit in America.
16: I am the way and the truth and the life, and here's the kicker, no one comes to the Father except through me. Now, for centuries, for millennia, Christians have used those words as a proof text to do all kinds of awful things in the world, to punish people for not being Christian or not being their version of Christian, to punish or condemn people for all kinds of beautiful diversity that we see in the world, not to bless the world, but to condemn it. All kinds of awful things have come from those little words. Now, here's the thing. Before we even dive in, we have to get one thing straight. Jesus did not come into this world to preach and to teach a my way or the highway kind of religion. Absolutely not. And in every other one of the Gospels, people come to Jesus and they ask him point blank, "Teacher, what must I do to inherit eternal life?" And in the Gospel of Mark, Jesus's answer is this: follow the Ten Commandments, love God, be an ethical person, do the right thing. Where the person who's asking, how do I inherit eternal life, follows up and says, well, who is my neighbor? And he says, the person who is on the way to eternal life, the person who has got it, who loves God and loves their neighbor, it can even be a Samaritan, somebody who is not of our religion, not of our tribe, not of our ethnicity, and worships God in a completely different way. That person can inherit eternal life. So again, to make a claim that Jesus in the Gospel of John is now preaching and teaching this radically different message, that you have to follow God in a certain way, you have to say the Jesus prayer just like this, you have to be part of our tribe, or you have to be part of our faith, or you have to claim Jesus as your Lord and Savior, or you won't get into the kingdom of heaven, makes no sense when you look at it in light of this consistent character of Jesus. Jump into my hands, Jesus is saying. Look into my eyes. I am the way into this pool. And we as Christians get to jump, get to leap, not because it is an exclusive experience, but because it's authentic, because it is true alongside other truths in the world. And so this is my heart and my hope for you. That when you encounter this scripture, and maybe you'll encounter some Christians who think very differently about it, you'll be able to explain to them and help them understand that anytime you're talking about the Gospel of John, and especially anytime you're talking about a conversation with Thomas, Jesus is not to be taken literally, but metaphysically.
1: Well, he metaphysically didn't just die on the cross as symbolic. He physically died on the cross. Craig, so much to say. Let me just preface this by saying we play a lot of Wolf audio. I found this one to be one of the most repugnant we've played so far. I can smell sulfur coming from the pit of hell when she's speaking. And ironically, you just finished your personal devotions in the Book of John, so you got a thing or two to say about this.
0: Yeah, many words and little biblical sense. In fact, no biblical sense in that. And here's why. First of all, she goes to the Book of John. Well, chapter 8 of Book of John. And by the way, what she's trying to say is, you know, he was simply talking to the handful of the 12 disciples about, I'm your buddy, and I'm going to help lead you to that pool of refreshment and, you know, good living. And, but don't take me literally when I say I'm the way, the truth, and the light. No, I didn't really mean that. Well, yes, he did. Because in chapter 8, he's talking about a larger group of disciples, those who are followers of Judaism. And then they said, no, we believe in who you are as Messiah. And to them, Jesus said that if you follow me, then you will know the truth. Oh, so he is the way to truth. In chapter 8. And then you go to his conversation with Pilate in chapter 18 of the Gospel of John. And he says to Pilate, the governor, not a follower of his, not part of the 12, you know, blowing the theory the corrupt theory of this particular pseudo pastor. And he says, quote, everyone who is of the truth listens to my voice. So in other words, if you don't take seriously the voice of Christ in his words, in his gospels, then you are not a follower of him and you don't know the truth. Now, the Apostle Paul had a bodily contact with the risen Christ, and Jesus commissioned him to carry forth the message of who Jesus was. So Paul was anointed for that purpose. In fact, Peter says the words in Scripture, in the epistles of Paul, are, quote, Scripture, on the same level as the rest of Scripture in the Bible. And what does Paul have to say? There is one mediator, he wrote, between God and man, and there's one mediator, and his name is Jesus, no other. That's the exclusivity of who Jesus is as the narrow gate to what the real truth is, that he came to be a dying Savior for us and then resurrected as the risen King that he is, and he's going to bring us along when this earthly journey is done, if you have accepted him for what he did and who he was.
1: The idea of jumping into the pool, and she talked about this beautiful diversity. You know where there's going to be beautiful diversity? In glory. They're going to be Christians of all shapes and sizes and
0: all
1: colors and backgrounds. That's exactly right. Yeah. In fact, one of the most diverse places in the role of humankind will be heaven, when all of those people who have listened to the declaration that Jesus is the sole mediator between God and man, the only way. There isn't any other way. There isn't under any other name under heaven where you will be saved. I am the only way. I don't understand how for this female with her robes of religiosity got lost in that passage. Well, it's pretty straightforward, don't you think?
0: Yeah, one of the things I learned when I came to Christ as a very young adult is the fact that this is never just an intellectual journey to find out who Jesus is. It starts and ends with your heart, because you can use justifications intellectually to keep yourself from really dealing with the cross and dealing with who Jesus is. Now, if you listen to what she had to say, she was really taking a few parts of Scripture in the Gospels out of context, where mm-hmm. Jesus said, well, for instance, to the rich man, what does it take to get eternal life? What does it take to follow you? And very often he'll refer to the Old Testament law. And he'll say, well, you've read the law. You've seen the Ten Commandments. Have you followed them? And the answer has to be always, none of us can.
1: Right.
0: So then the question is, well, then how then can I get through the needle? Right? I mean, a camel can't get through the eye of a needle. Well, Jesus says, with all things God is, all things are possible with God, and God made the impossible possible. Only one way, though, by sending his son to shed his blood for our human sin.
1: But it starts, and you make such an excellent point, Craig. You really have to start with the idea that man has been separated by God by sin.
0: Right.
1: This woman doesn't
0: deal
1: want
0: with this,
1: you to, this woman doesn't
0: that.
1: Want, she doesn't want you to know about sin.
0: Nope.
1: Because if
0: no.
1: you acknowledge sin, then you have to say, well, then how is the issue of sin solved? And it's no. when Jesus becomes the fulfillment of the old covenant, the unblemished Lamb of God that takes away the sins of the world. There's the fulfillment of the law. He is the last and
0: that's best. And it's all there, Janet. It's all there in those Gospels if you read it entirely and in context and with a sincere heart to really know what the truth is. That's the key.
1: Yeah. Well, again, you have to start with the idea that we've been separated from God by sin. So the way to God is Jesus. He makes that point crystal clear to the point where even a child can understand it. Now, I've got more Wolf audio continuing with this same idea right after this. Good Bereans, check, check, and recheck. Back after this.
10: Good afternoon. It's John Hemmer. I would love it if you could join me here on Sunday morning for Sunday Praise. as you're waking up, getting everything going, you know what? I'll play you some great music. I'll share some, you know, devotional or encouraging thoughts. It's a great way to start Sunday morning. So hopefully you could join me here for Sunday praise. For the here and now, Effie is in next. Have a great evening. Have a great Saturday. You take care. God bless. Bye.
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1: Well, I wish I could tell you that finding wolf audio is hard because there's so few wolves out there, but that wouldn't exactly be the truth. So the conversation that you just heard was this female wearing all the costuming of religiosity, going after the passage, I am the way, the truth, and the life. No one comes to the Father but by me. Profoundly articulate, clear. You read it in John 14. It's Thomas who asked this question, and Jesus makes it very clear. From now on, you do know him and have seen him. And Philip says, Lord, show us the Father, and that will be enough for us. And Jesus says, don't you know me, Philip? Even after I have been among you for such a long time, anyone who has seen me has seen the Father. How can you say, show us the Father? Don't you believe that I am in the Father and that the Father is in me? The words I say to you, I do not speak in my own authority. Rather, it is the Father living in me who is doing his work. So when you repudiate this passage, it's not just Jesus, it's God all in one that you're repudiating as well. So let me go to another church. Pastor will remain nameless. Denomination will remain nameless. But apparently this verse is again becoming more problematic. Have a listen.
20: Jesus says, I am the way, I am the truth, and I am the life. No one comes to the Father except through me. And that last phrase, no one comes to the Father except through me, has been used by Christians as a clobber text. The only way to get to God is through Jesus. It says it right there in black and white. My gift to you as a follower of Christ is to get you to understand and accept these words so you can know the peace that I know in Christ. Clobber, clobber, clobber. Jesus says this to his closest followers, the last chance he has to give them instruction. Take those words out of context, and they can be dangerous. They can be misused. They can be used to do harm. People take that text as though it's the same as the Sermon on the Mount or the Sermon on the Plain, where Jesus was talking to thousands of people, making public what he understood the gospel to be. That's a different setting. That's a different context from this intimate time when Jesus says, I am the way, the truth, and the life. Take it out of context, and you can do damage.
1: Well, okay. Again, I don't know what it is about this passage, but then on the other hand, I really do. The problem that both of these people dressed in their robes of religiosity has is the exclusivity of that declaration. I'm the way, the truth, and the life. And this particular man of the cloth points it out specifically and says that last part is the clobber, clobber, clobber passage. No one comes to the Father but by me. Uh-oh, there it is. Either Jesus is exactly who he said he is, the way, the truth, and the life, and nobody does get to God except through Jesus, or the antithesis of that is Jesus is a liar. If you want to pick up on C.S. Lewis's brilliant argument, this is the Lord, lunatic, or liar theory. Either Jesus is out of his mind, and there were times in his family thought he was, otherwise he's a liar. I'm telling you something that's really not true, but I'm going to start a cult and get you to follow me, or he is exactly who he said he was, the Lord. And then going on in that passage, he says to Philip, listen, if you've seen the Father, if you've seen me, you've seen the Father. I am the way, the truth, and the life, and no one comes to my Father except through me. Again, there's no ambiguity here. There's no metaphorical application of this. There's no ambiguity. It is declarative truth. And in both of these cases, these wolves, Craig, I think, have a problem with the exclusivity. The first female wolf said, well, this wonderful, jump into this beautiful pool of diversity. This wolf says, oh, that's a clobber passage. By the way, do you know a lot of Christians who like to take that verse out of context and clobber somebody? Well, those of us who understand the word of God understand that we don't save anybody. We, cracked, fallen, fractured earthen vessels, have poured into us what the Bible calls an imperishable message. We are given permission, and more importantly, we're given the directive to go and tell. Now, we're not going to bludgeon anybody because we understand that we don't save anybody. The Holy Spirit does. We're just called to go and be messengers. So I don't know how you can clobber somebody other than saying, here's a Western Union from heaven. Jesus said, I'm the way, the truth, and the life, and nobody comes to the Father but by me. But this pastor says that's a clobber passage. Well, it isn't really, Craig. It's a statement of exclusivity. And there, I think, lies the rub.
0: Yeah, he talked about, this is another context, another situation where he's just talking to his intimate friends who are disciples. No, actually, sir, you are preaching what Paul called another gospel.
1: Yes.
0: And there are those. In Galatians, Paul warned about it. As a matter of fact, in the Old Testament, Jeremiah chapter 29, Jeremiah, through God's inspiration to him to share with those followers of God who were in occupation in a pagan culture, he said, look, you're going to have false teachers and false prophets. Beware of them. Jesus says Matthew, he warns his followers that, in fact, they're going to be those who come and really are deceitful and false teachers. Paul says the same things in Acts 20 when he's about to go to Jerusalem. He meets with the elders from Ephesus, and he says, one of the last things he says, beware, there are going to be wolves that are come into your midst, in your midst, in the church, not from outside, not the Roman government, not the pagans, but those who say, yeah, I'm part of your community. I'm part of your religious commune. But you're following the wrong Jesus. I'm going to show you another Jesus. No, it's another gospel. And to know the true gospel, you got to read the gospel. You got to have the Holy Spirit. You have to have the leading of that Holy Spirit. And then you have to be a good student. Rightly dividing, Paul says, the word of truth.
1: John 3:16, for God so loved the world that he gave his one and only Son, that whoever believes in him, not L. Ron Hubbard, not Buddha, not yourself, believes in him shall not perish but have eternal life. For God did not send his Son into the world to condemn the world, but to save the world through him. And whoever believes in him is not condemned, but whoever does not believe stands condemned already, because they have not believed in the name of God's one and only Son. This is The Verdict. Light has come into the world, but people love darkness instead of light because their deeds are evil. Everyone who does evil hates the light and will not come into the light for fear that their deeds will be exposed. But whoever lives by the truth comes into the light so that it may be seen plainly what they have done has been done in the sight of God. No ambiguity. He makes it simple enough for someone like Nicodemus, a religious leader in his time, to understand that truth, but also for some young person who's 6 years old in Sunday school to say, I believe that. I want Jesus in my life. He remains, despite the disputation, the only way and the truth and the life. I hope you know him. Have a wonderful weekend. We'll see you next time.
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21: 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For the Colson Center, I'm John Stone Street. This month marks the 130th anniversary of one of the most infamous cases in the history of the United States Supreme Court. Plessy v. Ferguson challenged a notorious Jim Crow law, one of many that at the time had replaced slavery with segregation in the South. Homer Plessy was a black man arrested for buying a ticket for a so-called white train car. He was arraigned before Judge John Ferguson for defying a Louisiana law that required railroads to provide what were called equal but separate cars for people of different races. Plessy argued that the Louisiana law imposed a badge of servitude on him and denied him equal protection under the laws and the exercise of his privileges and immunities as a U.S. citizen. The state of Louisiana argued that it was reasonable exercise of the state's police powers. The case worked its way to the U.S. Supreme Court, where, in a 7-1 decision, the court upheld Louisiana's law as constitutional. The court allowed the state to rely on, and I quote, the established usages, customs, and traditions of the people. The decision dealt a crucial blow to efforts for racial equality, validating the separate but equal doctrine as constitutional for several more decades. The lone dissent in the decision came from Justice John Marshall Harlan. Though he was an early supporter of slavery and an opponent of Abraham Lincoln, Harlan came to see the end of the Civil War and the subsequent amendments to the Constitution as part of God's divine plan to free the nation from the evil of slavery. He referred to the Declaration as, quote, our political Bible, with its proclamation of equality as proof of America's moral legitimacy. In Plessy, he provided what's perhaps the most famous dissenting opinion in Supreme Court history, saying, quote, our Constitution is colorblind and neither knows nor tolerates classes among citizens, end quote. In 1954, in Brown v. Education, the court finally overturned the Plessy decision, but in a somewhat ironic way. That decision was based on questionable psychological research, which showed that segregation, in that case school segregation, created a feeling of inferiority among black children. In other words, the court did not argue that segregation was objectively wrong, but only that it was harmful. Regardless, the Brown v. Board of Education decision was the first time that the high court sidestepped the Constitution and relied on social science research to justify a decision. And as such, it's an example of science replacing what are called self-evident truths in the Declaration and the Constitution, in this case, equality. As we consider here the legacy of Plessy for today, it's fitting to consider one of the greatest contemporary speeches given by a sitting Supreme Court justice just recently. Justice Clarence Thomas spoke at the University of Texas to celebrate the 250th anniversary of the Declaration of Independence. In that speech, he said equality is from God, and that the Declaration is in fact, along with the Gospels, one of the greatest anti-slavery documents in the history of Western civilization. He then spoke of Plessy v. Ferguson, calling racial segregation, and I quote, grossly incompatible with our colorblind Constitution, and how Justice Harlan's dissent demonstrated what he called the right thing to do. Thomas is right. Whenever the permanently true principles of the Declaration are rejected, there are consequences. Thus, said Thomas, we have to demonstrate courageous devotion to the enduring principles of the Declaration if the laws of nature and nature's God are to continue to guide us, and if we are to make it for yet another 250 years. For the Colson Center, I'm John Stone Street with Breakpoint.
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24: 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Christ has defeated every sin, so I can cast all my burdens upon him. 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
23: 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Greer. I'm your host, Molly Vidovich. You're joining us in a study from the book of Psalms called Question Everything. And today we're diving into an important issue that a lot of Christians are afraid to address. How do we talk to God when we're feeling abandoned, overwhelmed, or maybe even angry? I'm sure you've been there. So is it okay to tell him that? Is it okay to even feel that? Or are we supposed to put on a happy face and recite how good he is, even if that's not how we feel? To answer that question, Pastor JD takes us back to the Psalms for a part two of a message he titled, Will Life Ever Get Better?
24: Psalm 88, verse 1. Psalm 88 is our psalm. Lord, you are the God who saves me. Day and night, I cry out to you. Verse 3, I am overwhelmed with troubles and my life draws near to death. I am counted among those who go down to the pit. I am like one without strength. I am set apart with the dead, like the slain who lie in the grave, whom you remember no more, who are cut off from your care. You have put me in the lowest pit, God, in the darkest depths. Your wrath lies heavily on me. You have overwhelmed me with all your waves. You have taken me from my closest friends and have made me repulsive to them. I am confined and cannot escape. My eyes are dim with grief. I call to you, Lord, every day. Every day I spread out my hands to you. Why, Lord, why do you reject me and hide your face from me? From my youth, I have suffered and been close to death. I have borne your terror and am in despair. Your wrath has swept over me. Your terrors have destroyed me. All day long, they surround me like a flood. They have completely engulfed me. You have taken me from friend and neighbor. Darkness is my closest friend. The end. And all God's people said, what the heck? Right? I mean, that's it. That's the last verse. God chose to include this psalm in his Bible. Why? Because sometimes our lives feel like that. We don't know the specific condition the psalmist is in. We can tell that it involves personal betrayal, verse 18. Friend and neighbor have deserted me, have become repulsive to my closest friends. Have you ever experienced that kind of pain? And then there's the loneliness. As I've talked to people who've gone through intense, sustained times of pain, they say one of the worst things is the loneliness because even people that love you just can't understand what you're going through if they've not gone through it themselves. The psalmist feels like God even cannot understand. In fact, if anything, it seems like God is against him. He keeps saying throughout the psalm, Lord, you did this to me. Verse 15 summarizes the psalmist's feeling. I'm in despair. Despair means not only am I in pain now, despair means I have no hope it will ever get any better. This guy is way past the question, will life ever get better? He has resolved that it will not. And then he ends the psalm. He puts a period. And we all sit here looking at it saying, what in the world? But then look at how Psalm 89 opens. Psalm 89, verse 1, I will sing of the steadfast love of the Lord forever. With my mouth, I will make known your faithfulness to all generations. Verse 8, you are entirely faithful, O Lord. You rule the oceans. You subdue their storm-tossed waves. For Jewish people at the time, the ocean was the great unknown. and a hurricane at the ocean was like the uncontrolled power. You, God, control the uncontrollable. Verse 10, you crushed the great sea monster. Scholars say this was a reference to Egypt, Israel's great enemy from across the sea. You scattered your enemies with your mighty arm. Everything in the world is yours. You created it all. You created north and south, Mount Tabor, which marked the western boundary of Israel, and Mount Hermon, which marked the eastern boundary of Israel. Verse 21, the Lord says, I will steady him with my hand, with my powerful arm, I will make him strong. The enemy shall not outwit him. The wicked shall not humble him. I will crush his foes before him and strike down those who hate him. I will extend his rule over the sea, his dominion over the rivers. He will call out to me, you are my father, my God, and the rock of my salvation. No, I will not break my covenant with you. I will not take back a single word that I have said. How are these two psalms placed side by side? See, here's what Psalm 89 assures you. I encourage you to jot these things down. Psalm 89 assures you, number one, that God's steadfast love rules over everything in your life. He rules the raging sea, verse 9, which represent life's most chaotic elements. This for you would be the cancer cell, the unexpected job loss, the sudden departure of your spouse, the random accidents. Number two, God's steadfast love is not always immediately apparent to us. You see, the psalmist in Psalm 88 cannot see any evidence of God's steadfast love. Even in Psalm 89, he would say this, verse 46, O Lord, how long will this go on? Are you going to hide yourself forever? So you can't always see it. Sometimes you may never see it in this life. And if your faith depends on seeing the resolution of your faith in this life, you're never going to make it. You are a crisis of faith walking around waiting to happen. Number three, God's steadfast love shapes the glorious conclusion of his plan. Think about it. You could already, most of you, if you've been a believer for any amount of time, you can already look at some of the chapters in your life that were the most painful, in which you could not understand what was going on. You could already look at those and see how God was working something good in your life, can't you? The divorce taught you to depend on God. The struggle with the addiction taught you how much you were in need of grace. The death refocused your faith. The lost job woke you up out of a life of materialism. Well, here's the question. If now, with only a very limited perspective and limited wisdom, if already you can see a reason for some of the pain in your life, don't you think that given enough perspective and God's wisdom, you will see a reason for all of it? All Psalm 88s prayed long enough eventually turn into Psalm 150s. And in order for you to experience the joy of Psalm 150, see, sometimes you got to go through a Psalm 88. Number four. We behold God's steadfast love for us and the rejection of his anointed one. You see, around here we say that you can summarize the gospel in four words, Jesus in my place. It's not just that Jesus died for the sins of the world. He died for my sins. I was on his mind when he died on the cross. It was my transgressions, my rebellion, my pride, my impurity that put the nails in his hands and his feet, that gladly he went to the cross for so he could suffer the penalty in my place. He was rejected in my place. He went through Psalm 88 in my place so that I would never have to be rejected and go through that. So when I feel like God has forsaken me, I'm wrong. I have to be. If Jesus did not abandon me in the dark hours of the cross, would he ever leave me now? Christ has defeated every sin, so I can cast all my burdens upon him. And if he suffered the full penalty for my sin in my place, can anything in my life now be considered judgment? Because see, if I've received Jesus, there's no more wrath left for me. There's no more payment. There's no more penalty. There's no more anger. There's no condemnation for those of us that are in Christ Jesus. Therefore, suffering now is not God's judgment or anger on me, because that was poured out on Jesus. Suffering is part of God's, listen, good salvation processes in my life. Tim Keller says it this way, suffering is at the heart of the Christian story. Suffering is the result of our turn away from God, and therefore it was the way through which God himself in Jesus Christ came and rescued us for himself. And now it is how we suffer that comprises one of the main ways that we become great and Christ-like. holy and happy, and a crucial way that we show the world the love and the glory of our Savior. You see, even suffering in the hands of an ever-loving, omnipotent Father becomes a surgical tool for God's good purposes in our lives. Which leads me to number five. In the midst of pain, we experience God's steadfast love for us in His steadfast presence with us. The psalmist would say this, verse 15, happy are those, there's that word again, it's our third week with it, Hebrew ashrei, happy are those who walk in the light of your presence, O Lord. You see, what the psalmist has that can never be taken away that gives him joy is the presence.

0: the east and the west. There's not a single direction that anything the enemy can bring at me that will separate me from your love, because you have covered me and you are a shield about me. You are, he says, my glory. Notice he didn't say God is giving him glory, but that God is his glory. Knowing him, possessing him, that is glory. Here's a question for you. Is glory something you want God to give to you? Or is glory something that God is to you? When you think about God giving you glory, are you talking about him giving you a better marriage, a new job, personal vindication? Or is glory simply knowing God, that he is your glory? Christ in us, Paul would say, that's the hope of glory. So when my outward man perishes, I can rejoice because my inward man is renewed day by day, and I can know Christ through these sufferings so that I can think that it's not even worthy to compare what suffering is happening to the outward man if the inward man is coming to know Christ, because that is my glory. And that, he says, you are the lifter of my head. Though my head is bowed down with suffering, the presence of God, God reaches down and he lifts it up. And he says to me, do not be afraid when you pass through the water. See, I will be with you. And through the rivers, they will not overwhelm you. When you walk through the fire, you will not be burned, because I am with you, and nothing can ever happen to you that I will not turn into the miraculous through you. It's like a father, he says in Psalm 89, who looks with compassion on his struggling, heartbroken child and just reaches down and gently lifts his head and says, don't be afraid. I'm not going to let anything happen to you. I'm never leaving your side. I'm going to make everything okay. That is what gives us the assurance that all these things are working together for good in our lives.
1: 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Greer. 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Have you ever wondered why certain Christian beliefs really matter? 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
0: Brad Hambrick, our pastoral counselor here, wrote a great article on Rome. We call it the Dilemma of Romans 8:28. Romans 8:28, if you're not familiar with it, is a verse that Christians quote a lot where it says, all things work together for good. He said the dilemma is that sometimes in the midst of suffering, that verse almost sounds trite. Oh, all things working together for good. It's all going to be happy. Everything's going to be fine. It doesn't feel like that. He said, but what happens is you don't read the two verses before that, which is what makes it feel trite. For the two verses before that say that God has given us his Spirit, who has united himself to our spirit. Listen, who searches our hearts and makes groanings on our behalf, which cannot be uttered. Searches is the word for explore. What it means is that the Spirit of God is in your heart, searching the deep caverns of your pain and expressing them on your behalf to God with words that you don't even know how to utter. In other words, he can put things into words that you do not even know how to articulate. This is no distant God who promises us that one day it's all going to work out. This is a God who has united himself to us in our pain and feels that pain with us. And his presence in us, Paul says, assures us of his good plan for us. Because you can be sure that he will never leave you or forsake you. And if you know that he will never leave you or forsake you, then you are assured that he will accomplish the good purposes he has determined for you. His presence in me assures me of his good purposes for me. And so

0: When I cannot grasp his plan, I can cling to his presence. And when I do not understand what he is doing, the Spirit inside of me reaches up and says, Abba, Father. And the Spirit of God lifts my head and says, put your head up, because this that I have worked in you will lead to exactly what I have said it will lead to. Not a word will falter. Number six, in the midst of pain, we are right to pray for the inbreaking of God's steadfast love. The psalmist in Psalm 89 calls out on God to act, and he expects God to act. He's like, God, change the situation. Help me now. You see, some Christians act like suffering has no place in a believer's life. But other Christians act like it's wrong to ask God to release you from suffering. Almost like you should delight in it and rejoice in it and you just want it. Both are completely wrong. I know that suffering can be part of God's good plan for me, but I want to see God's goodness break into my family. Why? Because I'm a dad, and dads love to see goodness poured onto their kids. God is a dad. I want to see goodness break into this church. I want to see goodness break into your lives. I want to see it break into your families, into this community. You see, as believers, we are commissioned not only to endure suffering, we are commissioned to bring blessing, which means we look at broken places in the world and we say, it's not right that those people live in poverty. It's not right that those people are captive. It's not right that those girls are still trapped in the sex slave trade. It's not right that these children don't have homes. It's not right that these families are broken. God, won't you do something? And we lay hold of the goodness of God. And we believe in it, and we yearn for it, and we pray for it, and we work for the inbreaking of that love everywhere we can, beginning with our families and our church, this whole community, and in every nation we can get to on earth. Sometimes we live in Psalm 88, but we do so with the hope of Psalm 89. Let me share with you a letter from a woman who has gone through what I consider to be her own Psalm 88. I want you to listen to how she walked through this. If you, she says, had asked me what I was thankful for before September of last year, I would have said that I'm thankful for my family, my home, my job, and for the love of God, for a husband who loves and cares for me, for four children, age 14, 11, 9, and 5, who are all healthy and happy, for a home I never dreamed I could have had, for a career that not only fulfills me but allows me to work from home. But in October, my Christian husband, completely out of the blue, left me and our children for somebody else who left her husband as well. This other family were friends of ours. We had vacationed with them on three separate occasions. I thought she was my closest friend. She goes on to talk about the disputes with her husband, the court battles, the devastation to her kids. Now, a year later, my husband is still gone. Still with his new family. And he has told me that they will be a part of my kids' lives and that I need to just get used to that and not hate her. My kids are still dealing with the impact that their daddy left. They are depressed, angry, confused, and frustrated. My oldest has started questioning his faith. He is rebelling against all authority. He is lashing out at his family. My house is now up for sale, a short sale, which will likely turn into a foreclosure. And when and if that happens, we have no idea where we will move. And yet, in the midst of all this, I've come to know God on a different level, to see him work in a way that I'd only heard about. You see, I'd never really had a big tragedy in my life, never really had to depend on God. I mean, sure, I prayed about my problems and I saw God work, but never like this. I never had the need to really rely on God, to just fall into him and rest on him. When I needed God's comfort before, the image in my head was me clinging to Jesus and him hugging me. My image now is me just completely collapsed and him carrying me. And it is awesome. In the midst of this horrible situation where my whole identity and where my family has been attacked, I see glimpses of what God is doing and how our lives will be changed. And I get excited to see who I get to be at the end of all this. She uses the metaphor of being in a race. She's like, it's like you're running in a race when all of a sudden rain begins to fall, a torrential rain, and then it creates this huge mud puddle, this mud pit between you and the finish line. You can't go around it. You got to go through it. She says, and every step becomes painful, and you don't know how you can go on. She says, and you want to give up. She says, but then you look up, and you can see the finish line. And she said, it's like at the finish line, there's a, like at the end of a car wash, a rinse that you go through that just cleanses you from all the mud. She says, and right beyond that is the glorious sun. And she says, that's what I'm excited to be able to get to, because the person I will be there will be stronger, with more understanding of how to run this race, with more knowledge of God and with satisfaction and peace. Yes, I am tired, but I'm also energized by the experience. I can't wait to learn more from the Heavenly Father. I cannot wait to use what God has taught me. I have explained it to my children like this. In every fairy tale, there's always a tragedy. And the protagonist faces that adversity, overcomes that adversity, and thrives because of it. God is giving each of us our fairy tale. What do you see at the end of your life? What do you do when you feel like life is never going to get better? Jot these down. Pray Psalm 88 to God. It's okay to pray Psalm 88. It's okay. In fact, you want to jumpstart a boring prayer life? Why don't you write some of your own psalms to God? Do not think that he is going to be afraid of your anger, your tears, your doubts. He welcomes those things. You want to know how I know? Because he put Psalm 88 in the Bible. So why don't you just be brutally honest with God for the first time in your life? Pray Psalm 88, write a lament. This can actually be an act of faith, by the way, because in writing the lament, you're saying, God, somehow I think your love is deeper than all this. Pray Psalm 88 to God, preach Psalm 89 to yourself. Preach Psalm 89 to yourself. Here's three statements I want you to learn to make in the midst of a Psalm 88. I choose not to fear because God is with me. I choose not to doubt because God is in control. I choose not to despair because God is good. Notice saying I choose means it's probably not how you feel. I feel fear. I feel doubt. I feel despair, but I choose not to fear, not to doubt, not to despair because God is with me. God is in control and God is good. You see, people say, where's the faith in Psalm 88? It's in the fact that the psalmist put it where he put it. Because he put it right before Psalm 89, showing that even in our darkest hours, God is transforming the story of our lives into total praise. So pray honestly Psalm 88 and then preach Psalm 89. And if you're with a friend who's in the midst of Psalm 88, do not start beating them over the head with Psalm 89. Sit with them in Psalm 88 for a long time. But you do so with the hope, with the anchor of Psalm 89.
1: 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I'm Molly Vidovich, and next week we're getting into another pressing question. 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
2: 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It's Moody Radio as we kick off a Mother's Day weekend. How you doing? It is Friday. I'm Effie. And when God doesn't move the way we expect him to, it is so easy to get anxious. We start questioning, worrying, and really trying to force our way. But rushing ahead of God can lead to regret. a hot mess. It's like taking a detour when you think the road is too slow, and then you end up lost, delayed, and frustrated. Did it too many times. Jeremiah 29:11. I know the plans I have for you, plans to give you a hope and a future. God isn't late. He's intentional. His delays are not denials. They're direction. And he sees what you can't and knows what you don't. And he's leading you the best way, his way. So instead of panicking, let's be patient. Instead of forcing, let's trust. Because when we follow God's timing, you don't just reach your destination. You arrive the right way for his glory.
3: 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Here's our friend Johnny with a sweet story for Mother's Day.
4: And it's a story for any mom who's going through a painful trial or who still has a thorn in her heart from a past wound. Like my own mother, Lindy Erickson, when I broke my neck, that tragedy became her painful trial as much as mine. Of course, I didn't realize what a broken neck meant. I was just a teenager. To me, paralysis was something that would wear off in time, but my mother knew differently. And so, the painful thorn of my life-altering injury went far deeper into her heart than it did into mine. Over time, though, that thorn sank deeper into me as I began to understand the permanency of my paralysis. And while I was in the hospital, I read a little book that helped me adjust, and it was that Christian classic, maybe you've read it, Hinds Feet on High Places by Hannah Hernard. Perhaps you've heard of it, and if not, it's really something worth reading, especially if you're struggling through pain or hardship in your walk with Christ. My mother was blessed by it, too. Hinds Feet is the story of the Good Shepherd's love for a little lame young woman named Much Afraid. And let me share with you our favorite part, where the shepherd wants to give this lame girl a little seed. Okay, so here it goes. Much Afraid bent forward to look. Then she gave a startled little cry and drew back. There was indeed a seed lying in the palm of the shepherd's hand, but it was shaped exactly like a long, sharply pointed thorn. She said shrinkingly, "This seed looks very sharp. Won't it hurt if you put it into my heart?" And the shepherd answered gently, "It is so sharp that it slips in very quickly, but Much Afraid, I have already warned you that love and pain go together, for a time at least. If you would know love, you must know pain as well." Much Afraid looked at the thorn and shrank from it. Then she looked at the shepherd's face and repeated his words to herself, "When the seed of love in your heart is ready to bloom, you will be loved in return." And then a strange new courage entered her. She suddenly stepped forward, bared her heart, and said, "Please, then, plant the seed here in my heart." Then the shepherd pressed the thorn deep into her heart, and it was true. It did cause a piercing pain, but it slipped in quickly. And then suddenly, a sweetness she had never felt before tingled through her. It was bittersweet, but the sweetness was stronger. Her pale, sallow cheeks suddenly glowed pink, and her eyes shone. And for a moment, Much Afraid did not look afraid at all. You know, reading that, I can say that was me. And that excerpt from the book also describes my mother. When I broke my neck, both of us learned that joy and pain go together. Peace and suffering do as well. And Tim Keller has said, "The joy of the Lord does not come after the sorrow. It does not come after the weeping. The weeping drives you into the joy. It enhances the joy. And then the joy enables you to actually feel your grief without it sinking you. And then you find you are finally emotionally healthy." That's what happened to me and my mother. And it's why for me, Mother's Day always has in it a hint of sorrow, but a lot of joy. So for you, mom listening, you who may yet still feel the thorn in your heart, let it drive you into the arms of your good shepherd. And when you do, this Mother's Day may well be bittersweet, but the sweetness will be all the stronger. And Lindy Erickson would agree.
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6: Moses mediated a covenant, and everybody was terrified. Even Moses was terrified. But we, today, on this side of the cross, we don't go to Sinai for our salvation. We go to Calvary. We go to the cross We go to the mountain of God, Mount Zion, a kind of reference to the heavenly mountain of God.

0: Welcome to The Journey with Steve DeWitt. I'm your host, Tim Svoboda. As Moses ascended Mount Sinai, he was granted a divine revelation, revealing the majestic nature of God. Today, Pastor Steve guides us through this profound encounter at Sinai with a message on the awe-inspiring relationship between man and the Almighty. It's the conclusion of a message titled, Moses, the Mountain, and the Majesty of God. If you missed the first part, you can replay it online at thejourney.fm. Here's Pastor Steve DeWitt.
1: Exodus 19, we begin now in verse 1. On the third new moon, after the people of Israel had gone out of the land of Egypt, on that day they came into the wilderness of Sinai. They set out from Rephidim and came into the wilderness of Sinai, and they encamped in the wilderness. There Israel encamped before the mountain while Moses went up to God. The Lord called to him out of the mountain, saying, Thus you shall say to the house of Jacob and tell the people of Israel, You yourselves have seen what I did to the Egyptians and how I bore you on eagle's wings and brought you to myself. Now therefore, if you will indeed obey my voice and keep my covenant, you shall be my treasured possessions among all peoples. For all the earth is mine, and you shall be to me a kingdom of priests and a holy nation. These are the words that you shall speak to the people of Israel. This is the most significant, I would dare say, Old Testament covenant. And we have these initial covenantal words from God. Verse 5. Now therefore, if you will indeed obey my voice, notice if you will obey my voice and keep my covenant, you shall be my treasured possession among all peoples, Israel. For all the earth is mine, and you shall be to me a kingdom of priests and a holy nation. So the condition here is obedience. And naturally the question is, okay, well, if I have to obey, what do I have to obey? Like, what's my part of this that I have to do? And if you just glance ahead to chapter 20, you'll notice probably the heading in your Bible, just like mine, it says the Ten Commandments. But the Ten Commandments get at the heart of what Israel was agreeing to do and what God was requiring. So Israel here now, in agreement to the covenant, consecrates themselves. Then Moses brought the people out of the camp to meet God, and they took their stand at the foot of the mountain. Now Mount Sinai was wrapped in smoke because the Lord had descended on it in fire. The smoke of it went up like the smoke of a kiln, and the whole mountain trembled greatly. And as the sound of the trumpet grew louder and louder, Moses spoke, and God answered him in thunder. The Lord came down on Mount Sinai to the top of the mountain. There was a reason that God came down in this way. He wanted Israel to understand his glory and to feel his power and to understand that the God that they are entering into a covenant with is a holy God. Primarily, what God was displaying at Sinai was his holiness. In the Bible, it is the holiness of God and the love of God that are the two most celebrated aspects of who God is. The Mosaic Covenant is God's loving, gracious, sovereign love on display, and Mount Sinai exploding in the way that it did was a kind of indication of just how morally, ethically pure and great this God that Israel was entering into relationship truly is. And we know that Israel understood this. Here's chapter 20, verse 18. Now, when all the people saw the thunder and the flashes of lightning and the sound of the trumpet and the mountains smoking, the people were afraid, I'll bet, and trembled. And they stood far off and said to Moses, You speak to us and we will listen, but do not let God speak to us, lest we die. Moses said to the people, Do not fear, for God has come to test you, that the fear of him may be before you, that you listen, that you may not sin. Did you hear the connection there? The greater our vision and understanding of the glory and the holiness of God, the more serious we will be about sin in our lives. The less that view of God is, the smaller God is, the less holy God is, the less concerned I'm going to be with the presence of sin in my life. And this is such an important point for our church and the church in America generally, where there is way too many Christians who don't take seriously sin in their life. We live in a day where there's a lightness in the church. There's a kind of superficiality in the church. There is a kind of sin isn't so serious mentality, a kind of thing where people say, hey, we're saved by grace, so who gives a rip? I'm gonna live any way that I want. It is a superficial understanding of the holiness of God and what it means to live in the light, to live as a Christian. You know, being a Christian doesn't mean we are less serious about our sin. What does Paul say in Romans? Should I go on sinning that grace may abound? May it never be. In other words, after you come to faith in Christ, our moral, ethical lives and sin in our life is a bigger thing to us. Before I knew Christ, truly, who gives a rip? I can live any way that I want to. But now that Jesus is my Savior and my Lord, and I've come to understand the grace of God, now I don't want to sin anymore. In fact, Jesus has made me free from having to sin anymore, in the sense of overcoming sin, if you know what I mean. All of us sin, but as a Christian, you don't want to sin. Maybe that's the difference. I used this analogy years ago. There's a difference between a pig is clean but wants to be dirty, okay? And before Christ, you're like that. You know, if you're ever clean, you kind of want to be dirty. But I think it's a sheep hate, you know. Or take a cat, they're all, they might be dirty, but they want to be clean. And as a Christian, that's with sin in our life, we're like, I got it, but I don't want it. I wish I didn't have it. And when I understand the holiness of God and sin in my life, and I have a vision of an exploding mountain to display the glory of that holiness. That's a very serious thing. It's a very serious thing. And yet in American evangelical churches, quietly, not in church, we're all, super serious about sin in church. But in the day-to-day of life, how easy it is to go soft and to just sort of say, oh, I'm sure everybody else is doing it. You know what I think would help many of us see obedience to God is important? About 1 second standing next to a mountain exploding with the glory of God. About 1 second seeing, like Isaiah in Isaiah 6, the glory of the Lord high and lifted up. About a millisecond glimpse into hell would turn our congregation into a much more serious ethical group of people. We need more fear of the Lord, not less, so that we may not sin. Not to earn our salvation, but because we are saved. I am pastorally concerned for our congregation because the general culture of Christianity around us is light and funny and silly, with people evaluating their church based on how it makes them feel. The internet is filled with really good communicators posing as Bible teachers. And many of you, I'm afraid, podcast them and read their books and are influenced by them into a kind of approach to God that has no room for Sinai. There's no room for the glory of the true glory of God, and there certainly isn't room for the holiness of God. We live in a day where, as the Apostle Paul said, there are many people giving people what their itching ears want to hear. And what that is it is God's love separated from God's holiness. It is chopping God up and picking the part I like. We like the cross. We don't really like Mount Sinai. But I would say one second next to an exploding mountain of God's holiness, and we'd have a much more serious congregation. And so if I could ask you, where are you at, dear friend? Where are you at? What are you drawn towards? And I note to you, Israel was not drawn toward Mount Sinai. The text says they ran away. And they said, stop God from talking to us. We can't handle his words. Moses, you talk to us. Now hold that thought. But Pastor Steve, I'm confused. You're saying God's holy, so we got to be holy. It's almost like Jesus said, be holy as my heavenly Father is holy. He actually did say that. How do I know how I'm supposed to live? I'm so confused. Well, let's see something else here going on, that God did not give them the law before the Exodus. He gave it to them after the Exodus. Not before he saved them, but after he did. Imagine with me for a moment that he had done the opposite. Let's say that he had given them the law prior to the Exodus. Well, Israel, do these 10 things. Do these 10 things, and then, you know, maybe I'll do something for you. And let's say that then God did the plagues, and then he divided the Red Sea, and then he passed them through, and then he, you know, wiped out the Egyptian army. What would the end result of that have been? Israel would have said, we obeyed the law, and then God saved us. Our obedience earned his grace. And who gets the glory for that? Israel does. Because we were, after all, we earned it. We were worthy of it. Look what we did. And God saved us. And yet there are so many people that think this is how the gospel works. Okay? I've got to clean myself up. I've got to obey the 10 things and a whole bunch of other things. I'm going to earn my way to heaven. I'm going to earn favor with God. Friends, look at the Exodus. Okay? It was after they were saved that the law came to bear. Or to think about other Christians, by the way, who are still uncomfortable with the sovereign grace of God and salvation. I just want to point out to you, the timing of the Exodus reinforces that God didn't save Israel because of anything in them at all. They didn't have the law to obey. He brought them out as an act of sovereign grace. It was a gift to them, lest any of them could boast. Does that sound like a verse you know? Ephesians 2, verse 9. But if we aren't saved by obeying the law, and please don't hear me to say that we are, because we are saved entirely by grace. If we're not saved by obeying the law, then what is the role of the law in the life of the Christian? Like, why do we have it? There are some people who say, it doesn't apply anymore. No, it does, if we use it properly. And many years ago, I did a series on the Ten Commandments, and I don't know if I read this from somebody or if I came up with it myself. I honestly don't remember. But I talked about the role of the law as a map, a muzzle, and a mirror. And I just want to walk through that very quickly. But what is the role of these commandments in the life of a Christian? Let's talk about it as a mirror. The law of God is a kind of mirror where we see ourselves the way that God sees us ethically, and it makes us uncomfortable. This is why people don't want these posted around town, because they remind us of how sinful we are. And if you really get into the Ten Commandments, and we did in that series, man, we're way worse than we think we are, and how often we are disobeying these commands. It is a mirror for us. Why is worshiping another god a sin? Because there is only one God. Why must children honor their father and mother? Because we said so. No, it's because God set up all authority, and to honor authority over us is to honor him. on and on we could go. The point is this: when we understand God's law, it shows us how sinful we are, and in terms of Romans 3:23, just how far short of the glory of God we fall. Okay? So it's a mirror. It's also a muzzle. And you all know this. When you're driving down the road and you see a cop, what do you instinctively do? You can be driving 15 miles an hour below the speed limit, and what do? You brake, right? The presence of the law restrains us from being as sinful as we otherwise would be. Lord of the Flies as another sort of novel example of what happens when there is no law. And then thirdly, it is a map. It's a map, and praise God that it is, because you know, that mirror says that we're sinful, and the map leads us to how much we need a Savior. You know, this is, righteous people don't need a doctor. That's what Jesus said. It's the tax collectors and the prostitutes. They know how sinful they are, and therefore they loved Jesus. And that mirror leads us to a map, not only to Jesus, but then even after becoming a Christian, how do I live in a way that pleases the Lord? The law tells us how to do that. Don't lie. Speak the truth. Why? Because God is truth. You know, don't murder. Why? Because God is the giver of all life. That's not our call to take somebody's, to murder somebody and to take their life, etc. So time doesn't allow me to get into more of it, but I would encourage you to memorize the Ten Commandments. If you're a parent, it's in your best interest to have your children memorize the Ten Commandments, especially the Fifth Commandment, I might add. And if you're not laughing, it's because you don't have the Ten Commandments memorized. Right now you're going, oh, the Fifth Commandment. What is the Fifth Commandment? Honor your father and your mother. But in an immoral world like we live in, the Ten Commandments are a kind of ethical light, a map that help us to know, how do I live in a way that pleases God? Now, finally, I want to go to a different mountain. Okay, we're mountain climbing today. I want to go from Mount Sinai to Mount Zion. At Sinai, there was Moses, but you know who we meet at Zion? We meet Jesus. If you go ahead to Hebrews chapter 12, the writer of Hebrews reaches back into Exodus 19 and what happened at Sinai, and now compares it to the experience of being in the new covenant and being in relationship with Jesus Christ. Here's verse 18, starting with verse 18. The writer of Hebrews says, "Christian, for you have not come to what may be touched, a blazing fire and darkness and gloom and a tempest and the sound of a trumpet and a voice whose words made the hearers beg that no further messages be spoken to them. Indeed, so terrifying was the sight that Moses said, 'I tremble with fear.' But you, Christian, you have come to Mount Zion and to the city of the living God, the heavenly Jerusalem, and to innumerable angels in festal gathering, and to the assembly of the firstborn who are enrolled in heaven, and to God, the judge of all, and to the spirits of the righteous made perfect, and to Jesus, the mediator of a new covenant. See that you do not refuse him who is speaking. For if they did not escape when they refused him who warned them on earth, much less will we escape if we reject him who warns from heaven. Therefore, let us be grateful for receiving a kingdom that cannot be shaken. And thus let us offer to God acceptable worship with reverence and awe, for our God is a consuming fire." Now, I told you since we started this series that this is the main point of the series. If you like Moses, you'll love Jesus. And here we have another example of this. Moses mediated a covenant, and everybody was terrified. Even Moses was terrified. But we, today, on this side of the cross, we don't go to Sinai for our salvation. We go to Calvary. We go to the cross. We go to the mountain of God, Mount Zion, a kind of reference to the heavenly mountain of God. Rather than an exploding volcano, we go through Jesus to the city of God. And who do we find there? We find an innumerable choir, he says, in festal robes. We come to all those who have died in the faith before us. We come to God himself, still holy, but that wrath against our sins satisfied by the blood of Jesus Christ on the cross. We still have the law of God, but Jesus fulfilled it for us. We have his blood sprinkled, okay? Sprinkled, atoning for our failure to obey the law. And what I'm saying here is that Jesus' mountain is better. And notice that his covenant is better as well. It is called the new covenant. The new covenant. And therefore, what does Hebrews say should be our response as Christians? Gratefulness and joy that we are receiving a kingdom, unlike Sinai, which was shaken like this. The kingdom we have in Jesus cannot be shaken. And that joy that flows out of us is not a silly, superficial, kind of, hey, we're Christians. No, no, no. We are to offer God acceptable worship. And what is that? Reverence and awe. Because this mountain is different, but the God of the mountain is the same God. He is a consuming fire. Now you might say, I don't get it. I can't understand this. So let me make it totally simple. The old covenant terrified sinners. We can't do it, okay? We can't do it. Moses was good, but he wasn't great. Who's great? Jesus is great. Jesus is great because he fulfilled the law for us and died on that cross. So here's another reason that Jesus is better than Moses, because Jesus' covenant actually saves us forever. Moses' covenant just condemns us, but Jesus' covenant saves us and welcomes us to an eternally serious and an eternally joyful party. And that's yet another reason that Jesus is way better than Moses.
0: 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Well, I'm your host, Tim Svoboda. 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That's next time on The Journey with Steve DeWitt. 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
2: 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It's Moody Radio, less than 5 minutes away from Chuck Swindoll's Insight for Living. You know, when you try to describe God, words will fail. Psalm 99, the Lord reigns. Let the nations tremble. He sits enthroned between the cherubim. Let the earth shake. Now that's power and holiness beyond the human vocabulary, at least mine. God is not just good. He's holy. Not just mighty, he's matchless. The heavens can't contain him, yet he dwells with the humble and hears our faintest cry and answers by and by. You know, the God who rules the universe still reaches for you in love. So when you can't find the words, just worship, because our God is too great to explain, but too good to ignore. Psalm 99 and 5, exalt the Lord our God and worship at his footstool. He is holy.
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4: 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You got to walk back in that room. You got to look your spouse in the eye and say, we're struggling. Can we talk? And lean in and let God meet you there, because you're going to grow.
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8: 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And while they were there, they heard about a Savior who loves them. 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
9: 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Rosaria Butterfield said, "This is the book I want my sons to read." And I get why. 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Not according to culture, but a biblical vision of manhood marked by humility, discipline, responsibility, and courage. 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
10: 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Put on then as God's chosen ones, holy and beloved, compassionate hearts, kindness, humility, meekness, and patience, bearing with one another. And if one has a complaint against another, forgiving each other. As the Lord has forgiven you, you must also forgive. And let the peace of Christ rule in your hearts, to which indeed you were called in one body. And be thankful.
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10: 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It's as though God orchestrated all the key elements, like stars lining up in the skies, and something dramatic occurs that changes history